0: now becoming an international political debate.
1: Joe Pike reporting. Russia's President Putin says there's no point meeting Ukraine's Volodymyr Zelensky until the terms of a possible peace deal have been agreed. He was reacting to the Ukrainian president's offer to meet face to face to end the war in Ukraine. Vitaly Shevchenko is in Kyiv.
2: The offer that he made to Vladimir Putin to sit down, he's made those offers before. They didn't work then. They didn't work now. So I think Volodymyr Zelensky will use this opportunity to tell the world that I've tried being constructive. I have suggested a peaceful way forward to him. He's refused. So what I need now is more help.
1: BBC News. A federal judge in the United States has ruled that a series of restrictions placed by the Trump administration last year on legal immigration were unlawful. They were imposed by the Trump administration following the shooting last year of National Guard members by an Afghan immigrant. But the judge said they threw the lives of countless immigrants living in America into legal limbo. Two Russian cosmonauts on board the International Space Station have completed the repair of one of two leaks that had caused concern. The leak has been caused by long-standing cracks inside a transfer tunnel. The Russian Space Agency noticed a recent drop in pressure. Here's Richard Hollingham.
3: There have been leaks in this particular section since 2019. So this has been on and off. They thought they'd fixed them. And so that's why it was quite a surprise that suddenly we got this alarms about a further leak and this needed to be fixed right now. But the space station is old. You know, it's been there. It's been in this harsh environment for a long time. It's got, you know, potentially another 4 years of life till 2030. But I think we're going to see more and more of these sorts of problems.
1: Bolivia's president, Rodrigo Paz, has asked leaders and organizations blocking roads across the country not to let themselves be used by the former president, Evo Morales, whom he accuses of financing the protests. Bolivia has been grappling with more than a month of blockades, initially demanding better wages and economic management before expanding into calls for the president to resign. Peru's left-wing presidential candidate says he wants respectful relations with the US ahead of Sunday's polarized runoff election after the results of a fractured first round in April took a month to confirm. Roberto Sanchez struck a moderate tone when asked about President Trump in a bid to reassure undecided voters and volatile markets. BBC News.
4: You're listening to the newsroom from the BBC World Service with me, Will Chalk. So it is less than a week until the Men's Football World Cup kicks off. The tournament's taking place in stadiums across Mexico, the US and Canada. But a big uncertainty in the lead-up has been, given the US's war in Iran, whether the Iranian team would even be able to enter America to play their matches. The squad has actually been training in Turkey while officials lobby the US to allow them visas. This was the Iranian ambassador to Mexico, Abul Fazl Pasandide, on Thursday.
5: Our action in coming to the US for football shows the world that Iran seeks peace and is not vindictive. We will try until the last moment to make it to the matches, but if they do not give visas, then we are not to blame. For all countries without discrimination, they should give visas not only to the players, but also to the people of those countries so that they can come easily. The whole philosophy of sport has been to bring nations closer together, and unfortunately, that is not the case now.
4: Well, now we've had an announcement from the White House that the players have been granted visas. It's actually a fact for you. This is the first World Cup since its inception in 1930, in which a host nation is set to receive a country it's at war with. Well, let's speak live to our North America correspondent, Tom Simons, who's in Washington. So, Tom, visas been granted then?
6: Yes, the problem was that the Iranian team had decided to host itself or to be hosted in Mexico. It was originally going to be based in Tucson, Arizona. But because of the difficulties of the situation, the team said, no, we're happy to go to Mexico. But they have several games in the US as part of the group stages. They're in a group with New Zealand, Belgium and Egypt. And that means matches in LA on the 15th of June and on the 21st of June and in Seattle on the 26th of of June. So they did need to get these visas, otherwise they wouldn't have been able to take part. Marco Rubio, Secretary of State, has said anyone linked to the Islamic Republican Guard was not welcome, and that seemed to be a barrier to any potential visas being issued. But they have now been issued, and the White House, an official at the White House, has said that they will not allow the Iranian team to abuse these issuing of these visas to sneak, quote, terrorists into the United States under false pretenses. So that does seem to have been resolved. But Iran has also asked for respect for its flag, its anthem, some enhanced security, and also, interestingly, that journalists don't ask questions beyond football. That's not something that's, I think, in the gift of the US government.
7: Tom, thanks for that. And I'm going to ask you to stay there, actually, because we want to talk to you in a second about another story developing out of the US. But it's about the case of British student Henry Novak here in the UK. So he'd been stabbed, but when officers found him lying, dying in the street last year, they arrested him. It's because his killer, a Sikh man named Vikram Digwa, had lied to police, claiming Henry Novak had racially abused him. Now, Vikram Digwa has since been given a life sentence, but the video of Henry's final moments has ignited a fierce political debate and been a huge news story here in the UK. But it has also drawn strong reaction in the US. The British Prime Minister, Keir Starmer, has already accused Elon Musk of trying to whip up division by amplifying claims on his platform X that the case shows police racism towards white people. And now the US Vice President J.D. Vance has intervened as well. He blamed Henry's murder on what he called a mass invasion of migrants. The authorities in the UK, though, have confirmed that Henry's killer was British born. Well, shortly after the Vice President's comments, the British Prime Minister's office released a statement, again, criticising people it said were trying to interfere in British democracy, without specifically mentioning J.D. Vance. But a minister from the UK's governing Labour Party, Josh McAllister, was more direct.
8: There are people who are trying to import that kind of toxic politics here into the UK, and I don't want to have anything to do with it. That sort of whipping up of hatred and division is exactly what Mark, Henry's dad, has called on us not to indulge in. And I don't think we need advice from American politicians on how to have effective policing here in the UK.
7: Well, let's speak again to Tom Simons in Washington. Tom, J.D. Vance once again then with strong words about the situation in Western Europe.
6: Very strong words. He said in this message he should still be alive. That is Henry Novak. And he would still be alive if the last few generations of European elites had stood their ground against the politics of self-hatred and the mass invasion of migrants. And he said the proper response, the only response, is righteous anger. Now, when the Reform leader, that's a political party in the UK, Nigel Farage, said that his view was that the response to this should be pure cold rage, again, anger, rage, similar words to J.D. Vance, he was heckled and attacked in Parliament. And so it didn't take long for Downing Street to come back with this response. Now, it's interesting, the response does not mention J.D. Vance, but I can tell you, because there's an email that's been sent with this response that doesn't say it's off the record or not for reporting, that makes clear it is a response to comments made by the US Vice President J.D. Vance. And that response says, in recent days, we've seen people trying to interfere in our democracy and seeking to stir up division on our streets. Our politics should bring people together, even in the most terrible of circumstances. That is who we are as a country. And I think that is interesting again for another reason, which is that in the early stages of the relationship between especially the Prime Minister, the UK Prime Minister Keir Starmer and Donald Trump, Mr. Starmer was trying not to criticise the US, but since then he has effectively criticised the Iran war, and this is not really the government holding back in the case of Henry Novak.
7: Yeah, but just quickly, Tom, it is a criticism, but it's not bombastic language, is it? It's not incredibly strong.
6: No, I imagine quite a lot of time was spent trying to make sure that Downing Street's views were put very clearly without being too direct about who they were being put against. But this was a response to, I'm sure, many of my colleagues in the UK's request for comment about JD Vance's statement, and it was a response very much about that statement. So it is the people trying to interfere in our democracy, one has to assume, on the face of what Downing Street has said, is JD Vance. So it's coming back, and whether there'll be a response from the American Vice President, well, I don't know. But you were right to mention Elon Musk as well, and there's been a pushback in that direction in terms of that from the UK government as well.
7: Tom, thanks very much for being across both of those story for us. That is Tom Simons in Washington. Well, on this very programme, this time yesterday, we were talking about that open letter from Volodymyr Zelensky to Vladimir Putin asking for face-to-face meetings to talk about ending the war. As expected, the response from Russia's president has been a resounding no. Speaking at an economic forum in St. Petersburg, President Putin said there was no point in a meeting and said military operations would only cease when Moscow had achieved its goals. Here is our Russia editor, Steve Rosenberg.
9: Vladimir Vladimirovich Putin.
10: For Vladimir Putin, an economic forum is also a political stage. He used it to dismiss Volodymyr Zelensky's open letter. Ukraine's president had taunted him about his age, about Russian setbacks in the war, but had proposed they meet to talk peace.
11: Parts of this letter are plain rude. What's this for? To bring about a meeting and talks? Or to make that impossible? I think it's the latter. So it's not the author of the letter I need to respond to, but our soldiers on the front line. I say to them, the country is proud of you and counting on you. Keep at it, brothers.
12: So I'll take that as a no.
11: For now, I don't see the point.
10: No hint of compromise there, even though continuing conflict is harming Russia's economy. Here at the forum, the Kremlin said it was open to Western businesses returning. They're not rushing back.
13: In terms of, you know, a revision of the commercial relationship that we had before, that's obviously going to require a peace agreement to be in place. And, you know, that is anybody's guess when that's going to happen. I mean, there are too many sanctions to be removed quickly. Probably take years to unwind all the sanctions because there's thousands of them.
10: But those sanctions haven't shifted the president's priority, winning the war.
14: In its war on Ukraine, Russia has suffered huge battlefield losses. Ukrainian drones are now penetrating deep inside Russia, and the economy is under pressure. But judging by what he said in St. Petersburg, none of that is making Vladimir Putin change course. The war goes on.
10: An hour's drive from St. Petersburg, we found there was a fertile soil for Vladimir Putin's hard line. This cattle farm is a long way from Ukraine, but the farmers say that attack drones have landed in the fields around here. Larisa Buklikova blames Europe for supporting Ukraine. She thinks Vladimir Putin is being too gentle. This can only end with our victory, Larisa says. As in the past, we should fight all the way to Paris and Berlin, like our forefathers did. Only this time, we won't be so stupid and pull back. Not all Russians have such extreme views. But across Russia, many people have said to me that since there is a war on, they don't want to lose it.
7: Steve Rosenberg reporting from Russia. You're listening to the newsroom from the BBC World Service. Hearing you've sprung a leak is never good news, but it is, I imagine, even worse when you're 400 kilometres from Earth on the International Space Station. Well, three people on board have had to shelter in a docked spaceship called the Dragon, while two Russian cosmonauts attempted to repair a worsening leak, and around 2 hours later, they were allowed to return. Now, leaks on board the almost three-decade-old vessel are actually quite common, but they do need to be repaired quickly. Sean Lay got more from Canadian Chris Hadfield, who served as commander of the International Space Station in 2013.
15: You know, if you have a balloon and you just leave it overnight, a little bit of air sneaks out of it. But if the knot isn't tied quite right, then it'll sneak out quicker. Well, the space station is a 28-year-old aluminum balloon, and it has a very slow, tiny leak rate. But down in this thing called the transfer chamber, some of the welds have fine, tiny hairline cracks in them, and so the air sneaks out of there. Normally, we keep that hatch closed so that none of the air can sneak out. But when you have to open the hatch, then you open up that leak to the rest of the station's air, and so then you get an accelerated leak. Leaks only get worse unless you fix them. So definitely a thing to take seriously, and looks like everybody did.
16: Right. So it's an accelerated leak. They will have effected whatever repairs they could. But longer term, this is just the consequence of the equipment of the station getting old.
15: Well, sure. There's not too many 28-year-old cars, you know, driving around on the road in a lot of places, because metal gets old and seals get old and all kinds of stuff, and technology gets better. But there's only one International Space Station, and so we want to keep it healthy and safe and productive as long as possible. And so it's worth fixing. You just have to live with the fact that it's imperfect. The leak repair is pretty prosaic. You know, we just use gray tape or just slab some plasticine in there and then cover it up, or maybe try and get some epoxy down into the crack. But that's less than perfect.
16: Is it difficult to do in the environment in which you're working?
15: The trouble is, if the leak is a hairline crack somewhere in a long weld in this, you know, circular interior, where is the leak exactly? It's not like a hole. It's more like a very difficult thing to track down. And so they're doing their best. And today, I think they did the first level of repair as much as they could. They'll now measure the leak rate now that they've got something fixed. And then they'll go in and, you know, second half and try and do everything they can. And the trouble is that end of the vehicle is where we do most of the reboosts, because our orbit slowly spirals down to Earth. And we haven't reboosted since the middle of April because we don't want to stress that those cracks.
16: Right.
15: And so yeah, there is some urgency to it.
7: Chris Hadfield speaking to Sean Lay. Right, let's bring you an update next on the incredible story of survival we've been reporting on this week. This is Dawa Sherpa, the Nepali guide who was found alive 6 days after going missing on Mount Everest. He was discovered crawling back towards base camp on Thursday by a team cleaning up at the end of a climbing season, and his family already thought he'd died. Well, we have now heard from the man himself. He's been speaking exclusively to the BBC's Nepali service from a hospital in Kathmandu about how he managed to survive.
17: I didn't think I would be alive. I thought I would perish this way. I didn't go missing. I was forced to stay behind as my oxygen ran out. As the oxygen ran out, I couldn't walk. I didn't eat anything for the first 2 days. Then I began chewing ice. It pained my teeth. I chewed the ice so hard. I had no oxygen, but I had some chocolate in my pockets. Then, stepping on the snow, I stood up and looked above. I felt I could get out from there. I concluded I could do that. Then I searched for ropes, and I found ropes nearby. I caught a rope and moved some distance, but there was another avalanche. It was likely to get bigger. Nonetheless, I got through the snow and moved downwards. I walked through the night, and then I came close to the base camp. There's a group called the SPCC. Its boys were going up to collect the waste on the mountain. I met them and they carried me down.
7: Dawa Sherpa speaking to the BBC about his remarkable tale of survival. Now, if you listen to any famous chef, they'll tell you the secret to great food is locally grown ingredients cooked from scratch, essentially the opposite of fast food. But as we all know, achieving it when you're busy isn't always easy. Well, one solution is a growing number of what are known as slow food gardens across Africa. Of the 3,500 that exist, 350 are in Malawi. Marie Segula has been finding out more about them, starting with a visit to a school near the capital.
18: I'm here to meet Victoria Chatambalala, who teaches both biology and agriculture. She has made it her mission to teach her students about slow food.
19: As you can see here, we have examples of the local plants.
18: Around 15 students are sitting in rows of desks. In front of them is a table loaded with local crops. A year ago, her school joined the Slow Food Gardens in Africa scheme. The Malawi branch provided them with seeds, equipment, and advice on how to create their own sustainable garden. Victoria takes me outside to show me the results.
19: I'm standing right in the middle of this beautiful garden with about 20 beds with assorted vegetables.
18: 60 students volunteer to look after the garden. The students say they are growing traditional crops because these have evolved to survive in the region and so need less water than other vegetables.
20: We grow sweet potatoes, cassava, pumpkins, and also mustard.
19: In most communities here in Malawi, most people like growing exotic plants. They contain a lot of chemicals. You talk of pesticides harming the bodies of many people. So here they have taken the skill of growing local plants, which is something that Slow Food is encouraging.
18: Their produce is used in school lunches, and lots of the children say they have been inspired to start a garden at home. It seems the project has been very successful in inspiring the next generation.
19: Do we have anyone among us that would like to be a farmer?
21: Yes.
19: 20 farmers?
21: Yes.
18: Slow Food has also started up something called an earth market right on my doorstep in Blantyre in southern Malawi. It's actually a store in the middle of the main market. On the morning I visit, it is being run by Steve Banda, who shows me around.
22: Everything you see here is the local variety. We have customers here from lodges and big restaurants that give us orders to supply local vegetables. Before this, we could only farm for consumption with no profit at all. Now we're able to realize profits.
18: The store is shared by 5 rotating communities and sells produce from around 100 farmers over the year. Many of the customers are from local restaurants. These include Chef Christopher Sandrak, who is part of another Slow Food network called the Cooks Alliance. It is made up of more than 1,000 chefs around the world who commit to using local, biodiverse produce.
23: I loved to join the Cooks Alliance to get more knowledge and insights from different professionals as well. We believe that food is medicine, so we're not just giving them the food for them to eat and fill up their tummy, but we know we're taking good care of their health as well.
7: Marie Segula reporting. The British actor Anthony Head has died at the age of 72. He was best known for 2 roles at either end of his career, in the 90s playing librarian Rupert Giles in Buffy the Vampire Slayer, and more recently football executive Rupert Mannion in the Apple TV comedy Ted Lasso.
24: Tara's birthday. We're at a loss.
25: You're in a magic shop
26: and you can't think what Tara would like. I believe you're both profoundly stupid.
25: Bex and I are going to be sitting with you every week in that owner's box. And every week when they shove a camera in my face and ask me how I think you're doing, I will tell them. It'll be relentless.
7: His family say he passed away peacefully from complications due to pneumonia. Our reporter Charlotte Gallagher has been looking back at his life.
27: Anthony Head was a really well-known British actor. He started on the stage, he did musical theatre, and actually he shot to fame in this country, in the UK, in quite an unusual way. He was the star of coffee adverts. There was a series of coffee adverts, and they depicted this romantic relationship, and viewers were hooked, if you can believe this, on these coffee adverts.
7: God, how times have changed.
27: Exactly. They wanted to see what the result of this relationship was. It was kind of, would they, could they? So people kind of got to know in the UK through these adverts, but he shot to international fame really through Buffy the Vampire Slayer. Yeah. He was Giles. Lots of people will have watched him in that programme. He was this suave, intellectual librarian, but he was also looking after Buffy, our vampire slayer. And he was really beloved by lots of people who watched that programme while they were growing up. And then a bit kind of more into the future, he was also in Ted Lasso, a huge show, and he played the villainous cad Rupert Mann. Tolkien, a big figure in that show. And he was also in Merlin as well on the BBC, Doctor Who. He's one of those actors that's really rarely been out of work, a real British star. Moved over to LA, of course, to do Buffy, but then moved back to Britain with his family.
7: Yeah, and also one of those actors that I think if people don't know the name, they will definitely know the
27: 100%, face. 100%. You will definitely recognise the face of Anthony Head.
7: Now, you've been looking at some of the tributes that have been coming in as well.
27: I have. And first of all, there's a tribute from his daughters, Emily and Daisy. And they said, it will be forever an honour and a privilege to be his daughters and to have witnessed firsthand the impact both he and his work had on so many people. And it's a terrible time for those two women because not only has their dad just died, his long-term partner and their mother, Sarah Fisher, died in just December last year. So really horrible time for that family. But there's been lots of tributes from his co-stars. Sarah Michelle Gellar, of course, who played Buffy in Buffy the Vampire Slayer, said, I know I'm the lucky one because I knew you. Thank you to Daisy and Emily, his daughters, who not only shared their dad with me, but with the world. We've also heard from Brett Goldstein, who's in Ted Lasso, saying Anthony Head was a brilliant actor who played the worst person in the world, which was an incredible skill because he was the best person. Infinitely charming and kind and fun and a joy. He will be sorely missed.
7: Charlotte Gallagher, looking back at the life of Anthony Head. And that is it for this edition of The Newsroom. Thanks for listening.
0: This is Paul with the Riviera Minute. Up to a quarter of a million people from all over the world are expected in Monaco this weekend for the Formula One Grand Prix. The 83rd edition sees drivers complete 78 laps of the 3.3-kilometre street circuit. Entry to the fan zone is free. The final list of venues for the 2030 Winter Olympics will be set in stone on June the 19th. It will then be presented to the International Olympic Committee for approval. Nice will host some of the events on ice. And Antibes is reinforcing its police presence around the city as it prepares for a big influx of tourists over the summer. Over-tourism leads to an increase in crime every year, including assaults and thefts. The city has almost 300 CCTV cameras, and municipal police will also set up a temporary police station on the seafront. Riviera weather, fine and sunny for the Monaco Grand Prix weekend, with temperatures on both Saturday and Sunday reaching 24 degrees Celsius.
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2: This is the BBC World Service, and coming up after the news, the global story. Scientists warn that a super El Nino could be coming, which together with human-caused climate change could result in 2027 being the warmest year on record. Through the centuries, El Ninos have done more than just shape our weather. They've been linked to major world events, from famines to revolution. What do previous El Ninos tell us about what might be coming down the pipeline? Join me, Asma Khalid, in 2 minutes.
3: BBC News with Sue Montgomery. Washington says visas to enter the US have been granted to Iran's World Cup team just 10 days before their first match amid the ongoing conflict. The Iranian Fars news agency says some administrative staff are still waiting. The US military says it shot down 4 Iranian drones launched towards the Strait of Hormuz on Friday. Iranian state media said the attacks are likely to be linked to recent US attempts to guide commercial vessels through the waterway. The British government has rejected the intervention by the US Vice President over the murder of Henry Novak by a British-born Sikh man. The Prime Minister's office accused J.D. Vance of seeking to stir up division. Footage showed the dying young man being handcuffed and arrested by police after his killer falsely accused him of a racist attack. President Putin says there's no point meeting Volodymyr Zelensky until a possible peace deal has been agreed. He was reacting to the Ukrainian president's offer of face-to-face talks. Russia's nuclear energy corporation says a Ukrainian drone deliberately struck engineers demining near the Russian-occupied Zaporizhia nuclear power station. The Palestinian Health Ministry says a 7-month-old baby has been killed in the West Bank after the Israeli military opened fire. Bolivia's President Rodrigo Paz has asked leaders and organizations blocking roads across the country not to let themselves be used by the former president Evo Morales, whom he accuses of financing the protests. Peru's left-wing presidential candidate, Roberto Sanchez, says he wants respectful relations with the US ahead of Sunday's runoff election. BBC News.
4: Centuries ago, as legend has it, some fishermen off the coast of Peru noticed that every so often the Pacific Ocean would become unusually warm around Christmas time. There weren't as many fish for them to catch, and their livelihoods were hit. And so, as the story goes, they dubbed the changing Christmas temperatures El Niño, referring to baby Jesus. El Niños are a naturally occurring phenomena that go back, as you can see, years and years. A climate pattern known to drive extreme weather around the world. Heavy rainfall, severe droughts, intense heat waves. And now, this week, the UN issued a fresh dire warning.
5: The science is clear. El Niño is arriving on our doorstep in the coming months with 90% certainty.
4: This coming El Niño is predicted to be one of the strongest ever recorded, a so-called super El Niño. Through the centuries, El Niños have done more than just shape our weather. They've been linked to major world events, from famines to revolution. From the BBC, I'm Asma Khalid in Washington, D.C. And today on The Global Story, what do previous El Niños tell us about what might be coming down the pipeline? How we can prepare for this one. When we first saw the news of this so-called super El Niño, something that in fact one news report we saw had dubbed a Godzilla El Niño, my co-host Tristan Redman and I figured we ought to put this into historical context. And so we called up Peter Frankopan.
6: I'm professor of global history at the University of Oxford. And amongst the things I've looked at for the last 20, 30 years are not just regions, but new themes and the new materials. And as a historian, climate archives are a crucial part of understanding the past. I've done lots on climate histories and the environmental bits that are important in the world of tomorrow and today, as well as in the past.
8: Well, Peter, for those of us, myself included, who have a kind of rough idea what El Niño is, but not understand the full concept. Can you explain it for us, please? What is El Niño?
6: Well, it's the world's global climate systems are extremely complicated and they interlock. But in short, El Niño is part of a configuration together with a La Niña. It means the boy and the girl, or the son and the daughter. They're opposite phases of the same climate system that's known as the El Niño Southern Oscillation, or ENSO for short. And it's a natural climate phenomenon that usually occurs when you've got very warm water, or unusually warm water, that spreads eastwards across the central and the eastern Pacific Ocean. And that has an interactive role that triggers reactions in other parts of the global climate system. So normally in the Pacific, trade winds push the warm water towards Asia and towards Australia. But during an El Niño cycle or event, the winds weaken and that allows warm water to move eastwards towards the Americas. And that changes lots of things in lots of parts of the world. It changes rainfall patterns, it changes storm tracks, and it changes global temperatures too. And so as a result, it can throw up anomalies, things we're not used to seeing, so floods, droughts, unusually strong or unusually weak monsoons. And it doesn't affect each part of the world the same way, and it doesn't affect it each time there's a strong El Niño event. It doesn't always happen the same way.
4: We've been hearing and seeing some headline reporting that this El Niño this year could be particularly powerful. What would make it so powerful, and how different is it expected to be from what we've seen in the past?
6: Well, there are three different scenarios, all probably play part of it. One is that the opposite of the El Niño is the La Niña system. And so some of my colleagues think that La Niña charges the battery to kind of unleash a kind of whiplash. So the way conditions suddenly flip, there's an accumulation of heat that suddenly creates an extra strong El Niño. So the storage of heat is one part of it. A second part of it is that because of the fact that we've been burning lots of carbon dioxide, putting into the atmosphere, the oceans have got a lot warmer than normal. That the human impacts play a role. And because there are more of us on this planet than ever been before, and we're burning more energy than ever before, that creates the conditions for things to be unusually strong. And then the third bit is that there is a natural cycle where these things, they come round time and time again. But in this particular case, we're seeing readings that I've never seen before in my career as a historian. We have imperfect records looking backwards in the past, but some of the buoys and the floats that gather the temperature readings in the Pacific are not a degree or half a degree above average, which should be statistically important. You know, they're 5 or 6 degrees above average. Mm.
8: I should just emphasize that we're talking about Celsius here rather than Fahrenheit.
6: So Celsius, yes. So, I mean, for example, in the United Kingdom in early May, we were sitting about 10 degrees centigrade or Celsius below average. And over the course of about 48 hours, temperatures in the British Isles went up by about 20 degrees, up to the mid 30 degrees centigrade. And then over the course...
27: Gosh, that's like 90s Fahrenheit, right?
6: Huge.
27: That's very hot.
6: And it's the speed of change that you suddenly have this anomaly that you will rise by a significant degree other than normal. So it's not just about El Nino, it's about disturbances in the climate package around the world.
8: What is the actual frequency with which we expect to have an El Nino or a La Nina year? Because it's not every year, is it?
6: It's every two to seven years. The problem is not that they occur. I mean, it's a bit like whether it rains. It's how much it rains. It's not if it's sunny, it's how hot is it. So it's about the strength of these cycles. That's the key.
27: You say that this is a weather pattern that specifically affects the Pacific Ocean. So does that mean that parts of Asia, say parts of the West Coast of the United States, will be particularly affected? Do we know what geographic area might be hard hit by this El Nino?
6: It's not a weather system. It's part of a climate pattern, and a bit like a jigsaw puzzle. When you move one piece, other pieces move too. So it doesn't affect every weather at the same time, and also it doesn't affect those places in the same way. It depends on all the different marginals. But typically, a strong El Nino will make hot, dry weather in parts of South America and in Southeast Asia and in Australia, and would create conditions for extensive wildfires and droughts. But how much there is to get burnt depends on how much, ironically, it's rained in months and years before. So, for example, a couple of years ago, we had the terrible fires in Los Angeles. One of the reasons why those were so bad was that there had been years of drought followed by lots of rain that had made lush conditions that meant there was a lot of flammable material that could then catch fire. So it does have a sort of system where it's typically hotter in Southeast Asia, South America, and Australia, and it weakens the Indian monsoon. And it also has an impact on rainfall in the Horn of Africa, but it doesn't always work exactly the same way.
8: Well, Peter, you've written a book called The Earth Transformed, which is about how climate isn't just kind of a background noise to world events. It actually kind of shapes them at certain key moments in history. What are the big ticket moments in the last few hundred years that we think might have been shaped by an El Nino weather event?
6: It's such a great question, and I wish I could stay on the podcast for 3 or 4 hours. You know, I think when we go back to the things that we all learn as kids, you know, about the flood of Noah, I guess people who, if you're Jewish, if you're Christian, if you're Muslim, which is a big chunk of the world's population, you know, that story about how human stupidity and disobedience gets punished with a massive flood. You know, that's all to do with problems in the past where unusual weather patterns have produced biblical, in this case, epic amounts of rainfall and flooding. So you have these warnings back the whole way through history about if humans aren't respectful, there will be punishment that's environmental and climatic. And I think that's a really important sort of starting point. All global religions, including other great faiths too, have, as part of their framing, plenty comes to those who live good moral lives. And if you live in a way that is stupid or selfish, then you get punished. But look, there've been lots of really important El Nino, super Ninos. One of the most famous ones is in the 1780s. It's just at the exact moment when British colonizers arriving in Australia. And to start with, they think Australia is uninhabitable because there's so much rain. That then flips over the course of about 12 months to become so hot, as one source says, that it's like living in an open oven, that it's too hot to be able to survive. But where you have big problems with any climate anomaly is that it affects not just humans, it affects other forms of life too, in particular plants and crops and animals. In the 1780s, you have a devastating drought in Southern Africa, for example, that kills millions. It gets known as the Mahatule famine, which means literally the time we were forced to eat grass. Or in India, you have something called the Dojibara, or the skull famine, because so many bones of unburied victims are found lying by the sides of the road, and their skin eventually rots, and you're just left with the bones and the skulls. And you've got death rates measured in the millions, maybe even the many millions, because you can't find enough to eat. And when you start to add that what's happening in other parts of the world, so, you know, in France, probably in European history, it's one of the most famous periods where you have a French Revolution, largely driven by the fact that grain prices go too high. You get hailstones the size of stones that, you know, proper big stones that makes the price of wine go up. And that makes people lose confidence in their government and how they do it in France when they're complaining about food and wages and not enough to eat, as they blame the king. And the king does what any stupid leader does, which is he says, send me your complaints on a postcard, which makes people think that he'll be able to solve the problems. And of course, he doesn't. So eventually in the spring of 1789, people take out the pitchforks and they march on Paris. And eventually, next thing you know, you have the French Revolution. These things, they produce recognisable problems, but it's to do with food shortages, water shortages, civil disobedience, and of course, disease. When people can't eat, their immune systems are compromised, and people die from hunger, of course. And so you've got a kind of catalogue of things that flow from stress, and states can find it very difficult to react to shocks.
8: Peter, that was the most fantastically elegant encapsulation of the French Revolution I've heard in some time. Thank you. I really enjoyed that. Are there some more recent historical moments that have also been possibly down to an El Nino?
6: The difficulty with history is it's a beautiful art. So you can find causes everywhere, but it's about what the reactions are to problems. So the problem is not El Nino in itself. It's how the reactions come towards it. So, for example, there's a significant El Nino event around the start of the 1900s where you have the same patterns that I mentioned before, unusual weather patterns, crop failures, and people suffer because of food shortages. In the late 1800s, early 1900s, in India, where you have large-scale death, you start to get a response of local people in India, critics saying the reason why people are starving is because the British are getting this wrong, the colonizing power at the time. And one, for example, is a guy called Damale Naroji, and he writes something called the drain theory. He says that wealth all gets extracted from India through taxation, through remittances, through debt payments, through trade, and it makes the country poor and therefore vulnerable to shocks. So famines, he says, are not just natural disasters. They are a symptom of a colonial economic system. So you can find in these kinds of crises, people trying to provide explanations. So a few thousand years ago, it was God punishing. In the case of India, you get critics who say that the reason why Indian people are dying is because that their wealth and their systems are being set up for other people's benefits rather than their own. So you can
4: find... Peter, are you suggesting that there's a causation then or a link between an El Nino and the threats to colonialism, to British imperialism?
6: I think causation is a tricky word for historians, but links, I think, is probably right. So, I mean, it's how much you want to put the emphasis on it. And, you know, for example, the British, as a response to this, kept telling everybody in India, well, we built railways. We find ways to be able to move grain to help people at times of famine and shortage. And then, of course, critics say it's the opposite way around. Actually, those trains are exported. They're built to help people to get food out and profits out too. So I think it's more complicated than you could prove things, but it's about understanding that these connections are there. But, you know, sometimes you get reasonably modest El Ninos, like in the 1970s, that helped bring down ideas about the Soviet Union's ability to react as well.
4: So how so?
6: I write about it in The Earth Transformed. I mean, the agricultural and consumerist comparisons between the United States and the Soviet Union after the Second World War are fascinating. You've got Soviet delegations who are taken around U.S. supermarkets in the 1960s. Whose their eyes pop out of their head that there are hundreds of different kinds of apples and they're all perfectly shaped, they're all perfectly ripe. And they have to bite their hair to pretend that they have the same thing back at home. And then they go back home and go, we need to have agriculture that could compete, that looks about the same. In the 1970s, where there's an El Nino event, not particularly a substantial one, but Soviet production of grain falls by about 25 million tons. And as a result, they are forced to go and buy grain from the United States. And the United States think that the Soviets are buying it to feed their animals. And they give the Soviet Union a $750 million credit line because that'll be great for American farmers. And the Soviets spend that in less than 30 days because they're so desperate for food. Wow. in the way that history works in these sort of odd things. There's a satellite that's put into space a few months later called Landsat 1. If the US had had access to that data, they'd have seen that the Soviets had had terrible frosts, terrible droughts, followed by terrible droughts, and massive production failures. But at time of day, it became known as one of the great sort of moments in history where the Soviet model gets exposed. And it gets known as the Great Grain Robbery, sort of a play on the British Great Trade Robbery, where the Soviets are pulling the wool over the US eyes. But it created a kind of a set piece where we learned not to trust Soviet figures. We learned that there was real-run vulnerability and that they needed us at times of crisis where we didn't need them. And that was quite important in the 1970s for things like arms limitations talks that followed.
8: Peter, we don't want to give our listeners a constant stream of doom and gloom, but there are quite a lot of bad things happening in the world right now, quite challenging moments all over the place. You know, we don't even know what the full effects of the Iran war are yet on the global economy. And then you throw in a possible El Nino, a Godzilla El Nino into the bargain. Like, what are people supposed to make of all this?
6: Well, they should understand it. That's the first thing. I mean, I'm a historian. I'm not a prophet, so I can't tell you what they should do, but I can tell you how things have worked in the past. So, you know, if you were thinking about this at a government level, if you're thinking about this at a household level, you might be thinking, how should I change and modify my personal behavior and spending patterns to prepare for what looks like it's coming towards us? And then again, you know, when I used to get taken to Sunday school when I was a boy, one of the stories I got told, and then as I got older and I could buy my own tickets, I went to go and see Joseph and the Technicolor Dreamcoat, the great Andrew Lloyd Webber musical. You know, that whole story was about in the 7 years of plenty, and seven is the kind of biblical word for just a lot, is make sure that you've got stuff set aside for the 7 years or a lot of sorrow that comes later. So I think it's about how do you prepare for it? And that's not just about food. It's about thinking systemically about when you've got challenges, how do you respond? And it's about thinking about if we've got these shocks coming towards us of high prices, inflation, it's obviously not great, but probably we should be thinking systemically about what that all means for us. And again, there's an obvious question, I think, about what's happening at the moment is that when you get a multiplicity of problems all at the same time, they magnify each other. And so it's a bit like how Shakespeare writes it in Hamlet, that sorrows don't come in single arrows, they come in quivers. And it's, you can cope with one shock. That the problem is if you've had, you know, the great financial crisis, if you've had costs through COVID, if you've got fertilizer problems at the moment, if you've got fuel shortages, then suddenly things that could be quite modest can knock you over. And so suddenly a mega Nino or a Godzilla Nino suddenly means that those resiliences become very difficult and stressful. And again, a historian like me will try to flag what are the kind of worry points that you might also be thinking about that's not just about food prices. But, you know.
4: So what are the worry points, Peter? I mean, what can you do?
6: Well, it's hard, doesn't it? Because Tristan told me to be positive and optimistic and give people opportunities. And I suppose, again, speaking as a historian, that the cynic will tell me that humanitarian crises, environmental crises, price shocks, economic shocks are great for those in positions of power because they are very closely correlated towards high levels of centralization. In emergencies, you see that states and rulers behave autonomously and autocratically because they believe, and sometimes they do need to deliver decisions quickly. And so there's a direct link between failing standards of democracy and pressure on democratic states and institutions and small groups that take power. And that's great if you happen to be one of those people. Then Bob's your uncle. You know, there are lots of things happen out of crisis, empires being built. And again, in today's world, we think of empires as being bad things, but businesses, corporations, they don't all behave aggressively and behave badly.
8: Peter, if back in biblical times, people might have blamed extreme weather events on gods, and in the 18th, 19th century, people might have blamed them on their colonial occupiers, who do you think might be on the receiving end of a major El Nino this year?
6: Look, I think people in the past weren't stupid. You know, people understood the sciences. I mean, people, I can promise you, Mesopotamia were able to calculate the circumference of the earth much more accurately than I can. So I don't think that people just looked at the skies and thought, oh, we're just being punished and it's not really our fault. It's to do with the gods being angry. I think that religion can give you a narrative that explains it, but it's very closely linked to saying you deserve what you get, right? And if you get things that are awful, of food shortages, of death, of, you know, mass mortality, it's your own fault. So politicians always get blamed. I mean, that's how it works, whether you're the king, whether you're the ruler, whether you're an elected ruler or otherwise. It's how well you can respond in a crisis. And again, one of the lessons we should have learned about COVID was it's awful when these things happen, but if you can see them coming and you can react quicker or quickly, then probably you come out of it less badly damaged than other people. So it's recognizing that shock. It's not a surprise that, for example, countries like China have thought quite aggressively about food supply. So every city with more than a million inhabitants in China carries 2 weeks of spare food supplies. And in the United Kingdom or United States or Europe, no major city carries any supplies. History is always a dress rehearsal for what comes next. If you don't want to learn from the El Nino events of the 1890s and 1900s, then learn from what we've had in recent experience.
4: Peter, you're a historian. And so I wanted to understand some of these examples you've given us. The El Nino, say, at the turn of the 19th century, the El Nino that you say took place in the late 1700s. Did people know what was happening in that moment? I guess I want to understand from a historian's perspective. Presumably we look at the past. It helps us make better decisions, in theory, for how to deal with this in this moment. When those moments happened, did people know what was going on, or were they only identified later?
6: I think in today's world, we're all used to having a handset in our pocket where we could take out our phone and say, oh, look, it's one or 2 degrees lower. Typically, it's quite hard to feel the change unless you're measuring accurately. But, you know, Thomas Jefferson, one of the founding fathers, one of the presidents of the United States, you know, we're coming up to 250th anniversary of US independence. Mm-hmm. Thomas Jefferson was obsessed about climate change and about weather shocks. And he took three temperature and wind readings every single day for about 50 years. So the morning that he signed the Declaration of Independence, which he drafted, he went to go pick up a new barometer from a shop because he was as worried about getting free from the tyranny of Britain as he was about working on what atmospheric pressures were like. So people were very concerned that things were changing. And in fact, Jefferson was one who thought that by people of European descent cutting down forests in North America, that they were making climate change. And he got attacked by a colleague of his at Harvard who said, you know, you're relying on, you know, old people telling you that it used to be warmer or cooler. You need to measure this stuff properly. He got very stung by that. So that's why he kept these detailed records every single day, three times, which, you know.
4: Though Jefferson was, I mean, a really highly educated person, as you say, a president of our nation here in the United States. I guess, did lay people know? I think I'm wondering in comparison, you know, I saw a story on the BBC website the other day telling me that this is going to be a super El Nino. I think, as Tristan said, a Godzilla El Nino, which I don't know what exactly that means. Sounds very terrifying. But we are being told that this is likely to happen. Did people know that this was happening?
6: Yes, they did. And, you know, there'd be plenty of times when you've had strong El Ninos where there are no shocks that come with it. But people do recognize when there's unusual weather. You know, for example, you know, there was a big volcanic eruption in 1815 at Tambora, one of the largest eruptions in history. And that ruined the holiday for Lord Byron and Mary Shelley and Percy Shelley, who'd gone to Lake Geneva for a nice boating holiday. And they had spent the whole time indoors because it kept raining and having thunderstorms with, you know, big dark clouds. So they thought, well, to hell with this for a summer break. Let's tell each other ghost stories. That's why Mary Shelley came up with the idea of writing Frankenstein. So that was a direct result about the fact that this massive volcanic eruption, which, by the way, she might have written that story anyway, it might have still been raining, the storms might, they still might have been bored, but the eruption of Tambora creates the first recession in US economic history too, because of the effects it has on harvests and on grains and so on. So we live in this hyper-connected world. It's not just about human history. It's trying to understand things as a whole. That's my job as a historian. Anyway.
8: And we got a classic novel out of it. Frankenstein.
6: Got a great novel out of it. And in fact, not only that, we got a great primer for fears about what a nuclear war might look like. So in the 1980s, members of the Soviet delegation meeting, but talk about arms limitations talks in the United States, would bring up the Frankenstein story. and to say, this is what will happen if we put eject a lot of material into the atmosphere because of nuclear tests, or worse, nuclear warfare, where, you know, massive radioactive clouds could change the global climate patterns. We're going to live in a world where food is going to be scarce, and global temperatures, as was modeled in a very famous paper printed in Science in 1983, that global temperatures might fall by 7, 8, 9 degrees. And when that happens, there are consequences. So, you know, there are some important lessons you can learn from history. But I'd be reluctant to try to say that they're deterministic, to say that this is what is going to happen. But you can see the warning signs, and a bit like going to the doctor, once you think you're going to fall ill, you know, start taking the medicine.
8: Peter, I was trying to bring us to a warm and fuzzy conclusion about a novel, and you took us back to nuclear war.
6: Look, I think we live in a beautiful, hyper-connected world where we can listen to podcasts, we can meet each other virtually, where we can create music, we can write novels. You know, wonderful things happen in times of crisis because it can also show humanity at their most creative. But you know, history tells you that, you know, Mother Earth and Mother Nature aren't here to prolongate our species and our success. Nature doesn't care if humans are here or around. It's about not just survival of the fittest. In fact, what Darwin writes about, it's about the ability to adapt. That's key. And adaptation at times of challenge and change is not easy. But if you can get it right, then, you know, then there's great news.
8: Thank you so much, Peter. It was great to talk to you.
4: Thank you, Peter.
6: Absolute pleasure. Thank you.

0: 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That's it for today. Thanks, as always, for tuning in, and we'll talk to you again on Monday.
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3: Hey, welcome to Q. I'm Garbia Bailey in for Tom Power. When Catherine Lanasa was diagnosed with cancer, she couldn't have known that the care and compassion she received from nurses would so deeply inspire her Emmy-winning performance playing the incredibly popular charge nurse Dana Evans on the emergency room drama The Pitt. Her road to that Emmy wasn't easy. How did she manage to keep up the fight? Catherine Lanasa is here to tell us all about it. Plus, R&B singer Raheem joins the long list of soul singers who got their start in the church. D'Angelo, Whitney, Aretha. He's in studio to talk about being moved by the Spirit, even though he's left the church behind. That's all coming up today on Q.

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1: Search teams in southwestern France have found the body of a child suspected to be a missing girl in a case that sparked a national uproar about alleged judicial failings. Dozens of police and volunteers had been combing the countryside in southwestern France for days to find 11-year-old Liana. A 41-year-old father of two has been detained as the key suspect. Public anger erupted after it emerged he had been repeatedly accused of sexually abusing children with no action taken. Liana went missing on Friday near the village of Florence after she was last seen getting into a man's car. Disney has still not recouped $4.2 billion of its investment in Disneyland Paris after more than 30 years, even though the resort is now its best performing international outpost. That's according to an analysis of recent filings by the Guardian newspaper. The sprawling theme park opened its ornate iron gates in 1992. It now attracts about 16 million visitors every year. And France has brushed aside concerns over their World Cup readiness after suffering a surprise 2-1 defeat by Ivory Coast in a tournament warm-up match. France insists the setback will serve as a useful reminder rather than a cause for alarm. France opened their World Cup campaign against Senegal in New York on the 16th of June. WRP News, I'm Paul McNally.
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1: 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As external forces seemingly rip two sisters apart, this story teaches us that the depth of sisterly love serves like a beacon leading you home. The River Has Roots by Amal El-Mota is published by Quercus Publishing.
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3: You're listening to Q from CBC on public radio in the United States and across North America on SiriusXM 169. I'm Garby Bailey, sitting in for Tom Power. Every now and then, there's a television show that breaks through all the rest and really connects with audiences. It takes over social media, critics love it, and inevitably, it starts to win all the major awards, like Breaking Bad or Game of Thrones. Well, now it's the HBO Max medical procedural. It's called The Pitt. If you don't know it, The Pitt follows a group of doctors and nurses over the course of one day. Each episode represents 1 hour of a 15-hour shift. The show is a massive hit. Real-life medical professionals have praised it for its accurate depictions of their work. And one of the characters at the heart of it is charge nurse Dana Evans, played by the actor Catherine Lanasa. Take a listen.
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1: I'm Garvey Bailey, and for Tom Power, you're listening to Q. You know, it takes a lot of courage to just be yourself. Sometimes it means that you're going to fall short of other people's expectations. Now, the musician Raheem, he knows all about this. He grew up in a deeply religious household. His grandfather was a pastor. His family were involved in the church. And at the same time, Raheem was surrounded by music. His family played a ton of music. Raheem knew he'd be an artist one day, but the kind of music he creates now wasn't exactly what was expected of him. Take a listen.

0: feel that upbringing of yours coming into the music, or did it feel more like it was just a natural thing that just came out? It came out how it came out.
1: No. It was definitely conscious. Like, because it's always been involved. I have a song called Spin the Block. And if somebody listens really closely, I used His Eyes on the Sparrow, if anybody knows that song.
0: I know that song very well.
1: So I used that song as like a blueprint.

0: That's JJ Swin with Weary Eyes. You can find it now on his Bandcamp page, which is jjswin.bandcamp.com. That's it for Q today. I'm Garby Bailey, sitting in for Tom Power. Thanks so much for listening. Catch you next time.
1: This is Paul with the Riviera Minute. Up to 250,000 people from all over the world are expected in Monaco this weekend for the Formula One Grand Prix. The 83rd edition sees drivers complete 78 laps of the 3.3-kilometre street circuit. Entry to the fan zone is free. The final list of venues for the 2030 Winter Olympics will be set in stone on June the 19th. It will then be presented to the International Olympic Committee for approval. Nice will host some of the events on ice. And Antibes is reinforcing its police presence around the city as it prepares for a big influx of tourists over the summer. Over-tourism leads to an increase in crime every year, including assaults and thefts. The city has almost 300 CCTV cameras, and municipal police will also set up a temporary police station on the seafront. Riviera weather, fine and sunny for the Monaco Grand Prix weekend, with temperatures on both Saturday and Sunday reaching 24 degrees Celsius.

0: sparked a national uproar about alleged judicial failings. Dozens of police and volunteers had been combing the countryside in southwestern France for days to find 11-year-old Liana. A 41-year-old father of two has been detained as the key suspect. Public anger erupted after it emerged he had been repeatedly accused of sexually abusing children with no action taken. Liana went missing on Friday near the village of Florence after she was last seen getting into a man's car. Disney has still not recouped $4.2 billion of its investment in Disneyland Paris after more than 30 years, even though the resort is now its best performing international outpost. That's according to an analysis of recent filings by the Guardian newspaper. The sprawling theme park opened its ornate iron gates in 1992. It now attracts about 16 million visitors every year. And France has brushed aside concerns over their World Cup readiness after suffering a surprise 2-1 defeat by Ivory Coast in a tournament warm-up match. France insists the setback will serve as a useful reminder rather than a cause for alarm. France opened their World Cup campaign against Senegal in New York on the 16th of June. WRP News, I'm Paul McNally.
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0: The River Has Roots by Amal El-Mota is an ode to sisterhood. Written like a fairy tale with whimsical prose, this book feels like one of those endless summer afternoons that are filled with possibilities. The imaginative freedom with which Amal El-Mota weaves this tale is breathtaking. As external forces seemingly rip two sisters apart, this story teaches us that the depth of sisterly love serves like a beacon leading you home. The River Has Roots by Amal El-Mota is published by Quercus Publishing.
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2: One ceasefire fell apart, now they're scrambling to get a new one in place. 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
3: The Middle East is a complex system. 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
2: I'm Marco Werman. Today, why negotiations between the U.S. and Iran keep getting stuck on Lebanon. Also on the show, voters in Peru are headed to the polls with a big worry on their minds.
4: In Peru, we are seeing a crime wave like never before.
2: And we'll hear a gripping survival story from Mount Everest, where a Sherpa disappeared on the mountain for 6 days.
5: Everyone had assumed he was dead. His wife told me that she got the phone call that her husband was alive when they were just starting the funeral rituals for him.
2: Plus, breaking a big sweat in German competitive sauna. That's all ahead today on The World.
6: From Feature Story News in San Francisco, I'm Ira Spitzer with a look back at some of the week's top stories. Israel and Lebanon agreed to renew their ceasefire, according to a joint statement issued by the U.S. The deal is dependent on a complete halt to Iran-backed Hezbollah's attacks and would create pilot security zones inside Lebanon from which Hezbollah operatives would be banned. Israeli ambassador to the U.S. Yehiel Leiter called it a positive step.
7: Hezbollah is going to understand that there is now an agreement between Israel and Lebanon, backed by the United States. We are full of hope that this time it will succeed, because we see that the people of Lebanon are committed to freeing their country from this malign influence of Hezbollah and Iran.
6: Meanwhile, U.S. President Trump said recent strikes between Iran and the U.S. don't mean that a peace deal between the two countries can't be reached.
8: We got it. We nipped it in the bud very quickly, as we do with the greatest military in the world. But some people would say they were slightly provoked because we took a strong action for a different reason. So they were reciprocating it. The negotiation itself has gone very well, actually. Very well. I mean, if it happens, and it might not happen, you know, who knows? But if it happens, it could happen like over the weekend.
6: House lawmakers delivered a bipartisan condemnation of the Iran war, passing a resolution to block President Trump from ordering further strikes. Kate Fisher reports from Washington.
9: Four Republicans joined Democrats in a vote to effectively halt military operations in the Middle East unless Congress authorizes it, ratcheting up the pressure on the administration to find a way to end the unpopular war. The 215-208 vote marked the first time that such a measure has cleared the House or Senate since the start of the conflict more than 3 months ago. It's the clearest sign yet of frustration within the GOP as the war stretches on and gas prices skyrocket.

0: It is largely symbolic, though, as President Trump would almost certainly veto any legislation that restricts his authority.
1: At least 18 people were killed in the Ukrainian cities of Kyiv and Dnipro after a massive Russian attack. FSN's Ross Cullen has more.
2: An 8-year-old boy was among the at least 12 people who were killed in the city of Dnipro. At least 6 people were killed in the capital, Kyiv. The Ukrainian President Volodymyr Zelensky has called on the US to send more air defense systems to help defend cities after the deadly strikes. Kremlin spokesman Dmitry Peskov said at a briefing on Tuesday that the conflict could be resolved by the end of the day if Ukrainian troops withdraw from the areas in eastern Ukraine that Moscow considers part of its territory. The Donetsk and Luhansk regions of Ukraine are considered sovereign Ukrainian land by the United Nations.
1: From Bureaus Worldwide, this is FSN.
3: This is The World. I'm Marco Werman. Thank you for being here on this Friday. Peruvians are headed back to the polls this weekend to choose their next president. Many voters there are unhappy with the choice they've been left with in this runoff. The candidate on the right is the daughter of a notorious past president whose name is synonymous with corruption, violence, and undermining democracy in Peru. The candidate on the left is embroiled in controversy. He's been accused of fraud. We begin today with the chaotic political situation in Peru. Our guest is Peruvian journalist Marco Cifuentes, based in Spain. He helped us get our heads around how it came down to these two candidates and what that means for the people who are voting on Sunday. He started by talking about one big issue shaping this election: crime.
4: In Peru, we are seeing a crime wave like never before. Peru, traditionally, historically, has never been a violent street crime country. That changed in the last 5-6 years. A lot of guns have made their way into the country, and also a lot of gangs. And that's a radical change in the way of living in Peru.
3: I mean, we should remember there was a period of political violence in Peru, notably the Shining Path guerrillas, but you're saying just like straight up crime, not a thing. To be clear, the extortion is not tied to either candidate. It's being done by gangs now and far predates the race for the presidency. How are the candidates planning to address this issue over the next 48 hours, if it's top of mind for everybody?
4: Well, Fujimori, Keiko Fujimori, is riding in the memory of her father. You know, her father was the president that put an end to that political violence that you were just talking about. But I have to say that that end came with a cost, and that cost was paramilitary groups sponsored by the government, and those groups were the reason that why Fujimori was on jail, because he sponsored personally those groups. But, you know, a lot of Peruvians have a memory of that presidency ending the terrorists' violence. So she, her daughter, says, well, as my father, I can do that with the gang violence. The other candidate, Roberto Sanchez, that rides with the memory of Pedro Castillo, that was the last president elected 5 years ago. He has what we could call an anti-Fujimorist approach with that, because in the last 5 years, the Fujimoristic congressmen and congresswomen, they have sponsored a lot of what in Peru are called pro-crime laws, las leyes pro-crimen, that they have designed to protect them. But in that way, they also protected a lot of criminal activities. They are laws that make the persecution of crime really hard. So the candidate on the left, Roberto Sanchez, he has said that his first action on the office is going to be derogar, put down those laws.
3: What is the overall mood in Peru with regards to this election? How are people feeling about it and about politics in general?
4: You have to take in account that Keiko Fujimori and Roberto Sanchez, on the first round together, they got about 25% of the vote. there is such a little percentage of the population that voted for them. So there is not a lot of excitement. There is not a lot of passion going on. There is this common sense of going to vote for the lesser of evil. And this has happened in Peru, like, I don't know, since the last 3 or 4 elections, going back 20 years. There is not a lot of people happy with this election.
5: I mean, it is understandable that Peruvians are not happy with this choice. Sanchez, connected to a disgraced and jailed former president, Fujimori, has her own father's legacy of authoritarianism and corruption shadowing her. So if these two candidates were really low scoring, but they emerged with the highest percentage to go into this runoff, why were there not more moderate candidates and more popular options?
4: Well, you know, the first round, it had like 30-something candidates. So it was a lot of dispersion on the vote. There was a centrist candidate, but he came fourth.
5: Yeah, it sounds like California's jungle primary.
4: Yeah, and he came fourth like by nothing, you know. So it was like a matter of a few hundreds of thousands votes. Mm. So it was really close. But I think that Roberto Sanchez had all the force of the rural sons of Peru. So that final push came from those rural sons.
5: We've been talking a lot about the issue of extortion. What else is top of mind for voters?
4: Well, the economy. The economy is, for some people, number one. Peru hasn't really recovered economically from the pandemic. Not really.
5: So, why do you think Peru is unable to kind of successfully emerge from the pandemic?
4: Well, since the pandemic, we've had like 6 presidents. You can make any policy with that instability.
5: That was Peruvian journalist Marco Cifuentes. He's based in Spain.

0: The negotiations between the U.S. and Iran to end the war have been complicated by Iran's condition that any peace deal must include Lebanon. Iran's aim, it seems, is to protect Hezbollah militants based in Lebanon. Hezbollah, as we've reported, has been launching rockets into Israel since the start of the U.S.-Israeli war on Iran. Israeli forces are now occupying parts of Lebanon and carrying out attacks against the militants. This week, President Trump announced a ceasefire between Lebanon and Israel, but Hezbollah itself was not included in that negotiation, and on the ground, the ceasefire doesn't seem to be holding. The world's Shirin Jafari has been looking into why Iran has made the war in Lebanon a central part of its negotiations with the U.S.
1: A giant yellow and green Hezbollah flag was hoisted up the famous Azadi Monument in Tehran this week. This video, published in Iranian state media and set to revolutionary music, showed men lining up to help get the roughly 2,000-foot flag up the monument. This is yet another reminder of the place that Hezbollah occupies in the Iranian state's discourse. The group, based in Lebanon, has long been an ally of Iran, which financially supports it. Iran's Foreign Minister Abbas Araghchi laid out Tehran's position this week in an interview with a Lebanese TV channel.
2: نحن مصيرنا واحد لنهاية هذه الحرب في إيران وفي المنطقة وفي لبنان أيضا سيكون هذا المصير مرتبط وواحد.
1: There is a single path for us in the region, he said, through an interpreter. Either the war stops in both Iran and Lebanon, or it doesn't stop in neither. U.S. Secretary of State Marco Rubio summed up the issue in his remarks at the Senate Committee on Foreign Relations hearing on Tuesday.
3: We are trying to view the Lebanon-Israeli talks as separate and distinct from Iran. And what Iran wants to do is mix it all together.
1: There are several reasons as to why Iran has made Lebanon part of the broader bargaining package with Washington. Sanam Vakil directs the Middle East and North Africa program at Chatham House, a think tank based in the UK. She says the war in Lebanon is important to Iran for political and ideological reasons. It's also about its rivalry with Israel.
4: Iran wants to showcase that it still has influence. In that context, it wants to protect Hezbollah from further military incursions, and it wants to showcase that through its pressure, it can force indirectly Prime Minister Netanyahu to back down.
1: There were some tensions between Trump and Netanyahu this week. The president used strong language in a phone call with the prime minister, demanding that he backs down on attacks in Beirut. Alan Eyre, former U.S. diplomat and Iran expert who worked on the previous nuclear deal, says Iran is using Lebanon to expose the gaps between the U.S. and Israel.
5: Israel is still dedicated to the toppling of the Islamic Republic of Iran and the de-arming of Hezbollah, whereas the United States at this point just wants to get the Strait of Hormuz reopened, cut its losses, and pull out of this war, which has been a strategic blunder on its part.
1: Eyre adds that Iran knows full well that an end to the current war does not necessarily mean it won't be attacked again, and that's why it wants to keep Hezbollah as a deterrence.
5: For Iran, this is a red line. They can't throw Hezbollah under the bus. If they throw Hezbollah under the bus, who's going to align with them in the future?
1: Iran is going through its own financial and domestic challenges, Eyre adds. But an end to the war will likely come with some sort of financial boost for Tehran, possibly the lifting of some sanctions on blocking of some of its assets or tolls on ships going through the Strait of Hormuz. And Iran will likely use that money to rebuild its support for its allies in the region, he says. Iran is also taking advantage of this moment to re-establish its own regional role. That's according to Randa Slim. She's the director of the Middle East program at the Stimson Center, a think tank in Washington.
6: There is this narrative in the region that the United States is not a reliable ally, that it abandons its allies quickly. And I think Iran wants to counter that narrative as far as its own relationship with its own partners and proxies.
1: Meanwhile, Slim says there is considerable resentment in Lebanon, even among Hezbollah's own supporters, for going to war with Israel in support of Iran.
6: At the same time, there is not a counter message from the rest of Lebanon to make this community feel secure in their future.
1: In attacks against Hezbollah, Israeli forces have destroyed large parts of south of Lebanon, she adds, leaving the displaced communities with nowhere to return to.
6: I mean, the reality started to sink in that they are not going to go home. And in my opinion, that's going to be the major problem facing Hezbollah after this war is over, is the 1 million plus displaced who cannot go home, who are going to look at Hezbollah and say, you brought us into this war. What are you going to do to help us rebuild?
1: Today, in an interview with CNN, Lebanon's president, Joseph Aoun, warned Iran's military to stay out of his country's affairs.
7: It's not your country. It's our country. It's our obligation.
1: Aoun went on to add that Iran is using Lebanon as a bargaining chip in the negotiations with the U.S. He also warned Hezbollah that there is no other way than to sit down and talk. Alan Eyre, the former diplomat, says that whatever happens next in the U.S.-Iran negotiations, one thing is clear, that the region has forever changed as the result of the U.S. and Israeli war on Iran.
5: The Middle East is a complex system. We broke it, and you can't put it back together again. So we're in a new normal, and that new normal is going to be, even if, you know, war ends, less stable and more expensive.
1: New alliances are being formed. Old ones are being reassessed. For The World, I'm Shirin Jafari.

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1: Hi, I'm Bob McDonald, host of Quirks and Quarks. Many of us try to juggle several tasks at once, writing emails, responding to text messages, watching social media, listening to podcasts, driving to work. While some scientists have doubted that our brains can focus on two tasks at the same time, new research has mapped out how our brains pull it off.
2: This Saturday, Nuit Blanche, an artistic celebration that takes over the city, is returning to Paris. I have already provided some recommendations this week, but here are some more to prepare you for tomorrow's celebrations. Probably one of the most important events of the evening is the Declaration at the Hôtel de Ville, where organiser Barbara Birch will kick off the evening for the 25th edition of this iconic cultural festival. From 7 p.m, the DJs and their surprise guests will turn the square into a dance floor with the aim to make music a common language and gather as many people as possible to connect. At the Petit Palais from 7 p.m, French-Hungarian artist Matthias Kiss creates the Liquid Mirror, which is definitely worth a visit. The huge mirror installation will create a stark contrast with the early 20th century architecture of the Petit Palais, representing the in-between and transitions. And just across the street at the Grand Palais, artist Vijay Milosh is installing an immense inflated red heart illuminated to act like a beacon, shining red light across Paris, and reminding everyone of the main theme of the night: love, community, and the power of humanity. Make sure to visit at least some of the events tomorrow to enjoy this 25th edition of Nuit Blanche, and stay tuned for more WRP Daily Cultural Tips.
0: This is The World. I'm Marco Werman. There's a tradition in Germany called Aufguss. It combines the heat of a sauna with aromatherapy using essential oils. The practice has evolved into something theatrical now known as Show Aufguss. Yes, it mixes together that aromatherapy and steam with music and choreographed towel movements performed by so-called Aufguss masters, and it's actually become very competitive across the continent. So the World Dispatch reporter Josh Coe to sweat it out for the country's national championships.
3: I'm sitting half naked on a towel in Denmark's largest sauna. It's built like an amphitheater around an oversized sauna oven packed with hot rocks. The room is a sweltering 185 degrees Fahrenheit, and it's filled with 100 sweaty spectators, including me and John Lindgren, a diehard fan of the competition we're about to watch.
4: How many of these Aufguss team shows have you seen?
5: Oh, it's actually a lot.
4: Have you seen this team perform before?
5: No, this is brand new, because they are cross-national.
3: Before I can ask any more, the doors close and the performers enter. Inside this sweltering theater in the round, I'm about to watch one of the strangest competitions I've ever seen, Show Aufguss. And this first performance is based on the American holiday classic, Home Alone.
6: I made my parents disappear on Christmas. I can do everything I want.
3: It's sort of like Disney on Ice, only instead of a show in an ice rink, everything revolves around steam, scent, and heat inside a sauna. As music blares overhead, the performers pour water and essential oils onto hot rocks, sending clouds of scented steam through the room. Then they grab towels and begin a choreographed dance around the sauna oven, spinning, snapping, and twirling the fabric to direct waves of heat and fragrance at the audience. My nostrils fill with a Christmassy bouquet of cinnamon, clementine, and juniper before everything descends into a slapstick chase scene between the protagonist Kevin and the two burglars.
7: Hey, call the police! Go, we got him! Get it back!
3: In the end, Kevin pulls out a prop pistol, ending the show and the home invasion. It's not really how things go in the original movie, but it's a helpful plot device to condense this feature-length film into a 15-minute steam shower experience. And, more importantly, the crowd loved it. In German, Aufguss means something like pouring on. Traditionally, in this German-style sauna experience, a so-called Aufguss master pours water and essential oils onto hot sauna stones while guests relax in the scented steam. But Show Aufguss takes that ritual totally off the rails, turning the sweaty aromatherapy into competitive performance art. And Aufguss masters competing here in Copenhagen hope to move up to the World Championships in Germany later this year. John Lindgren, my seatmate in the sauna, says he got absolutely hooked on Show Auf Goose after attending the 2016 World Championships.
8: I was like, wow, what is this? It was so weird. It was so amazing. You had team shows and single shows, and it was not what Auf Goose was normally about, where you want to give people the sensation of a heat distribution, a heat shower.
3: Competitors aren't just judged on their control of heat and fragrance during the session. They also write, choreograph, and perform these elaborate 15-minute theatrical shows. Rasmus Thompson is leader of the Home Alone team. He says that Show Auf Goose is all about creativity, heart, and charisma.
9: Because you usually feel when an Auf Goose master really knows this stuff. They walk in, they take in the room, they are like being professional, and they're just like showing joy of what they're actually doing.
3: And he's quite confident about his team's performance this year.
9: With the experience I have, I've been doing this for 8 years now. I've been competing for 7 of them. I won the last 2 years in a row. And competition-wise, it's been not that close. So
3: with his 2 consecutive wins in the show category, Thompson hopes that this team performance will bring him a whole new level of Auf Goose glory. But the competition is hot.
10: Do you want to play?
3: This is a coming-of-age romance called The Paper Plane. The performance ran the emotional gambit, at times a goofy romp, at others a steamy affair.
8: It was a nice story. It's one of those things that the judges have started scoring that you can bring emotions, and I think their show did that.
3: In another category of the competition, the single show, where Auf Goose masters perform solo, there was a wide range of performances inside that sauna, from mythological tragedy to unspoken melodrama. Here, an Auf Goose master plays a Danish postman, battling depression, isolation, and the elements. He later explained that the use of essential oils like lavender and coffee are intended to evoke his neatly pressed uniform and the daily grind of delivering mail. He circles the room with movements that are at times laborious and woeful, his towel fluttering slowly behind him. That is, until he befriends a dog on his postal route. An invisible, growling mutt that once hounded him comes to love the postman. And the postman, at long last, learns to love himself. Some audience members weren't just sweating, they were wiping back tears. The contest has a jury of 4 international judges looking at showmanship and technique. A lot like figure skating, points are deducted for mistakes.
11: There's a lot of things that you can do wrong.
3: That's Eric Huma, visiting from the Netherlands. He's one of the 4 judges today. He says they score for everything from heat control and fragrance use to towel fanning technique and audience reaction.
11: And even when it's too hot, when an Auf Goose master put too much water on the oven, that's too hot, you can also be disqualified.
3: On day 4 of the championship, Huma and the judges shared their verdict. It seems that a certain combination of technique, storytelling, and charisma won the day. Rasmus Thompson earned first place in both the team and solo categories. Later this year, he'll be heading to the International Show Auf Goose Championship in Berlin.
9: Well, it's the 3rd year in a row, so I can call myself triple Danish champ and double Danish champ this year. Yeah, it's a hat trick. It's feeling pretty good.
4: And how are you feeling about Berlin coming up?
9: It's going to be fun, so I'm going to knock him dead.
3: He'll be competing against Auf Goose masters from 18 countries, including representatives from 1 relative newcomer to the competition, the United States. For the world, I'm Joshua Coe in Copenhagen.
0: It's the end of the week, so time to get dancing. Let's climb into the time machine and take ourselves back to 1970s West Africa. You know what, that women know thee. Alokoa, that women yane. This is TP Orchestre Polyrythmo in Benin. They were the band, cranking out hits there from the late 1960s into the 1980s. Polyrythmo were so prolific that, get this, in their prime, they were dropping a hit record every 3 weeks. Translate that to over 200 singles in their catalog, making them one of the most productive bands of the last century. Aloko adagbe bokwa jela. Mi tekwa adagbe. By the end of the 80s, hits for Polirritmo dried up. Then a decade ago, a couple of brief reunions revived interest in the group. They were back on the road, performing some of their classics and deep cuts. Now some of their more obscure B-sides have come out on the compilation West African Beat, Rare Sevens and EPs from Benin and Niger. Yep, TP Orchestre Polirritmo were also big in Niger, just to the north of Benin. The band was something of a hit-making machine for the region. You're with the world.
12: Ukraine's President Zelensky wants to make a deal with the U.S., exchange his country's drone expertise for U.S. tech and weapons. Other nations like the Gulf states are opting in, but the U.S. remains reluctant. Phillips O'Brien on Ukraine's drone supremacy this week on Day 6.
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0: This is The World. I'm Marco Werman. To Nepal now for a wild story from Mount Everest. It's about a Sherpa who, at the end of this climbing season, did not come down from the mountain with the tourists he'd been guiding. Everyone down below thought he died, but that is not what happened to Hilary Dawa Sherpa.
14: It's quite an incredible story. This will go down as one of the greatest sort of adventure survival stories in Everest history.
0: That's Ben Ayers. He's a journalist based in Nepal for Outside Magazine, who's been reporting from base camp at Everest throughout the season. Notably, Ben has also lived in Nepal on and off for about 20 years. He joined us today from Kathmandu for the news from this climbing season, starting with that unreal tale of survival.
14: What happened was this gentleman, Dawa Sherpa, but Dawa is a name that many people share, so everyone gets nicknames, and he's called Hilary Dawa for his strength and prowess in the mountains, although he mainly worked as an expedition cook. This year, he found himself on an expedition being sort of flagged to take a Polish client to the summit. There was a group of four climbers that were going extremely late in the season. On the mountain, basically, everybody knows that the ropes and the ladders through the Khumbu Icefall, that the mountain route will stop being maintained on May 29th. But this group headed up for the summit, and they reached the summit. Other members of the group reached the summit at like 5 p.m. on May 28th. So give them a very limited amount of time to get down. Basically, they were too late. And also, the group was very slow. So already as they headed down the mountain, the group regathered with four of them and oxygen supplies were running low. The Polish climber had very bad frostbite on his hands and things basically unraveled from there. The group split up, and to make a long story short, between Camp 4 and Camp 3 at a place called the Yellow Band, Hilary Dawa sat down to rest and he told the two foreign clients that were with him to go down and that he'd catch up with them. And he was never seen again. Everyone suspected that he had just died from exhaustion right there. But it turns out that he had simply run out of oxygen. It's very common if you run out of oxygen to fall asleep, to become hypoxic. And he woke up some hours later alone on the mountain at about 24,000 feet. And he crawled and slid and worked his way down over the next 6 days. At one point near the bottom, he fell into a deep crevasse. He was stuck at the bottom of the crevasse. I think he thought everything was over then. And then a series of avalanches filled the crevasse with snow, and it gave him a ramp to crawl back out on. And he was finally found.
0: Wow.
14: At the base of the mountain, after everyone had assumed he was dead. His wife, who I spoke with today, told me that she got the phone call that her husband was alive when they were just starting the funeral rituals for him.
0: Oh, my gosh. I mean, every step of the way is just, I mean, nail-biting. I'm going to go back to just when he woke up from that deep cold, that hypoxia that you were describing. How common is it for someone in that state to wake up?
14: It's not a given. It's very common for them not to wake up. What you hear about more often is people sitting down and never waking up. So he was quite lucky.
0: Yeah, it is an incredible story. Let's move on to what else is happening on Everest. I mean, Hilary Dawa was found by a cleaning crew. I need to ask, why are there cleaning crews on Mount Everest?
14: It's a bit of a misnomer. He was found by a group of people from the SPCC, the Sagarmatha Pollution Control Committee. That's a local NGO that's responsible for basically managing the garbage problem on Mount Everest. They're responsible for, they keep track of all the waste that's taken off the mountain. They have rules in place. And they also are the ones that maintain the climbing route up through the Khumbu Icefall, that first most dangerous section from base camp to camp one. So this group was actually going up to inspect the route and to make sure that all the ladders and everything had been taken down. And that's where they met him at the base of the ice falls.
0: Still, I mean, it does tell us that there is a lot of trash that can be left on Everest on the way up. Do they have to summit all the way to the top to look for waste and see what's going on? I mean, it sounds like dangerous work.
14: Well, yeah, absolutely. I mean, one of the stories about Everest that doesn't get told enough is that actually the mountain is getting cleaner every year. When you see these images of places, of camps on the mountain that are strewn with shredded tents and garbage, a lot of that garbage was left there in the 90s and the early 2000s before this group was actively working and before there were rules in place. This year, there was a rule that above a certain level, basically above Camp 2, each climber had to bring down 6 kilograms of trash in addition to everything that they brought up.
0: Interesting.
14: And they're also using heavy lift drones to carry a lot of this garbage off the lower flanks of the mountain to reduce the risk that workers have to take to carrying it and getting it down. So, you know, this year we probably saw between 10 and 20 tons of garbage moved off the mountain, in addition to everything that the climbers brought in themselves.
0: What are you hearing from Nepali communities about this work? And I mean, you sound fairly impressed with the change.
14: I am. I mean, you know, so for me, I've spent the past 2 seasons living at Everest Base Camp and witnessing the industry from the inside out. And I think there's a lot of stories, a lot of positive stories about Mount Everest that don't necessarily get the same traction as the stories of dead bodies and garbage and conga lines, you know, at 25,000 feet. Everest is a big source of pride for Nepal, and Everest climbers are, and the whole Everest sort of mythos here is a big part of the Nepali national identity. So I think that when you're here in Nepal, it's one of the things that when you do travel to base camp or you're a part of the Everest climbing scene, the stoke, the excitement and the community that's actually Everest is a lot of fun. And it's just not something that you necessarily see, well, especially because a lot of Western climbers also want to flex and talk about how hard it actually was. The climbing is hard, there's no doubt, but the community, and there are really a lot of good things happening on the mountain.
0: So how do people in Nepal today see the global traveler hikers who descend on the country to knock this thing off their bucket list?
14: I think that people in Nepal, by and large, are grateful for the economic impact of Mount Everest. And, you know, there are tons of climbers, tons of people that are kind of, especially now you're seeing people coming from the marathon running world. You know, people who are not necessarily mountaineers are coming to get it off their bucket list. Mm. And Nepal and Nepalis are all too happy to accommodate. It's a big source of income for a lot of people, and especially for people who don't, from rural areas, so people like Hilary Dawa, they don't have a lot of other alternatives for income. And what climbing also offers, or, you know, 8,000 meter climbing on Mount Everest and these high peaks, is it's one of the few industries in Nepal you can come into without an education, and you can work your way up the ladder. If you work hard, if you're honest, if you're diligent, you can make a living, you can feed your family, and there's potential for career advancement. It's very hard to find other opportunities like that in Nepal, and that's why a huge percentage of the country is actually abroad sending money back. So it's actually a pretty good gig for people here, despite the danger.
0: I know you've spoken with a lot of locals. There are videos of these people who have summited, Nepalis who have summited Everest many times without the fame that comes with it when a Westerner coming for sport pulls it off. What kinds of things have people told you about that?
14: I mean, this is a case we're going to see now with Hilary Dawa. He's right now, at the moment, the most famous Nepali globally.
0: Well, that is an interesting side benefit.
14: Yeah. But in terms of like this pattern of Western climbers coming in and taking a lot of credit for a climb that was very much supported by, made possible by locals who have climbed the mountain 20, 25 times or whatever, there isn't necessarily, I think it's one of the things where Nepali tourism workers, people who work in the tourism industry, are very good at providing service to clients. They know enough to not necessarily get bent out of shape about it. And the guys are extremely strong and they know it and they're quite confident, but they're very happy to be working in that industry. It's not to say that there aren't opportunities for change and ways that things could be better. A lot of people here are talking about, had Hilary Dawa been a foreigner and had a foreigner sat down on the mountain, been unable to continue, would he have been left? Would they have called a rescue? And the answer to that is almost inevitably yes. So there's still progress, but I think in terms of the industry and the Nepali workforce and the Nepali people on Mount Everest are becoming more and more professional every year. There's a lot of these IFMGA, which is sort of like the PhD in mountaineering. There's a lot of guides in Nepal who have completed this 6 or 8 year course. And that's also why we don't see so many deaths on the mountain this year. It's not that the mountain is less dangerous. It's not that there's fewer people. It's that the Nepali workforce has just gotten very good at rescues.
0: Reports say this has been a record year for successful summit attempts. Have there been more attempts across the board, or are climbers just having a better go of it because of climbing conditions or other reasons?
14: Yeah, no, this year was, it broke all the records. There was 492 permits for Mount Everest issued. So 492 foreigners were trying their hand at climbing Everest. On average on the mountain, you probably see two Nepalis trying to summit, supporting those for each foreign client that's coming. So in essence, you had 1,500 people trying to climb. At the end of the day, it was just over 1,000 people summited. And that was just from the Nepal side. So this year, the Chinese or Tibetan side of the mountain was closed. And so that was a huge record. I think the reason this year it was so successful is there was an uncannily good stretch of weather. There was about a week of fairly good summit weather. It was windy and cold, but it allowed a lot of people to have a chance at getting their shot at the top of the world, when generally that becomes much more compressed. Usually you only get a handful of days.
0: So the idea of summiting the mountain and the economics, I imagine that's one side of what Everest represents for locals. What is the spiritual significance of Everest, or Sagarmatha, as they say it in Nepal, for Nepalis?
14: Yeah. Interestingly, you know, Sagarmatha is a name, it's a Hindu name that was given by people in Kathmandu. The locals, the Sherpa community and the Tibetan Buddhist community in the area, call Everest Chomalungma.
0: Right.
14: That was the original name of the mountain. And Chomalungma means they believe that all mountains in the area are sacred, but Everest in particular is where this goddess named Myalung Sama lives. And she is one of five sisters. And so it's a very sacred peak. And so for the locals, what you see on the mountain is that for the Nepali climbers, there's a spiritual dimension to staying safe and being successful on the mountain that they take very, very seriously. There's a lot of rituals, a lot of incense burning. Some climbers won't eat meat while they're at base camp for fear of sort of polluting the mountain. Mm-hmm. And they have a very, very different relationship with the space than a typical Western climber does. And they really believe it. You know, when something happens on the mountain, in addition to calling a rescue, they will also start, you know, making offerings. People very much believe that is a key to the success of the seasons, is keeping this goddess Myalung Sama in their favor.
0: Yeah, and as you say that, my thoughts go back to Hilary Dawa and what his wife was preparing to do, thinking about his funeral. That's just so grim, but thank goodness that didn't happen.
14: Yeah, no, exactly. I mean, it was a miracle of miracles for them. It also turns out, I mean, the amazing thing about his story is that something similar happened to him last year. He was on a different expedition and he was lost in the snow for 4 days before he was finally returned to safety. It seems like he's had a string of either the best luck or the worst luck of almost any climber in the country.
0: That's amazing. That's incredible. Ben, finally, in your years covering this part of the Himalayas and reporting on Everest, what stands out to you about this season and what will you be taking into 2027?
14: I think what stood out to me about this season is some of the shifting dynamics on the mountain. And I think this season we got a peek into the future of Everest. And what that means is we were seeing a lot of technology being used, these heavy lift drones, to start shuttling gear and goods up onto the mountain. This is the first year that was sort of done at scale. But then also when you see the numbers that we're looking at and the demographics of the climbers are changing. American climbers used to be the biggest demographic, but this year it was the Chinese climbers.
0: Oh, interesting.
14: And that's changing the way the mountains climbed. It's changing the way that the businesses are run. And so I think for me this year is like what we'll probably see in the future is a mountain that's more tech savvy, that's probably better managed, but a mountain that is not any less popular, any less crowded. And I think that it will become a challenge for the Nepali government. They'll either need to implement some sort of limits or regulations, or the mountain will probably exceed its carrying capacity at some point. I'm optimistic that those regulations will be in place. You know, there have been a lot of conversations about that in Kathmandu, but we'll have to see what happens.
0: That was Ben Ayers of Outside Magazine. He joined us from the capital of Nepal, Kathmandu. As you know, we often speak with musicians on the show to hear the backstories behind songs across the globe. The song you're about to hear, though, will surprise you when you find out who helped to compose it. The world's Bianca Hillier learned more about these musicians last year.
15: Ellie Wilson has lived a lot of lives as a musician. First, she went to school to get classically trained as a violinist. Then she joined a rock band. Next, a folk band. Now she's pivoting again.
16: Nature has always been like a huge inspiration for me personally, and finding a way where I can actually explore the issues of climate change and nature, not being a scientist, but through my medium, which is music, is like an amazing thing.
15: To do this, Wilson teamed up with a much maligned, or at least overlooked, member of the animal kingdom, moths. First, she got data about moth movement from scientists looking at biodiversity at the UK Centre for Ecology and Hydrology.
16: So they put monitoring systems in various places around the UK, and they can actually monitor the kind of movement and the types of moths that are happening in those locations.
15: Over 80 species of moths interacted with one of the monitoring stations, and Wilson assigned a unique sound to each species. For example,
16: so every time an elephant hawk moth landed on that machine, it had its own unique little sound.
15: Some species got assigned soft synths or bright keyboards or glockenspiels.
16: You know, all these little tiny little percussive sounds as well, and they're all individual species of moth.
15: Altogether, it sounds like this. The final piece is called Moth and Human. It's 12 minutes long and debuted at an English music festival last weekend. The different sounds represent the ebb and flow of all the different moths. Wilson says this isn't just a lesson in tech and creativity. She wants people to appreciate the flying insects for all they do.
16: Throughout history, they've had a bad name. Through folklore and symbolism, they're seen as being the bringers of the dead and, you know, witches.
15: A couple species are also known to make a meal out of nice sweaters. But on the whole, moths are key pollinators, just like bees and butterflies.
16: Moths are just as important, but they're out at nighttime when we're asleep and we don't see them. They're quite beautiful. Some of them are really beautiful. I mean, they could definitely, take butterflies, give them a run for their money sort of thing.
15: In many places, these nocturnal beauties are at risk, including the UK, where studies show that the overall number of moths has decreased by 33% since the late 60s due to warmer and drier weather. But Wilson says scientists know there is some real fatigue around biodiversity and climate change messaging.
16: Everyone's going on about biodiversity here, this, biodiversity that, you know, declining here and all that kind of thing. And sometimes it becomes a bit stale when they're trying to tell the stories that they're doing. So doing it through art gives it another lease of life.
15: For The World, I'm Bianca Hillier.

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0: This is The World. I'm Marco Werman. Next week, the Men's World Cup kicks off in Mexico City. A metropolis of 23 million people is preparing for millions more to pour in with last-minute renovations, security plans, and public celebrations. The tournament is also raising questions about who really benefits. From Mexico City, The World's Tibi Saizea reports on how criminal cartels may be using the World Cup to their advantage.
2: Mexico City is already chaotic on a normal day. Lots of traffic, street vendors, the metro is crowded, and somebody somewhere is almost always protesting. But in the final stretch before the World Cup, the chaos has reached another level. There are construction crews, closed metro stations, replacement buses, dust, detours, and protests. Lots of them. A few days ago, local media counted 13 demonstrations across the city for all kinds of causes, and some ended with tear gas. Still, a lot of people here are looking forward to the World Cup.
3: Pues todo chido. O sea, todo México otra vez unido para ir a ver los partidos, apoyando al país, o sea.
2: Máximo del Olivar, a young soccer fan, is excited for Mexico to feel united around soccer again. For him, it's a good chance to profit from tourism and improve some infrastructure. But many fans are fed up because the games are out of reach.
4: Sí, me emociona. Pero es triste escuchar el costo del boleto.
2: Delfino Ramos says he's sad after he learned how much tickets cost. For the opening match here in Mexico City, they range from about $500 to more than $3,000. That tension between excitement and frustration is everywhere. And one question keeps coming up: who actually benefits? On paper, the event is good for the tourism industry and temporary workers, but economists say the broader impact is modest, mostly benefiting big corporations and elites. Security analysts say there is another group watching the money: organized crime.
5: I mean, the influx of millions of tourists, that also is kind of like an economic boom for the criminal market.
2: David Mora from the International Crisis Group says tourists spend money on things like hotels, restaurants, nightlife, transportation, drugs, and sex. And in Mexico, criminal groups already know how to profit from all of that. Chris Dalby, a security expert, says it's a business opportunity for the cartels.
6: A staple of theirs is money laundering through tourism infrastructure, extorting hotels, restaurants, bars, which is why this theory that the cartels are going to disrupt the World Cup is a little bit of a fantasy, because there's so much money that they can make.
2: Recent financial intelligence reports cited by local media show what that could look like on the ground. They describe suspicious activity near Mexico City's soccer stadium, like apartments paid for in cash, gas stations, restaurants, and small businesses leased far above market price, and in some cases, violent takeover of businesses. These cases are hard to verify independently because people are afraid to speak publicly about this. But security analysts say the pattern fits what criminal groups often do.
7: Obviamente, México es un país muy vulnerable por la enorme cantidad que hay de células criminales en las ciudades sede, ¿no?
2: Security expert Eduardo Guerrero says criminal groups already operate in Mexico's host cities. So they are likely to have a hand in parts of the visitor economy, like rides from the airport, places to stay, and what people buy around the stadium. But Guerrero says that doesn't mean fans should panic.
7: Los grupos criminales van a tratar de operar, pero de una manera muy discreta y sin utilizar la violencia.
2: He says criminal groups may try to operate quietly and without violence, because their incentive is not to scare tourists away, it's to profit from them. Guerrero says there is another reason criminal groups may avoid violence during the tournament, and that is U.S. intelligence.
7: Las organizaciones criminales tienen un gran incentivo para portarse bien, digamos, porque va a haber una gran cantidad de agentes encubiertos de inteligencia estadounidense en México.
2: He says American agencies are expected to be watching closely, and criminal groups know that. One collective expressing concern is sex workers.
8: Muchos dicen que con la llegada del mundial pues viene el turismo sexual, pero a nosotras nos preocupa mucho por todo esto de la trata.
2: A sex worker who asked to be named Ilse says she's worried because even when sex work is legal in Mexico, cartels may increase trafficking and forced prostitution with the influx of tourists. The Mexican government says it is preparing a massive security operation with 100,000 personnel deployed, rings of security, and drones to patrol around key sites. Still, Guerrero says visitors should take precautions.
7: No aterrar a la gente, ni mucho menos, pero sí decir pues que están en un país.
2: He says this is not about scaring them. It's about being careful in a place where criminal groups are creative about making money. So he says it's best to avoid drugs, be careful where you go at night, don't carry a lot of cash, use taxis or ride apps you can trace, and book hotels and rentals through platforms you trust. For the world, I'm Tibisa Isea in Mexico City.
0: Before we leave you today, the Pacific island nation of Fiji just got an offer it did refuse. A French fashion mogul and an Australian billionaire pitched an idea to send non-recyclable trash from all over the region to Fiji and then burn it as a source of energy. The proposal included construction of an incinerator in the tropical paradise for that purpose. Fijians objected loudly. The country's ambassador to the UN also warned against the plan, saying his country should not become the ashtray of the Pacific. That is a reference to the hazardous ash expected to come from the incinerator and the public health risks associated with it. And now it's official. The Fijian government has said no to the plan. And that news sends us cleanly into the weekend. The World is produced by GBH and PRX, broadcasting weekdays from the Nan and Bill Harris studio in Boston. You can find us online anytime at theworld.org and more reporting on YouTube. We are at The World News GBH. I'm Marco Werman. Have a great weekend. We'll see you right back here on Monday.
9: 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By the PRX Ambassador Council, whose members include Brian and Laura Baumert, Rhonda Rochambeau and Lawrence Schulman, Roman Mars, and the Kelsen Foundation. The World's theme music is composed by Ned Porter. The World is a co-production of GBH Boston and PRX.

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1: An Iowa Republican backed by President Trump lost his primary to a farmer. So was this some rebuke of the president or just voters looking for the right person? Plus, are Trump's tough immigration policies needed to keep the country safe? And the president's anti-weaponization fund seems to be dead. Also, a listener asks when AI political ads cross the line. I'm David Green. Join me for the next Left, Right, and Center.
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0: Influence of media billionaire Vincent Bolloré in France's media and entertainment sectors. Organisers say they want to broaden the movement and increase pressure through public demonstrations. People visiting the Rambouillet Forest won't be able to access the site as restrictions are in place because of an infestation of processionary caterpillars. The insects are known for their highly irritating hairs, which can cause allergic reactions and health problems for both humans and animals. Visitors are being urged to avoid affected areas while authorities monitor the situation. France is mourning the death of renowned sociologist and philosopher Edgar Morin, who has died at the age of 104. A former member of the French Resistance during the Second World War, Morin became one of the country's most influential public intellectuals, known worldwide for his work on complexity, humanism, and critical thought. And in tennis, the impressive run of 17-year-old Moise Kouame has come to an end. He was beaten in four sets by Chile's Alejandro Tabilo in the third round. His defeat means there are no French men left in the singles draw. That's all for now. This is WRP News. I'm Cammy Abadie.
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2: Welcome to another Left, Right, and Center, everybody. I'm David Green. Well, six more states had their primaries this past week, and with every passing vote, we are looking for signs of what voters really want for the direction of our country, and also figuring out who is going to control Congress. One big question we are asking today, is a Trump endorsement a sure win for a Republican in a primary? It sure seems so for a while, from Indiana to Louisiana to Texas, but then Iowa this past week said, hang on, everybody. Trump's pick for governor there, Congressman Randy Feenstra, lost the primary to farmer and businessman Zach Lane. Here is Lane.
3: We were outspent, opposed by the establishment, told to wait our turn. Well, tonight the people of Iowa had something to say about that we're not going to wait anymore.
2: Mo Lathy is here on the left. Sarah Isger is here on the right. And Sarah, I just want to make sure I heard what Zach Lane said there correctly. He is calling his opponent, the guy he just beat, the guy who had Trump's backing, the establishment. Is that where we are in our politics? What just happened in Iowa?
4: Okay, let's break down how this works. The establishment is a bad word because we live in an era where people are mistrustful of institutions, mistrustful of elites. And this is one small piece of what has broken Congress, this idea that if you compromise and legislate, that you are part of the establishment, and therefore not legislating is when you're really a man of the people. So then you can't legislate, so then Congress doesn't do anything.
2: That sounds like a dangerous sort of framing to say is in our politics. If you are making deals and compromising, it means that you're not a person of the people and we don't want you in office.
4: And this is why we can't have nice things.
2: Well, I want to be careful here with Lane's victory, because it's easy to say, oh my God, this is a rebuke of President Trump because the guy Trump endorsed lost. But also, it felt like maybe it was more about Lane meeting the moment for where Iowans might be. I mean, he's a farmer. He could believably talk about preserving family farms. He could talk about the impact of high fuel and fertilizer prices. He got the backing of the RFK Jr. crowd for addressing the state's increasing cancer rates and their connection to pesticides. I mean, here's a bit more from his victory speech.
3: We have to find out what Big Ag and Big Pharma knew about the safety of their products and when they knew it. And we need to direct our great state universities to use every resource at their disposal to fight this cancer epidemic and end it.
2: I mean, Mo, is he just a good candidate? Should we stop coming up with these narratives about whether Trump gets his candidate or doesn't?
5: Yeah, I think it is wise to stop trying to create universal narratives in this primary season. And I think this last Tuesday proved that. The narratives that were solidifying before Tuesday in some places got shattered. In this Iowa primary, I guess it does show that Trump's endorsement cannot help some candidates. His guy was a notoriously bad campaigner, and like that matters and should not be overlooked in the search for some sort of narrative. But I do think you're right that at least in this race, meeting the moment seemed to matter.

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1: Welcome everyone to World Radio Paris, where to go out in Paris. In this segment, we talk about places to eat, drink, and enjoy a sunny Sunday afternoon, and generally enjoy life in this beautiful city, especially when Paris decides to give us one of those perfect sunny afternoons. The goal of the show is simple, helping you discover new spots around the city, whether you're longtime Parisian, newly arrived, or just visiting. I'm Clara, and I'm delighted to take you on this journey. Today, I want to take you to one of the most beautiful rooftop spots in the city, Perrouges. Located on the famous Printemps in the 9th arrondissement, Perrouges is the kind of place that reminds you just how beautiful Paris can be, especially now that the weather is finally getting warmer again. What makes this spot so special is definitely the view. From the rooftop terrace, you get one of the most stunning panoramic views over the city, including rooftops, monuments, and even the Eiffel Tower in the distance. It feels elevated and relaxed at the same time. Perfect for a sunny afternoon or an evening drink as the sun starts to set. And unlike some of the more famous rooftops in Paris, Perrouges somehow managed to feel a little less overwhelming and crowded. Of course, it's still popular, especially in beautiful days, but it keeps a more relaxed atmosphere that makes it easy to actually enjoy the moment rather than feeling rushed. The restaurant itself has a Mediterranean-inspired menu with fresh, colorful dishes that are ideal for sharing. Whether you're stopping by for lunch, dinner, or simply cocktails with friends, the whole experience feels very summery and effortlessly Parisian. The decor also adds so much to the atmosphere. Lots of greenery, warm colors, and that chic rooftop energy that makes you want to stay for hours. It's one of those places where you can easily lose track of time while talking with friends and watching the city slowly light up around you. Getting there is very simple. Perrouges is located directly on top of Printemps, and you can reach it easily by Metro Line 3 or 9 to Havre, Line 7 or 9 to Chaussée-d'Antin-Lafayette or RER A to Aubert. And since you're already in the area, it's also the perfect excuse for a little afternoon of shopping or wandering around the Grand Boulevard before heading up to the rooftop. If you're looking for a rooftop with beautiful views, great food, and slightly more relaxed atmosphere this spring and summer, Perrouges is definitely a spot worth adding to your list. That's it for this week's recommendation. Happy exploring, happy eating, and I'll see you next time. I can't wait to show you around, so I hope you'll join me again for the next episode of Where to Go Out in Paris.
2: This is WRP. Let's go to our music mix until our next show. Thanks for listening.

0: And that was the BBC's Pandita Lorenz in conversation with the musician Brian Jackson. A positive note to end on this half hour. Laurel, songs becoming symbols of political movements. What do you make of that statement from Brian about the power of music to unite?
1: Protest movement music goes back generations in the United States, and it's a tradition that's alive and well today in the U.S. and around the world, too. I just introduced my 8-year-old son to Bob Dylan, and he's been going around the house singing The Times They Are A-Changin'. So the new generations pick up these protest movements with inspiration, too. Look, we remember from the Super Bowl Bad Bunny singing in Spanish, right? That doesn't seem like a protest movement, but it was, and it was so threatening to some in the U.S. that they had to do alternate programming to offer Kid Rock in English. So very polarized moment in the U.S.
0: But a really good example of how it's manifesting in modern times as well.
1: That's exactly right. Exactly right.
0: Peter, briefly?
2: Well, I don't know. I mean, I don't hear an enormous amount of protest music about AI or about climate change or about COVID and pandemics or even about what's happening in Gaza and so on. So, it's such an important part of music, the political context. But I think there's a bit of a gap at the moment. You think of the counterculture in the 60s and 70s, think of punk, all the reactions. I suppose it's because music has become such a well-traveled big business that it's, you've got to do it through independent labels and on the grapevine. But still, even with digital platforms, maybe we should be hearing a bit more of it.
0: Laurel and Peter are staying with me for the final hour of the programme, and I hope you will too.
3: This is your WRP weather forecast for Saturday. Saturday in Île-de-France will have some sunny intervals mixed with thundery showers. The temperature will reach 19 degrees Celsius. In the north of Normandy, there will also be thundery showers with some sunny intervals and a fresh breeze. Temperatures will reach 17 degrees Celsius. The south of Normandy won't have storms, with just some light rain and sunny intervals, and temperature highs of 18 degrees Celsius. Saturday on the Côte d'Azur will be sunny all day with a gentle breeze. Temperatures will reach 26 degrees Celsius in Marseille and Cannes, and 24 in Nice. This was your WRP weather forecast for Saturday. 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
1: Search teams in southwestern France have found the body of a child suspected to be a missing girl in a case that sparked a national uproar about alleged judicial failings. Dozens of police and volunteers had been combing the countryside in southwestern France for days to find 11-year-old Liana. A 41-year-old father of two has been detained as the key suspect. Public anger erupted after it emerged he had been repeatedly accused of sexually abusing children with no action taken. Liana went missing on Friday near the village of Florence after she was last seen getting into a man's car. Disney has still not recouped $4.2 billion of its investment in Disneyland Paris after more than 30 years, even though the resort is now its best performing international outpost. That's according to an analysis of recent filings by the Guardian newspaper. The sprawling theme park opened its ornate iron gates in 1992. It now attracts about 16 million visitors every year. And France has brushed aside concerns over their World Cup readiness after suffering a surprise 2-1 defeat by Ivory Coast in a tournament warm-up match. France insists the setback will serve as a useful reminder rather than a cause for alarm. France opened their World Cup campaign against Senegal in New York on the 16th of June. WRP News, I'm Paul McNally.
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1: The River Has Roots by Amal El Mota is an ode to sisterhood. Written like a fairy tale with whimsical prose, this book feels like one of those endless summer afternoons that are filled with possibilities. The imaginative freedom with which Amal El Mota weaves this tale is breathtaking. As external forces seemingly rip two sisters apart, this story teaches us that the depth of sisterly love serves like a beacon leading you home. The River Has Roots by Amal El Mota is published by Quercus Publishing.
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1: Everyone had assumed he was dead. His wife told me that she got the phone call that her husband was alive when they were just starting the funeral rituals for him.
0: Plus, breaking a big sweat in German competitive sauna. That's all ahead today on The World.
2: From Feature Story News in San Francisco, I'm Ira Spitzer with a look back at some of the week's top stories. Israel and Lebanon agreed to renew their ceasefire, according to a joint statement issued by the U.S. The deal is dependent on a complete halt to Iran-backed Hezbollah's attacks and would create pilot security zones inside Lebanon from which Hezbollah operatives would be banned. Israeli ambassador to the U.S. Yehiel Leiter called it a positive step.
3: Hezbollah is going to understand that there is now an agreement between Israel and Lebanon, backed by the United States. We are full of hope that this time it will succeed, because we see that the people of Lebanon are committed to freeing their country from this malign influence of Hezbollah and Iran.
2: Meanwhile, U.S. President Trump said recent strikes between Iran and the U.S. don't mean that a peace deal between the two countries can't be reached.
4: We got it. We nipped it in the bud very quickly, as we do with the greatest military in the world. But some people would say they were slightly provoked because we took a strong action for a different reason. So they were reciprocating it. The negotiation itself has gone very well, actually. Very well. I mean, if it happens, and it might not happen, you know, who knows? But if it happens, it could happen like over the weekend.
2: House lawmakers delivered a bipartisan condemnation of the Iran war, passing a resolution to block President Trump from ordering further strikes. Kate Fisher reports from Washington.
5: Four Republicans joined Democrats in a vote to effectively halt military operations in the Middle East unless Congress authorizes it, ratcheting up the pressure on the administration to find a way to end the unpopular war. The 215-208 vote marked the first time that such a measure has cleared the House or Senate since the start of the conflict more than 3 months ago. It's the clearest sign yet of frustration within the GOP as the war stretches on and gas prices skyrocket. It is largely symbolic, though, as President Trump would almost certainly veto any legislation that restricts his authority.
2: At least 18 people were killed in the Ukrainian cities of Kyiv and Dnipro after a massive Russian attack. FSN's Ross Cullen has more.
6: An 8-year-old boy was among the at least 12 people who were killed in the city of Dnipro. At least 6 people were killed in the capital, Kyiv. The Ukrainian President Volodymyr Zelensky has called on the US to send more air defense systems to help defend cities after the deadly strikes. Kremlin spokesman Dmitry Peskov said at a briefing on Tuesday that the conflict could be resolved by the end of the day if Ukrainian troops withdraw from the areas in eastern Ukraine that Moscow considers part of its territory. The Donetsk and Luhansk regions of Ukraine are considered sovereign Ukrainian land by the United Nations.
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0: This is The World. I'm Marco Werman. Thank you for being here on this Friday. Peruvians are headed back to the polls this weekend to choose their next president. Many voters there are unhappy with the choice they've been left with in this runoff. The candidate on the right is the daughter of a notorious past president whose name is synonymous with corruption, violence, and undermining democracy in Peru. The candidate on the left is embroiled in controversy. He's been accused of fraud. We begin today with the chaotic political situation in Peru. Our guest is Peruvian journalist Marco Cifuentes, based in Spain. He helped us get our heads around how it came down to these two candidates and what that means for the people who are voting on Sunday. He started by talking about one big issue shaping this election: crime.
7: In Peru, we are seeing a crime wave like never before. Peru, traditionally, historically, has never been a violent street crime country. That changed in the last 5-6 years. A lot of guns have made their way into the country, and also a lot of gangs. And that's a radical change in the way of living in Peru.
0: I mean, we should remember there was a period of political violence in Peru, notably the Shining Path guerrillas, but you're saying just like straight up crime, not a thing. To be clear, the extortion is not tied to either candidate. It's being done by gangs now and far predates the race for the presidency. How are the candidates planning to address this issue over the next 48 hours if it's top of mind for everybody?

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1: Hi, I'm Bob McDonald, host of Quirks and Quarks. Many of us try to juggle several tasks at once, writing emails, responding to text messages, watching social media, listening to podcasts, driving to work. While some scientists have doubted that our brains can focus on two tasks at the same time, new research has mapped out how our brains pull it off.
2: This Saturday, Nuit Blanche, an artistic celebration that takes over the city, is returning to Paris. I have already provided some recommendations this week, but here are some more to prepare you for tomorrow's celebrations. Probably one of the most important events of the evening is the declaration at the Hôtel de Ville, where organizer

0: An Iowa Republican backed by President Trump lost his primary to a farmer. So was this some rebuke of the president or just voters looking for the right person? Plus, are Trump's tough immigration policies needed to keep the country safe? And the president's anti-weaponization fund seems to be dead. Also, a listener asks when AI political ads cross the line. I'm David Green. Join me for the next Left, Right, and Center.
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1: Hello, I'm Neil Kirksall.
2: And I'm Macy Rowe. Coming up on As It Happens.
1: Heightened emotions. A man survives 6 days on Mount Everest by eating ice and a single chocolate bar before crawling to safety. A climber who was there tells me what it was like to learn that Dawa Sherpa is alive.
2: And insult to injury. A photojournalist covering recent protests at a New Jersey detention center was injured and dropped her camera bag, which contained $10,000 worth of equipment. She shares how she feels now that a police sergeant deployed to the protest has been charged with theft.
1: Those stories and more coming up for you on the Friday edition of As It Happens.

0: From Feature Story News in San Francisco, I'm Ira Spitzer with a look back at some of the week's top stories. Israel and Lebanon agreed to renew their ceasefire, according to a joint statement issued by the U.S. The deal is dependent on a complete halt to Iran-backed Hezbollah's attacks and would create pilot security zones inside Lebanon from which Hezbollah operatives would be banned. Israeli ambassador to the U.S. Yehiel Leiter called it a positive step.
1: Hezbollah is going to understand that there is now an agreement between Israel and Lebanon, backed by the United States. We are full of hope that this time it will succeed, because we see that the people of Lebanon are committed to freeing their country from this malign influence of Hezbollah and Iran.
0: Meanwhile, U.S. President Trump said recent strikes between Iran and the U.S. don't mean that a peace deal between the two countries can't be reached.
2: We got it. We nipped it in the bud very quickly, as we do with the greatest military in the world. But some people would say they were slightly provoked because we took a strong action for a different reason. So they were reciprocating it. The negotiation itself has gone very well, actually. Very well. I mean, if it happens, and it might not happen, you know, who knows? But if it happens, it could happen like over the weekend.
0: House lawmakers delivered a bipartisan condemnation of the Iran war, passing a resolution to block President Trump from ordering further strikes. Kate Fisher reports from Washington.
3: Four Republicans joined Democrats in a vote to effectively halt military operations in the Middle East unless Congress authorizes it,

0: People were killed in the Ukrainian cities of Kyiv and Dnipro after a massive Russian attack. FSN's Ross Cullen has more.
1: An 8-year-old boy was among the at least 12 people who were killed in the city of Dnipro. At least 6 people were killed in the capital, Kyiv. The Ukrainian President Volodymyr Zelensky has called on the US to send more air defense systems to help defend cities after the deadly strikes. Kremlin spokesman Dmitry Peskov said at a briefing on Tuesday that the conflict could be resolved by the end of the day if Ukrainian troops withdraw from the areas in eastern Ukraine that Moscow considers part of its territory. The Donetsk and Luhansk regions of Ukraine are considered sovereign Ukrainian land by the United Nations.
0: From Bureaus Worldwide, this is FSN.
2: Hello, I'm Neil Kirksall.
3: Good evening, I'm AC Rowe, sitting in for Chris Howden. This is As It Happens. Tonight,
2: bad energy. Quebec tables a bill that would ban the sale of energy drinks to anyone under the age of 16, something Zachary Miron's parents and their community have been pushing for since the teenager's death.
3: Camera obscura. Photographer Angelina Katsanis was covering protests at a New Jersey detention center when she was injured and lost her camera bag. And now a police officer has been charged with theft.
2: Out of thin air, a British man who climbed Everest describes the shock and joy of learning that one of their guides is still alive, 6 harrowing days after he disappeared.
3: Taking a big swing. When the French Open started, tennis player Maya Hawelyńska was ranked 114th in the world. Now, she's heading to the final. She says her daily meals of pizza might have something to do with her success.
2: Off message, an Ontario teenager used their pride speech to call out a city councillor's controversial post. The mayor intervened to tell the student to stop.
3: And hive of activity. Scientists tasked bees with solving a problem meant to test their basic intelligence, pushing a tiny ball into a corner to reach a sweet treat. And they aced it. As It Happens, the Friday edition, radio that'll believe it when we see it.

0: Zachary Miron was only 15 years old when he died after drinking a single can of Red Bull. The combination of the energy drink and his ADHD medication led to his sudden death in 2024. Since then, his parents have been warning others of the dangers of energy drinks and pushing for officials in Quebec to ban their sale to kids under 16. Today, Quebec's health minister tabled a bill that would do just that. Veronica Martinez is Zachary Miron's mother, and she was at the National Assembly today.
1: I'm relieved, but it's not over yet. So we're very thankful for all the work that's been done, but there's still some work to do. It's special what's happening today. It's incredible.
0: That's Veronica Martinez speaking with CBC earlier today. Others across Quebec have backed a petition in support of the ban, which now has over 35,000 signatures. It was also endorsed by the town of Rosemère, where Zachary Miron went to school. Marie-Hélène Pitre is the mayor of Rosemère. That's where we reached her.
2: Mayor, is relief the right word? Is that how you're feeling as well?
3: Yeah, I'd say relieved, pleased. It's a big step today.
2: And it's a step that's come, you know, this family is grieving a very big loss, but also wanting to push forward with this fight. You know the family. What has it been like that you've seen for them to grieve, but also fight?
3: I'd say it's amazing to see people that have turned their grief into a national mobilization. The least we can do is give them our official support. So they just changed the way they were grieving to help other families. And it was very touching seeing them act that way.
2: As you know, most of the National Assembly is supporting this bill being fast-tracked to becoming law. It does need unanimous support for that to happen, to let our listeners know what's happening behind the scenes. There is one conservative MNA who opposes this, Maïté Blanchette-Vézina. She

0: told reporters yesterday, quote, "My mother and other people take medicines that interact with grapefruit. Are we going to ban grapefruit? No," unquote. She says, you know, she's saying there's lots of things that interact with prescription medication. What do you make of the argument that she's making? Is there a point there?
1: I don't think so. We're looking into a fruit versus energy drinks that are harmless to the health. It's been documented for years. A 2023 expert report already recommended this ban. The science has been there for years. What changed today is that a family had the courage to go public with their grief and demand action. I think comparing it to a fruit is very, it was very bad.
0: What do you think that they're missing, though? They're advocating for people who say, you know, it's up to parents to manage what their children are consuming as well, not government.
1: I think we can ask the question. We saw government legislate on different things like cigarettes years ago, alcohol. These are all things that are dangerous for youth. There's a reason people under a certain age cannot access those. And it's really important that we do, because it's going to make people realize the risks. And this is an important point, because what's striking about this issue is that the interaction between ADHD medication and energy drink is largely unknown. A single can of energy drink was fatal to Zachary. It's very important that people know, because families need to know that. I am myself a mother of a child who takes ADHD medication. The risk is real, and the vast majority of parents aren't even aware of it.
0: Were there discussions in your community, among your constituents, about these kinds of drinks even before what happened?
1: Yes, absolutely. Because we were looking into a politics for the kind of food and drinks that we want to allow in our municipal facilities to make sure that people have access to healthy foods and drinks. So we already had this conversation.
0: Zachary Miron's parents met with that conservative MNA we were speaking about, Maïté Blanchette-Bézina, today. She said after that meeting to CBC News, to our colleagues at CBC News there, that she still does not want the bill to be fast-tracked, but instead is suggesting that holding consultations would be beneficial. What do you say to that? Could public consultations be a good thing?
1: Honestly, I think there's no reason to wait. When science tells you that it is the way to go, I think we need, as politics people, to listen to science, listen to experts. There's like doctors, there's pharmacists that are also in the movement, and they want to ban also to those under the age of 16. So I don't see anything not good about going forward with this. I'd like to hear from people or experts telling us what are the bad things that could come up with that, and I don't see any. So I don't see a good reason to wait.
0: If it has to be unanimous and she still is opposing it and pushing for public consultations, what happens next? What can the family and their supporters do?
1: The thing is that we're going to have to wait until the next election. And the thing that I see about that is that school is almost done. So the young people are going to be wandering around cities, buying stuff by themselves. I'm also a baseball coach. And just yesterday, I had a young girl of 12 years old consuming an energy drink. So we really need to pass this bill as soon as possible.
0: Mayor, I appreciate your time. Thank you for this.
1: Thanks to you.
2: Marie-Hélène Pitre is the mayor of Rosemère. That's where we reached her.

0: Many who manage to climb the world's highest mountain come down with an incredible story of survival, but none can match Hillary Dawa Sherpa's. He was last seen in Mount Everest's death zone on May 29th, resting on his backpack on his way back to camp. But as time passed, with no sign of him, he was presumed dead. Until yesterday, when he miraculously emerged alive, crawling to safety after 6 days lost on the mountain. Chris Thrall is a British climber who was the last to see Dawa Sherpa before his disappearance. We reached him in Portsmouth, England.
1: Chris, I'm trying to imagine finding out news like this, reading it, hearing it. Did you believe it when you found out that Dawa Sherpa was alive?
2: Yes, I could see from the photographs that what he was wearing was exactly the same as when we descended Mount Everest together.
1: You'd spoken to his family. They were talking about last rites. They were emotional, obviously. Was there still a sense of hope that he might come back?
2: In all honesty, not really. This just doesn't happen, Neil. You know, if you were a betting person, your money would fully be on the fact that Hillary Dow was not coming down.
1: When you saw those images, I hear what you're saying, that you could believe it because they looked real and legitimate. How do you feel when you process that?
2: Oh, a lot of mixed emotions. Obviously, I've just had to get to grips with grieving for him, along with his family who I'd met and offered my condolences and agreed to, you know, try to get some sort of financial package together to support his daughter. We were just all firmly of the belief that Hillary was dead. To see him climb out the ice fall, yeah, it was just a case of, right, okay, let's process this. Obviously extremely happy for the family, very proud of Hillary Dawa for what he must have gone through, full of questions about, like, what happened. You sat down at the bottom of the death zone, and as I attempted to support another climber down who had no oxygen and was battling frostbite, you didn't descend.
1: That's the last time you saw him?
2: Yeah, that was the last time he sat down on his huge backpack. I said, Hillary, are you okay, brother? He said, Chris, yep, go. So, and this was nothing usual. You know, this is what's called climbing Mount Everest, is you do it in these little kind of leaps and bounds, and sometimes the client's going first, sometimes the Sherpa's going first. It never, ever would have occurred to me that this guy's sitting down and he's not getting back up, or at least not going to reappear for 6 days. The ropes were all getting snowed over, so we couldn't find them. I had to basically support my fellow climber down to Camp 3, which wasn't part of the plan, but I knew there might be a tent at Camp 3 that we can seek refuge. Fortunately, there was 3 tents left, and one of them had a cooker in. So I was able to gather some snow, make some soup for my climber, let him sleep. The whole time I sat there with my head torch on, with the cooker going. So by this time, we're talking 11 hours that Hillary had a chance to make an appearance. And when he didn't, you can only really assume the worst.
1: And how do you deal with that assumption, that educated assumption of assuming the worst? You know, you're following his instruction, his order, he knows, he's experienced as well, but you've had to leave someone behind. So how do you deal with that reality?
2: Well, we didn't leave him behind. He stopped for a rest, which is two completely different scenarios, Neil, you know? It wasn't like he sat there begging us to help him. I'm struggling. I'm tired. No. It was just like, okay, Chris, you go on for a bit. No problem, brother. You know, we've done this many, many times. It just became more and more apparent as we descended that he was not coming with us. And the honest truth of the matter is, it's the high mountains. This is what, you know, you obviously don't sign up for a bad scenario or a bad result. Sure. but you have to be aware this is Mount Everest. It's the highest mountain on the planet, and not everybody makes it back down. And the reality really for me was, I'm struggling here just below the death zone, trying to get a fellow climber down to camp three. There's a distinct possibility we're both going to die. The ropes were coming harder and harder to find. And at which point, you know, you're talking self-survival.
1: Has it changed, Chris, how you think about climbing? Would you go back?
2: I had a childhood dream from when I was about 5 years old. I'm 56 now, so, you know, 51 years to follow in the footsteps of an English climber called Chris Bonington. I've read every single thing I can on Everest. I've read every single book, listened to every audio book. I don't want to say it became an obsession, but it became an itch that I certainly knew in my lifetime, Neil, that I had to scratch. I've done it now. I climb Mount Everest. It's done and dusted now. Obviously a great result with Hillary coming back through the ice fall.
1: You can put that dream to bed now.
2: Yeah, I'm ready to go on my life. I have a beautiful family. As I said, you know, my son kept me going through the you know, my thoughts of my son guided my actions. And I did it under extremely challenging circumstances, not least of which I'd lost 2 stone in weight. So what's that? 14 kilos with high mountain sickness. I came back against, I guess you'd say, all odds, where people were telling me, oh, you can go home now, Chris. You've raised awareness of veterans' mental health. You've done your job. Go back. And, you know, people don't get it. They don't get that this is 50 years investment. This is an extreme amount of money, although, you know, money is money. But it's very unlikely I'm going to be able to get this figure again.
1: But you've done it. I'm glad we could speak about it. And I'm glad that Dawa Sherpa is all right as well. Chris, thank you so much for this.
2: No problem. And much love and respect to Dawa's family in the Sherpa community.
1: Thank you, Chris. Take care.
2: Thank you, Neil. Bye-bye.
0: We reached Chris Thrall in Portsmouth, England. Today, Dawa Sherpa's family said they were pursuing legal action against his employer, Himalayan Traverse Company, saying the search for him should have begun earlier.

0: To say this year's French Open has been an eventful one would be a massive understatement. So far, several players have suffered heat stroke. For the first time since 1977, the men's and women's semifinals both featured four players who'd never won a major. And among the tournament's most remarkable storylines is the meteoric rise of Maja Hawelińska. Before the French Open began, Miss Hawelińska had a world ranking of 114, which, to be clear, is high in the world, but low in the world of tennis. And yesterday, she became the lowest-ranked French Open finalist in history after defeating the much higher-ranked Deanna Schneider. Afterwards, Miss Hawelińska explained how she's processing her success and the pressure.
1: I feel like I'm in the bubble, I would say. I don't know what's going on. I'm just very happy to be here. I just try to focus on every single match, give my all, you know, and then after the tournament, there will be time to kind of process it and breathe in, breathe out, you know, yeah.
2: Hi, Maja, well done. I'm assuming you've never played in front of 15,000 people like that before this week. Can you explain what the adjustment has been like?
1: I feel like I always really enjoyed playing in front of people, even on the ITF circuit. You know, I always enjoyed tournaments where people were interested. I feel like it's just tennis is more enjoyable then. Like, you can share the emotions with people, you know, you can see like the reactions. So I always enjoyed when there were people around, you know.
3: Played 9 matches here in about 3 weeks. Can you give us an insight into the superstitions, the things you're eating at the same restaurants, you know, eating the same food, listening to the same music? What are you doing?
1: Yeah, I'm not a very superstitious person, I would say, but my coaches are. So they eat pizza every day, like every day. And we are 3 weeks here. So, I mean, we're going to gain so much weight, you guys. It's going to be terrible. But, I mean, if I want to, I can't, you know, say no. You know, maybe it helps. I don't know.
0: French Open finalist Maja Hawelińska speaking to reporters after her semifinal win.

0: The banana test is an experiment that challenges an animal to figure out how to reach a prize, often a banana, typically by stacking boxes. If they pull it off, scientists consider it a sign of advanced problem-solving skills. Chimpanzees are champion banana retrievers. Crows have passed a bird-sized version of the test, and in a new study published in the journal Science, researchers adapted the test for bees, having them roll a small polystyrene ball to a specific spot and climb on top of it to reach a delectable sugared artificial flower. And their results suggest the tiny insects may be carrying around outsized intelligence. Jussi Kantola co-authored the study. We reached him in Poltamo, Finland.
1: Jussi, you're a physicist, not an entomologist. What did you think about bees before you did this work? Did you think they were smart?
2: I sort of had a hunch that they could be smart. But truth be told, I sort of, you know, became more convinced about their capabilities for smartness.
1: Impressed too?
2: Yeah, definitely. There's a certain kind of decisiveness about their actions in the experiments. Sort of, you know, it just leaves you with the feeling that there's something going on in the brains of these creatures, not just, you know, genetic conditioning or, you know, something going on as they move through the experiment.
1: How did you adapt the test for bees?
2: Very little, in my opinion. I mean, the bananas are obviously replaced with the sugar drop that is, you know, rewarding for the bees. Then there's some extra geometric challenges. You know, the flower of the experiment is being hidden in various ways and so on. But other than that, the basic premise of the experiment is a lot in accordance with curlers.
1: So the basic premise is still there, but this for the bees, you were using an artificial flower with sugar, just to make it clear for our listeners. Yeah. And then it's not visible, easily visible to them.
2: Not in all of the experiments. Mm. In some, it may be more visible than in others, but sort of the progression in the experiments from the first to the second and the third sort of closes these loopholes for the result.
1: And in that first round of testing, were most of the bees successful?
2: Yeah, most of them were. Overall, the percentage of the successful bees was at least 70%.
1: And how long, on average, was it taking them to get that reward?
2: Well, there was individual variation in that. Some were rather quick, a minute from entering the arena, and they finished the task. And others could spend something like 10 or 12 minutes on the before succeeding. But even with those sort of slow ones, or, you know, careful explorers or researchers of the arena, when they finally sort of resolve the puzzle, then the final steps from, you know, finally grabbing the ball and moving it to its correct place and, you know, using it, those final steps tended to be relatively quick. Mm-hmm. So, you know, in under a minute or so, even for those individuals that spend 5 or 10 minutes exploring the arena.
1: And how do you know that they were solving this and maybe not just finding it by accident or smelling the sugared artificial flower?
2: So this is basically the design of the full set of experiments. Step by step, those loopholes are closed. In experiment 1, experiment 2, and experiment 3, for example, the third one blocks the or closes the loophole that the bee could just be proceeding from seeing the flower and then sort of doing anything or something with the ball and ending up at the flower. So this is prevented in the third experiment by hiding the flower initially. So the bee has to find it first and sort of make the connection between the ball and the flower.
1: You sound, when you talk about the bees, that you're kind of proud of them.
2: Yeah, I mean, or happy for them. I mean, it's of course, there's this broader discussion about what qualifies as, you know, smart or intelligent or conscious or so on and so on. And I'm sort of, I don't know the correct word for it, but warmed by these results that show that these sort of special features or phenomena that we think are special to mankind or humans, that they aren't as special. And that's somehow, you know, heartwarming for me in this day and age.
1: You see, I appreciate this. I'm glad we could speak. Thank you.
2: Yeah, thank you.
0: UC Cantala co-authored a new study that suggests bees have advanced problem-solving and cognitive abilities. We reached him in Potamo, Finland.

0: I've been looking for my queen bee all day long. Got me to the place one time. Hate to see my queen bee leave home.
1: John Lee Hooker with Queen Bee.
2: A short break for us now. When we return, a photojournalist tells us she dropped her gear and ran when she saw police coming towards her at a recent protest. She's still getting over the shock of who is now charged with stealing her cameras.
1: And class warfare. Edith Wharton's novels famously gave readers a peek behind the curtain of New York's high society, and now a previously unpublished short story set in a French chateau at the end of the First World War again takes aim at the elite. Stay tuned. I'm AC Rowe.
2: And I'm Neil Kirksall.

0: stang me, stang me. Lord, it makes my blood run warm.
1: Did you miss your favourite WRP show this week? 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
3: Chaos inside and outside. That's how U.S. Senator Andy Kim described the situation at the Delaney Hall Immigration Detention Center in Newark, New Jersey, after a visit to the facility last week. Inside, supporters say about 300 detainees have launched a hunger strike over conditions. They say they're overcrowded, underfed, and denied medical treatment. The Department of Homeland Security rejects reports of substandard conditions and denies any hunger strike is happening. But the state of New Jersey has sued the private prison company that operates Delaney Hall, claiming it has been kept from performing thorough inspections. Outside, a sustained protest entered its third week today. It's been marked by violent clashes and police use of pepper spray, rubber bullets, and batons against protesters and, in some cases, journalists. Angelina Katsanis is a photojournalist who was injured while covering the protests for the Associated Press earlier this week when her camera bag was stolen. A police officer has since been charged. We reached Ms. Katsanis in Brooklyn.
4: Angelina, if you could try to help us set the scene a bit more for our listeners, just we could go chronologically even. Just what was happening around you when you were hurt on Saturday?
5: I'd been there all day with the protesters, people voicing their concerns about the detainees inside Delaney Hall. As night fell, tensions grew at the barricades. Riot police came in with all of their equipment, and they started releasing tear gas on the crowd, pepper balls, flashbangs, and rubber bullets. That's when the cops came on horses, and it was after the horses had come out that I saw the beam enter the scene, and the beam being the one that hit me in the knee, about a 7 foot, 2x4 wooden beam. I saw it go from the protester side into the police side and then didn't see it until it hit me in the leg. So I do assume that it came from the side of the police, but I can't say for certain.
4: You've covered a lot of other protests as well, not the days of this one only. It's ICE agent clashes with folks in Minneapolis. How did this compare to those experiences?
5: I do cover a lot of protests. I'm trained to cover hostile environments. These ones have definitely been unlike other protests that I've photographed. For one, there seems to not be much difference between how the law enforcement officers treat the press versus the protesters. We're kind of treated all the same. We're all pepper sprayed. We're all hit with pepper balls. Whereas in other instances, like in Minneapolis, while documenting this unrest, there's this acknowledgement that we're part of the press and to be left alone to do our jobs. And that hasn't really been happening here.
4: So in that environment, what happened that put you in a situation where you have to drop your equipment, your camera bag, and try to get medical help?
5: I was on the front line when it happened, and the police were advancing forward, so I knew that I had to run. Otherwise, you know, even though I am clearly identified as press and have a camera on me with neon tape on it, it's very clearly a camera, that I could very easily be shot at or hurt even more. So I knew that I had to get out of there as fast as possible, and I couldn't put any weight on my leg that was injured. So I kind of had to jump, run away I made the calculated or miscalculated decision to abandon the bag so that I would have less weight on me and come back for it, since I knew that police would be the only ones with access to that area once that front line went past it. After I got medical attention from the tent, me and a colleague approached the front line to be able to get to both my bag and the car so that I could get to the hospital. When we didn't see the bag, that's when I checked the air tag and saw that it was already on a highway pretty far away. I was heartbroken. I've never lost any gear before. But I kind of had to focus on my injury, and I was keeping hope that maybe it was taken to a police department for safekeeping or for investigation. I really had to stay positive because I was still thinking about if it was broken, when the next time I'd be able to work was, mm-hmm. and the task at hand of actually getting to the hospital.
4: New Jersey's Attorney General announced that a New Jersey policeman, Daryl Brown, is now mm-hmm. facing criminal charges for stealing your equipment. How did you figure out that it was a police officer who appeared to have taken your bag?
5: So while in the hospital, I was tracking the bag and waiting for it to stop moving on the road. It finally did and landed at a house, and I screenshotted the address on the AirTag while I was waiting to receive an x-ray. 2 or 3 seconds later, the page refreshed and it was at a totally different location at a bar a few miles away. But then using that screenshot with the address, my lawyer and I were able to connect it to the house of Daryl Brown.
4: You were doing the detective work with your lawyer, essentially, on top of everything else.
5: Yes, we already had all of this information before going to the Attorney General.
4: For you, I mean, there's so many layers to what you experienced. This is also your livelihood. This is expensive equipment. But to learn what had happened and then see where it ended up, how does that sit with you even now?
5: Yeah, it was very upsetting. As you said, it's not just something expensive or a piece of property. It's a tool with which I do my work and I exercise my First Amendment rights and document important matters of public concern, which includes governmental conduct. And so the very people that I'm here to document infringing on that right is upsetting. And now I'm unable to work and continue to get the news stories out there, not just due to the loss of my camera either, but all the memory cards, the batteries, the cables, everything that was inside the bag that allows me to do my work.
4: The U.S. Press Freedom Tracker has at this point documented at least 38 incidents that the tracker describes as, quote, assaults against working journalists. They also the arrests of 3 credentialed media workers who are covering these protests in particular. Yeah. The risks, it's no secret, are clearly increasing in your country. Why do you want to continue to document all of this?
5: That's a really good question. I think the more barriers there are to our work or the more risks that come with it, that's an indication that there's something here that we need to continue to show up for. And we have each other's back and each other's support. You know, no one is alone when we're out in the field.
4: Well, Angelina, I'm glad you're doing better. And I do appreciate you making time for us. Thank you.
5: Yeah, thank you so much for having me.
3: Angelina Katsanis is a photojournalist. We reached her in Brooklyn, New York.

0: Some of the landscapes in the new Star Wars movie, The Mandalorian and Grogu, might seem a little familiar to Canadians because parts of the film were shot on the dunes of Quebec's very own Magdalen Islands. But that had to be kept secret until the movie hit theaters 2 weeks ago, even to some who were involved in the shoot. And the person in charge of keeping that secret was location scout Chloe Zhangzhou Arsenault.
1: I did a lot of production in Quebec, a TV show or movie, but a production like that from Disney and Star Wars, it was like, what? Very impressed by all the team, and it's a big dream, yeah, to be a part of this.
2: So this was shot over 2 days last summer, so in June of 2025. You've been keeping this a secret this whole time.
1: Yeah, like I knew that from 2 years now, and I need to keep that secret until the movie just come out.
2: And I understand that you had some Madelino that were actually on the production team. They didn't even know what they were working on.
1: Yeah, they work on the movie, on the set, and they didn't know that it was Star Wars. The only thing that I tell them is that was a movie from Disney. It's the only thing that I can say to them. So, yeah, we respect that. And it was very, very secret for all the people here in Magdalen, and they knew just about it like everybody when the movie comes out.
2: So how did this come about? How does Disney end up on the Magdalen Islands?
1: Well, there's a producer designer, name is Andrew Jones, and when he was younger, he did a lot of trip with his family, and he just passed around the Magdalen Islands. And when people ask him beach and dunes, he remember the Magdalen. He didn't remember the name of the island, so he did some research on Google, and he found us. And he said, I think this is the place that it will be perfect for us. And someone of the team just come in the island, take some picture, and he checked that, and he said, yeah, I think Magdalen Islands is perfect. So they did some research, and they found me because I did a lot of production here in the island. And they called me, and they asked me to do that with them. So, of course, it was a pleasure to do it.
2: And how good do those dunes look, the ones that you scouted for this team, for this production team?
1: Oh, it's very beautiful, and I'm very happy of the result. Seriously, like, they did magic because no actor come here. It's only visual effect and drone comes here, and they just put the image together after that with all the stuff in Star Wars, you know? So, it's very, very great and impressive. Like, I'm very impressed of the result.
0: Chloe Zhangzhou Arsenault spoke to Peter Tardy on Quebec AM this morning.

0: 17-year-old Sophie Mills was nervous but excited to make a speech for Pride. The high school student was invited to speak at Cambridge, Ontario's Pride flag-raising event this week at City Hall. But when they started to deliver their speech, they were interrupted by the mayor.
1: I have experienced many instances of exclusion and discrimination. I have faced transphobia and bullying from my peers at school and from adults outside of school. Like when Ward 6 counselor Adam Cooper shared a transphobic meme. He did not apologize, nor was...
2: Sophie, I'm not going to allow you to continue this disrespect. No. No, can you remove that part from your speech? Because he's already gone through what he needs to go through. I don't think it's helpful. I really don't.
0: In case you couldn't make it out, that's Cambridge Mayor Jan Liggett saying, quote, Sophie, I'm not going to allow you to continue. This is disrespect. Can you remove that part of your speech, please? He has already gone through what he needs to go through, and I don't think it's helpful, unquote. She's referring to a controversial Facebook post Councillor Adam Cooper made last year, which members of the 2S LGBTQ plus community have called hate speech and transphobic. Sophie Mills later told the CBC what was going through their mind in that moment.
3: At first, was scared because she came up behind me and I didn't quite know what was happening. Then the microphone was being taken away from me. It happened, like everything happened quite fast. Then I was a bit humiliated because this is my first big speaking opportunity and that kind of, that the experience wasn't what I wanted it to be. But then, yeah, I was really upset that I got censored.
4: Did Mayor Liggett speak with you about it at all afterward?
3: She said afterwards that she's sorry, but she had to do that. She didn't have to do that.
4: Did she explain why she had to do that? I mean,
3: No. Okay. She just kept saying that she had to do that. So in the council meeting on YouTube, you can watch it there. One of the councillors, Councillor Roberts, says that she doesn't think that sensitivity training would be enough because he's clearly not remorseful, because during his whole speech during the council meeting, he didn't apologize and he kept making excuses. So yeah, I agree with that. Like, I don't think that sensitivity training would have done anything. And if it had, then after that, after the whole speech conundrum, he would have come up to me and been like, hey, this is the work I've done. I've taken responsibility for this. But no, he in fact walked past me and ignored me. Because taking accountability is like half of the battle. I always say that like we should judge people on their actions, but most importantly, what they do after that. And what was happened after, it was not appropriate. It wasn't okay. I would love an apology to me, but it was not an apology to the community for silencing that fact. It wasn't even opinion. It was what happened.
0: Sophie Mills speaking with Craig Norris, host of The Morning Edition. In a video statement this afternoon, Mayor Liggett said in part, quote, I support our 2S LGBTQ plus community, and went on to say, quote, my actions were not about silencing anyone, but about refocusing. They were about protecting the integrity of an event that was intended to unite rather than divide, unquote.

0: Edith Wharton is best known for Gilded Age blockbusters such as The Age of Innocence and The House of Mirth, which pick apart the constraints and rules of New York's high society. But in between publishing those two books, she penned a short story inspired by real-world events called The Men Who Saved the World. Set in France, it takes place during the First World War. But the work was seemingly abandoned by Ms. Wharton and never made it to print. Until today, when the previously unpublished tale made its public debut in Strand magazine. Andrew Gooley is the magazine's editor-in-chief. We reached him in Detroit.
1: Andrew, you're one of the few people so far who've been able to read this work from start to finish. Just set the scene for us. What world are we diving into if we're to read this?
2: Well, it's a world that's more towards the conclusion of World War I than the beginning of it. But there are flashbacks to the start of the war. It's set in a lovely chateau in France. And the story revolves around an American nurse who has volunteered to work in a hospital. And she's at the chateau preparing for a party held by a very wealthy lady. And she's reflecting on the horrors of the war, the fact that this dining table that's all being decorated tonight for this wonderful party with dancing and great champagne and music at one point was the setting for several amputations. And from then, the story takes a turn, which is a lot about the horrors of war, a lot about the people who are traumatized by war. And there's a great contrast to this sense of normalcy occurring with a party being staged, with the sounds of the guns further away and the big bangs that they're creating.
1: I hear threads of what you're saying there, drawing a link to her other works, the works that she's so well known for. How do you think this fits into that larger body of work? I mean, I hear the tension there, the contrasts, the mores of society, the reality of what was happening, but how do you think it fits?
2: Well, the interesting thing is she always would have this wonderful interplay between characters, often men and women. And in this story, there's a scene with Millie, who's the protagonist, the volunteer nurse, where she's talking to a soldier named Wake. She's observing how he's interacting with some of the other ladies at the party. And it seems that the soldier had disapproval that everybody was getting back to normal life and dancing, while just a few thousand meters away, a violent war was happening. So she does always has that whole tension between two people. And this story does have that. So if you're an Edith Wharton fan, this is going to be a treat for you.
1: Why do you think she wrote about that time in this way, but then didn't revisit it in future works?
2: I'm not an Edith Wharton scholar, but when I'm reading some of the tea leaves, I feel that she kind of moved back to the States after volunteering and helping with the war effort in Europe. But I think she looked at the price of war in a way that people would never be the same after that. And there would be people who would just try to make a sense of normalcy. There'd be people who would profit from the war. And those people were not on the front lines. Those people did not look at casualties. Those people did not see the effects of somebody who was wounded in an artillery attack. So this might have been something that she was just writing about her internal struggle with how the war had ended and what she had seen during the war.
1: Like a lot of people wanting to close that book, so to speak, after living through the horrors of it and move on. But at the same time, everything you're describing, timely, even though it was written so long ago. Where has it been all this time?
2: Well, it was donated decades ago to the Beinecke Library in Yale. In my line of work, I've published probably 24 of these unpublished works. And, a lot of times when I'm digging through and I'm doing all the research, I'll get very excited and then I'll just see something that has a very abrupt end to it. Mm. Or I'll see something that makes no sense. But when I read this, I was shocked because I said, wow, This is vintage Edith Wharton. This is a treasure I'm holding.
1: You know, I was saying from what you were saying that this does feel like a relevant today, as many great works often are. I know you don't want to give away too much. We don't want you to either. But ultimately, do you think it's timely as well? What do you think Edith Wharton was trying to say, or the message she was trying to send with The Men Who Saved the World?
2: Well, I think she was making a message that is timely today, and that we can sit in the comfort of our easy chairs and we can sit in cafes and in restaurants. And to a large extent, this is probably for the industrialized world a great period of comfort. I know we have struggles. I know we have problems with the cost of living, but we're not facing everyday wars. We're not facing diseases that could wipe us out. We have antibiotics to deal with infections and vaccines. And you know, and then there are some other areas where people are living every day with war. People are living with landmines. We're to a large extent insulated from a lot of the drama, a lot of the sadness, a lot of the bloodshed that's going on in the world. And I think Edith Wharton, looking at the front lines of some of the horrible things that she'd seen during World War One, I think she was trying to give a message that, you know, lest we become arrogant and comfortable and you know, and think, oh, let's sign off on this great adventure, there are consequences, and there are people who will die and people will be traumatized for the rest of their life.
1: Andrew, I'm very glad we could speak. Thank you for this.
2: My pleasure. It was great talking to you, Neil.
0: Andrew Gooley is the editor-in-chief of Strand Magazine. He's in Detroit, Michigan.
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0: Hello, my name is Zion. I'm the host of On a Law at WRP here in Paris. I'm a student studying abroad, and my show is focusing on exploring all the music I've experienced live, whether that be through the art of ballet, opera, concerts, or festivals. My show airs every Sunday from 11 p.m. to midnight, so I hope you guys tune in. 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Again, my name is Zion, and I hope you listen to my show On a Law every Sunday, 11 to 12 p.m.
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1: Paris Saint-Germain's fans celebrate in the streets of Paris after the team's Champions League victory. The team have defended their Champions League crown by beating Arsenal 4-3 on penalties after a tense 1-1 draw in 120 minutes. The French Interior Ministry says more than 400 people were arrested across the country, including more than half in the capital. Authorities had deployed around 22,000 officers nationwide ahead of the game. Artists and activists gather outside the Olympia Concert Hall in Paris as part of the growing movement Zappez Bolloré. The campaign is calling on cultural figures to mobilise against the influence of media billionaire Vincent Bolloré in France's media and entertainment sectors. Organisers say they want to broaden the movement and increase pressure through public demonstrations. People visiting the Rambouillet Forest won't be able to access the site as restrictions are in place because of an infestation of processionary caterpillars. The insects are known for their highly irritating hairs, which can cause allergic reactions and health problems for both humans and animals. Visitors are being urged to avoid affected areas while authorities monitor the situation. France is mourning the death of renowned sociologist and philosopher Edgar Morin, who has died at the age of 104. A former member of the French Resistance during the Second World War, Morin became one of the country's most influential public intellectuals, known worldwide for his work on complexity, humanism, and critical thought. And in tennis, the impressive run of 17-year-old Moïse Kouame has come to an end. He was beaten in four sets by Chile's Alejandro Tabilo in the third round. His defeat means there are no French men left in the singles draw. That's all for now. This is WRP News. I'm Cammy Abadie.
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3: Major funding for The Pulse is provided by a leadership gift from the Sutherland family. The Sutherlands support WHYY and its commitment to the production of programs that improve our quality of life.
4: This is The Pulse, stories about the people and places at the heart of health and science. I'm Mike and Scott. Right now, millions of Americans are using cannabis for things like anxiety, sleep problems, or chronic pain. Richard Whiteford is one of them. He's 79 years old and he has a collapsed vertebrae in his lower back. He gets really bad sciatic pain, especially in his leg. He was using painkillers for a while, but then his brother-in-law convinced him of another option, medical marijuana. Richard lives in Pennsylvania, where that's legal, so he applied for an ID card.
5: So

0: Is be stronger, more potent than the last?
1: I'm a control freak, I guess. I like to be in control of my faculties, and it'll make me a little bit more buzzed than I want to be. And other times, it's just right.
0: Consistency has also been a problem for Pavlo. He uses medical marijuana for mental health issues, including anxiety.
2: So a lot of it is very much trial and error with it. You'll get this and it's not very good, then you'll try that.
0: Over time, he's become skeptical of the medical marijuana program he's enrolled in.
2: After the initial consultation, there's like no kind of like barrier to entry year after year after that, because it's just a text message. You can literally do your recertification via text. Then be like, is it still helping you? Yes or no? And you say yes, and then you pay them, you pay the state, and you get your card. So it doesn't really feel like a medical program.
0: He says it's hard to tell if it's actually helping him.
2: Is it really working for me, or is it kind of giving me other side effects that's why I need to go to therapy and get other medication? You know what I mean? Like, what is the actual cause and effect of this all?
0: Making medical marijuana legal in so many different states was a hard-fought battle, but there is a basic problem. Research hasn't really caught on.
3: So the primary indications that people use medical cannabis are usually for pain, anxiety, and sleep. And it's surprising that we still don't have the good answers.
0: The main reason there's so little research about marijuana and health issues is federal legislation that classified marijuana as a Schedule I drug, among the most dangerous. Now, an executive order from President Trump could open some doors. It moves marijuana from Schedule I, the most restrictive category of drugs, to Schedule III, with the goal of paving the way for further research.
4: This reclassification order will make it far easier to conduct marijuana-related medical research, allowing us to study benefits, potential dangers, and future treatments.
0: Regulations and laws have a major impact on the kinds of treatments that are available to patients and also medical research. In some cases, healthcare providers can even face criminal charges for prescribing treatments or providing services. On this episode, the intersection of health, medicine, and the law. Let's stick with marijuana, or cannabis as it's referred to in a research context. There are lots of unknowns around this drug. For example, how different products like edibles, body creams, or just dried buds behave in the body. Or even basic questions around dosing have gone unanswered. Reporter Liz Tung took a closer look at the legal situation that researchers have faced in trying to study the potential benefits and harms of cannabis, and if the reclassification of the drug could change the game.
5: To understand how we got here, let's start with a quick history lesson. Cannabis first gained a foothold in the U.S. around the 1850s, after an Irish doctor working in India introduced it to Western medicine. This sparked a flurry of studies, and pretty soon, physicians and pharmacists were prescribing cannabis tinctures for a whole host of conditions and symptoms: pain, muscle spasms, insomnia, tetanus, and more. But attitudes toward the drug started to change in the 20th century, especially the 1960s. That is when marijuana use exploded, intertwined as it was with a rising youth counterculture. From rock music to free love to the anti-Vietnam War movement, pot was everywhere, and the kids were loving it. The man, however, was not. Pretty soon, parents, college administrators, and the medical establishment were sounding the alarm, and anti-marijuana ads started airing on TV.
6: So some guys got gas. They were off the kicks, Eddie. They come to depend on pot. Oh man, knock it off. They should be telling me you can get hooked on pot. You're right, Eddie. Your body doesn't get to need pot like heroin or other hard stuff, but you can get hooked in a different way.
5: Magazines ran panicky exposés on the threat of marijuana, while politicians like Richard Nixon ran on law and order platforms.
7: America's public enemy number one in the United States

0: is drug abuse.
1: Then, in 1970, Congress passed the Controlled Substances Act, creating a new system that classified drugs into five schedules. Schedule 5 was the loosest, mainly for prescriptions and over-the-counter medications. And at the top was Schedule 1, the most restrictive category, for drugs considered highly addictive, dangerous, and with no accepted medical use. That is where marijuana landed, right alongside drugs like LSD and heroin.
2: Congress made all of those initial scheduling decisions.
1: This is Rob Mikos, a professor at Vanderbilt Law School who researches drug law.
2: And I think it decided to place marijuana on Schedule 1 because it believed at the time, based on the best available evidence, that marijuana was a dangerous drug.
1: The law not only formally criminalized marijuana on a federal level, it also made studying the drug a whole lot harder. Some scientists, for example, were interested in how marijuana could help cancer patients deal with the side effects of chemotherapy by reducing their nausea, stimulating appetite, and easing their pain. But if researchers wanted to study it, they now had to jump through a bunch of hoops set up by the newly created Drug Enforcement Agency, or DEA. Still, Rob says, Congress did leave some wiggle room. Drugs could be rescheduled, but only under very specific conditions.
2: Unless you proved using gold standard scientific evidence, like randomized controlled trials, unless you proved that marijuana has a currently accepted medical use, that it's effective at treating some medical condition, the agency claimed without that proof, it had no power to move marijuana to a lower schedule.
1: This turned out to be something of a catch-22. There would be no rescheduling without Gold Star research, but scientists couldn't do a lot of that research until marijuana was rescheduled. Or they could try, but DEA restrictions made it pretty tough.
2: And so the agency kept repeating this line that without that proof, we can't reschedule it. It has to stay on Schedule 1.
1: Almost immediately after the Controlled Substances Act passed in 1970, advocates started pushing to reschedule marijuana. But the federal government held its line.
2: And really from the get-go, the DEA rebuffed those petitions.
1: In the end, though, it wasn't research or the federal government that brought about change. It was state politics. In 1996, California kicked off a sea change when its voters passed a ballot initiative legalizing medical marijuana, largely in response to the AIDS epidemic. The victory seemed to validate advocates' decades-long claims about marijuana's therapeutic value. But here's the thing. There still wasn't much hard evidence supporting those claims, all of which got a few California legislators wondering.
3: What is the medical evidence for medicinal cannabis anyway?
1: This is Igor Grant, a neuropsychiatrist at UC San Diego. At the time, he was studying substance use among patients with HIV/AIDS, and his research put him in touch with a state senator who'd supported the ballot initiative named John Vasconcelos.
3: He said, well, what would it take? We suggested, well, why don't you establish a center for medicinal cannabis research?
1: And so, in the year 2000, they did. The Center for Medicinal Cannabis Research, or CMCR, at UC San Diego, and Igor became its director. The new center had the support of California behind it, but they still had to deal with federal drug regulations and, of course, the DEA, the Drug Enforcement Agency, which Igor quickly realized would be no cakewalk.
3: Yeah, there was a big learning curve.
1: Because marijuana was still a Schedule 1 drug, which meant there were a lot of hoops they needed to jump through in order to get federal approval for their research. Just sourcing the marijuana for their studies turned out to be a giant headache.
3: At the time, there was only one legal source.
1: the National Institute on Drug Abuse via the University of Mississippi, the sole federally authorized grower of marijuana for research.
3: Now, to access that, of course, you had to have an approved protocol, a study,
1: which had to be approved by both the FDA and the Drug Enforcement Agency.
3: And that is a process that sometimes took a while.
1: A while, meaning anywhere from 6 months to a year and a half. It was a complicated, tedious process, which was then followed by in-person inspections. In one case, Igor remembers, they were working out of a trailer, which the DEA inspector worried could be stolen with the marijuana inside, despite the fact that it had no wheels.
3: So we had to find a way to bolt it to the concrete underneath.
1: Despite all these hurdles, the field has grown exponentially over the past few decades. New academic research centers have popped up across the country, swept into existence alongside laws by most states, more than 40, legalizing marijuana for medical use. And yet, when Ziva Cooper, a professor of psychiatry and anesthesiology at UCLA, first came to cannabis research in 2007, she was struck by the vast gaps between use and research.
0: What I found was very little information related to the evidence supporting the use of cannabis for the medical symptoms that these states were approving its use. And so the primary indications that people use medical cannabis are usually for pain, anxiety, and sleep. And it's surprising that we still don't have the good answers.
1: And a big part of the reason why is because even though medical marijuana is widely available, there's just as much red tape surrounding rigorous research as ever. Ryan Vondre is a psychiatry professor and researcher at the Johns Hopkins Cannabis Science Laboratory. And he says when they get grants to do research, a lot of time is wasted doing paperwork.
4: And the clock starts the day we get that grant. And then it takes us 9 months to start the research because of all the regulatory stuff.
1: And Ryan says the more they learn about cannabis, the more factors and questions they have to take into account. For example, there are some potential harms associated with marijuana, which then have to be included in applications. He says 20 years ago, a research request was about 3 pages long.
4: And now our submissions to the FDA are like 50 pages long. And so while we've expanded what we can do, it has become more complicated. And because it's become more complicated, I think it's harder to do now than it was 20 years ago.
1: Add to that the vast variety of products available today, gummies, drops, vaped products with different potencies, and you have a serious research mess on your hands. So how will President Trump's executive order, which would move marijuana from Schedule 1 to Schedule 3, change things? The answer I got from the experts I talked to surprised me. Here's Rob, the guy who studies drug law.
5: Yeah, I'm skeptical that rescheduling really accomplishes much.
1: And Ziva.
0: My gut tells me that this probably won't change very much in our world as researchers.
1: And Ryan.
6: My first reaction was, how is that going to work?
1: The move could be meaningful in some ways. It signals that marijuana is not as addictive or as dangerous as other drugs, and that it could have therapeutic value. And it would also cut down on some of that red tape we talked about, which would mean fewer required approvals and less oversight. But there's still a lot that rescheduling wouldn't fix. Those gummies, vapes, and drops that patients are using, researchers can't study those products. Because even Schedule 3 drugs are still controlled substances. That means they require very specific oversight, along with registration with the Drug Enforcement Agency, both for the researchers and the producers. Here's Rob.
5: And I guarantee you that there's not a marijuana supplier out there now that has that registration. And if you don't get that registration, you're still breaking the law. You're still violating the CSA, even if the drug is now on Schedule 3 rather than Schedule 1.
1: the CSA being the Controlled Substances Act. And with the huge diversity of cannabis products and compounds, Ziva says it's still unclear which ones will be included in the rescheduling.
0: It seems like not all cannabis is going to be Schedule 3. It's going to be very specific types of cannabis that will have to be very well defined, I think, by the FDA. For example, does moving cannabis to Schedule 3 also include, you know, pure Delta 9 tetrahydrocannabinol, you know, that is also studied in the laboratory as well? Or will that still be Schedule 1 because it's not necessarily in plant form or because it's synthesized in the laboratory? So it seems like a small, tiny detail, but it has enormous impact in the lives of researchers and in general, the public health knowledge related to cannabis and cannabinoids.
1: Here's Ryan, the psychiatry researcher from Johns Hopkins.
6: And so on one end of the spectrum, we have high THC containing cannabis products that have abuse liability that if taken at a high enough dose can cause unwanted adverse effects like paranoia, nausea, vomiting, things like that. And on the other end of the spectrum, we have topically applied products that predominantly contain cannabidiol or CBD, which has no abuse liability.
1: Unfortunately, Ryan says, there's really no easy solution beyond addressing each form individually.
6: My argument in all of this is that we need to stop trying to talk about cannabis as a single product and break it into individual product categories. And so we need to regulate inhalable products different from edible products, different from topical products, different from suppositories.
1: Rob says rescheduling marijuana probably won't have a huge payoff in the end. It likely won't lead to FDA approval, which in turn would lead to standardized prescription medications with consistent dosing, insurance coverage, and clear clinical guidelines, compared with today's variable dispensary products. So then what is the point of rescheduling? Why bother? Rob says he thinks it's partly political theater and partly a misunderstanding of what rescheduling will actually accomplish.
5: I think for a long time, people assumed, well, if you move this to Schedule 3, yeah, that would make it legal. Because look at all the other drugs that are on Schedule 3 right now. They're all legal. You can buy them in a pharmacy like ketamine or Tylenol with codeine.
1: But there's a huge difference between marijuana and drugs like the ones Rob just mentioned. Ketamine and Tylenol with codeine have randomized controlled trials backing them, research demonstrating their medical efficacy that earned them FDA approval. Marijuana doesn't, and Rob doubts that it will anytime soon. Because even without the Schedule 1 restrictions, researchers still face a major barrier, funding. With more traditional lab-made drugs, those trials are funded by pharmaceutical companies. But you can't really patent marijuana and make a lot of money off of it. If we want to see real change that will really grow marijuana research, Rob says, a different fix is in order.
5: You know, ultimately, if you don't like federal marijuana law, only Congress can change it, in kind of a widespread and satisfactory manner. The president can reschedule a drug as long as certain criteria are met, but Congress, through a statute, could basically say, we want to treat marijuana like alcohol or tobacco. So Congress could change all this in an instant, but Congress doesn't seem to want to do anything.
7: That story was reported by Liz Tong. We're talking about the intersection of medicine and the law. Britt Carpenter was addicted to opioids for years, spiraling into homelessness, near-death overdoses, and arrests. He knew that he wanted to get out of this toxic cycle, stop using drugs, but he was scared, especially of managing his withdrawal symptoms. Then he met a woman who told him she was a medical marijuana pharmacist, something Britt had never heard of.
8: Whoa, what a job you got, you know? And I was like, oh, I'm like, and she's like, have you ever considered using that And I said, no, I haven't. I said, because I'm trying to get off of drugs. I'm not trying to stay on drugs.
7: She explained that there were different types of cannabis products that could help with symptoms during withdrawal, like trouble sleeping, pain, or anxiety. Also something Britt had never heard of.
8: We just got a bag of pot, you know, and broke the seeds out of it and smoked it. And, you know, I started looking into it more, and I started to peel some layers back and talk to some people and go down rabbit holes and find out, you know, the health benefits, find out the natural benefits to it.
7: At the time, in 2015, medical marijuana was not available in Pennsylvania, where Britt lives.
8: I didn't want to get cannabis off the black market here because it still wasn't legal, because then you didn't know what you're getting. So I actually flew out to Denver.
7: He worked with a dispensary to find a product that would help him.
8: I found myself sleeping. I found myself eating. I mean, I weighed 145 pounds, 150 pounds, a 5'11" guy, you know, I looked bad.
7: Since Britt took that life-changing trip to Colorado, medical marijuana has become much more available. The legal situation has eased up, but he says many people are still reluctant to even consider cannabis as an option with recovery from opioid addiction.
8: You know, the stigma behind the cannabis was so strong back then that people were like, oh no, you're just going to give them more drugs. Today now, I believe that voices like mine, because I have been a very successful recovery story, because I have been focused on my recovery. If I hadn't shot up anything into my arm in almost 11 years, and if I haven't taken any type of sleep aid or benzo or something that was going to make me crash out, crash my car, get another DUI, not function, go into black holes, I feel that was a win. So I want to be a voice for that.
7: That's Britt Carpenter. He's a recovery advocate and the executive director of Philly Unknown Project, which helps people who are living with addiction. We're talking about the intersection of medicine and the law. Coming up, in the 1970s, shortly after Roe v. Wade had been decided, a young black physician was at the center of a court battle, accused of manslaughter after performing an abortion.
9: When they said guilty, guilty, guilty, guilty, how he couldn't believe that this was happening to him.
7: That's next on The Pulse.
10: Ukraine's President Zelensky wants to make a deal with the U.S., exchange his country's drone expertise for U.S. tech and weapons. Other nations like the Gulf states are opting in, but the U.S. remains reluctant. Phillips O'Brien on Ukraine's drone supremacy this week on Day 6.
7: This is The Pulse. I'm Mike and Scott. We're talking about the intersection of medicine and the law. With Roe v. Wade having been overturned by the Supreme Court and several states adding restrictive new abortion laws, many women's health providers find themselves under immense pressure, facing the threat that medical procedures could lead to criminal prosecution. That seems like a new development, but tensions were equally high after Roe v. Wade was first decided more than 50 years ago. Anti-abortion groups geared up for a massive and changed fight. Since abortion was now legal, new battles centered around ethical issues and when lines were being crossed. One case became a national focal point. It centered around a young black physician named Kenneth Edelin. Reporter Linda Marsa was able to track down some of the people closest to this 1975 case, and she has this story.
11: Kenneth Edelin's ambition to work in medicine and women's health was shaped by a tragic loss during his childhood. When Edelin was 12, his mother died from breast cancer.
9: He didn't want another child to go through what he had gone through, to lose their mother at a young age, and that he would do everything he could to take that path and to take care of women and to take care of particularly black women if he could.
11: This is Barbara Edelin, Edelin's widow. He died in 2013.
9: So that was his mission, and that was the path that he chose.
11: Edelin forged his career in a deeply segregated country, attending Meharry Medical College, a private black medical school in Nashville. During his third year of med school in 1966, he witnessed a harrowing incident that deepened his resolve to improve healthcare for women. Barber says he was called to the emergency room to help a young woman, still a teenager. Her comatose body had been dumped at the front entrance of the ER.
9: By the time he got there, it was a botched abortion. It was she was too far gone. And he has said that watching her die and watching the chief who was on duty that day, the staff physician, just hold her hand because there was nothing else anyone could do, made him feel as though, why couldn't we do better? Why can't we save these women?
11: This was the 1960s. Before abortion was legalized, and women often resorted to dangerous and very unsafe methods to end unwanted pregnancies. Michelle Goodwin is an expert in reproductive justice at the Georgetown University Law Center.
12: At the backdrop of Roe v. Wade were parents coming home to find their daughters dead in bathtubs, having bled out. Men coming home and finding their wives on the dining room table dead. There was a reality to what was taking shape there that was inescapable across socioeconomics, across race.
11: By the time abortion became legal, Edelin was the first Black chief resident in obstetrics and gynecology at Boston City Hospital, and one of only two doctors at the hospital willing to perform these procedures. In 1973, Edelin was called in to treat a patient, a teenager who was about 5 or 6 months pregnant. Despite the advanced pregnancy, he didn't hesitate.
9: And his life changed that day. Life literally changed. He was doing his job. He just went down to the clinic to see this young woman like any other patient. She was 17. He saw that she was desperate, wanted to go to college, did not want to be pregnant, did not want her father to know.
11: Edelin completed the procedure. 8 months later, in April of 1974, a grand jury indicted him for manslaughter. Barber, his widow, says Edelin was stunned in disbelief. He argued that he had practiced within legal parameters, but Boston City Hospital suspended him.
9: They felt as though this was going to be a real smear on their reputation.
11: But Edelin's peers stood by him.
9: There was an uproar. Even the House Physicians Association, the House officers, said no. You know, he was doing his job. He was delivering medical care. He hasn't been convicted of anything. You cannot suspend this man.
11: Many newspapers took Edelin's side, calling the charges a quote-unquote disgraceful, quote-unquote witch hunt. More than 100 physicians across the country would later take out supportive ads in the New York Times. Hundreds of his colleagues protested on the hospital's steps.
9: The rallying around him was a surprise for him because he didn't know so many people cared. The nurses, the staff, you know, all the technicians, I mean, they were standing in front of the hospital, you know, rallying around him.
11: The hospital reinstated Edelin within a week because of the pushback, but the manslaughter trial went forward. Barbara says Edelin was terrified.
9: And he was worried that his license was going to be suspended. That would have been the worst. I mean, he wouldn't have been able to practice medicine.
11: When the trial started in 1975, it put everything that happened that day under a microscope. Abortion was legal, even in later stages of pregnancy. But Edelin's approach was being scrutinized. He had performed a saline abortion on the patient. It's not a procedure used today, but essentially it triggers uterine contractions to expel any tissue.
13: But that didn't work.
11: That's Mary Ziegler. She's a law professor at the University of California, Davis, who has written extensively about the Edelin case. Mary says that after the saline abortion didn't work, Edelin used another method.
13: Dr. Edelin then completed the procedure using a technique called hysterotomy, which involves, you know, making an incision in the uterus and detaching the fetus from the placenta by hand. And that was legal.
11: But prosecutors argued that this was outside of the legal scope. Because a hysterotomy is similar to a C-section, Prosecutors claimed that Edelin had not performed an abortion, but that a live birth had happened and that the fetus was deprived of oxygen in the process. The trial spoke to some of the arguments at the heart of the abortion debate.
13: To say essentially that what happened here was not healthcare, right? That was something that was being contested at the time. Is abortion just a medical procedure like any other? Or is it manslaughter, which is what prosecutors were contesting?
11: In the heavily Roman Catholic Boston of the 1970s, opinions over abortion were sharply divided, and the Edelin case became a flashpoint for abortion opponents. During this time, Judy Brown, who was president of the American Life League, the nation's oldest grassroots Catholic anti-abortion organization, was working with the National Right to Life Committee.
14: Well, the political scenario in Boston in 1973 was anything but normal. The Catholic Church was united behind Cardinal Bernard Law and the other bishops in that state, and they wanted to make a point that Edelin was, in fact, a killer, that what he had done was against the moral law, and that what he had done violated even the civil law.
11: Judy says during this time, post-Roe, the anti-abortion movement was looking for a way forward, a way to reframe its message and approach.
14: The message could no longer be about whether or not abortion should be legal, because it was legal. The message became, is it ethical to perform an abortion when, in fact, that abortion will kill a person who is separate in every way from the mother? And that, to me, was a defining moment for focusing the pro-life movement on the truth about what is happening during an abortion. Is there a baby, and is that baby dying, or is it simply another surgical procedure? And the pro-life movement coalesced around the argument that abortion takes a human life.
11: Vivian Penn was a pathologist at Tufts University near Boston at the time. She says many people in the medical community worried that abortion opponents were looking for a test case to challenge the Roe decision.
15: We thought they were going to go after the use of fetal tissue research, which we know continues even to today to be controversial. So there was quite a shock when it turned out that instead the indictment went towards Ken for having conducted what was seen as a legal abortion. And this really shook up not only the medical community, but also the community at large. Women had been celebrating the fact that abortion finally had been declared legal and could be a legal procedure.
11: Vivian later helped organize Edelin's defense committee. She raised funds for his legal fees because many in the medical community thought he was being scapegoated.
15: He was the one that was being tackled personally. He was sort of becoming the sacrificial lamb, as some have called it, for a cause that was a political and some thought religious cause.
11: The trial was also happening with the backdrop of deep racial tensions in Boston, a time of violent riots that were erupting in the city over forced busing to integrate the schools.
16: If you're not going to disperse, you're going to be arrested.
11: Barbara, Edelin's widow, says those tensions and the trial dominated the headlines.
9: Both cases were on the front page of the Globe, I understand, and the Herald Tribune every day. It was children being bussed and then the Edelin trial. And both of them involved either black children or this black doctor. So the issue of race was very prominent in both cases.
11: Racial tensions were also evident during the trial. The all-white jury was comprised mostly of working-class Catholics. Newspapers later reported that a jury used the N-word during deliberations. They convicted Edelin, even after many experts testified that the doctor's actions were completely within medical standards. The courtroom erupted when the verdict was read, and Barbara says it was shocking.
9: When they said guilty, guilty, guilty, guilty, how he couldn't believe that this was happening to him. And they called him the N-word. Particularly, he found out after the verdict was read and as people were going out in the hallway, you know, people were saying things like, well, we knew he did it. We knew the N did it.
11: Abortion opponent Judy Brown says she was not surprised by the verdict.
14: Because if you read the Hippocratic Oath, for example, doctors are supposed to do everything they possibly can to save patients, not kill patients. So the question became, as it always does, is the abortion killing a person, or is it simply removing a growth from the mother's womb? And the pro-life movement universally took the position that that preborn baby was an individual in every sense of the word, not the same as his mother, but a separate individual.
11: The judge sentenced Edelin to a year's probation. Soon an appeal was underway. More than half a dozen groups filed friend-of-the-court briefs in support, including Planned Parenthood, the ACLU, the League of Women Voters, and the National Medical Association. Edelin continued to practice medicine while his case was on appeal, but he worried he would lose his license if the conviction stood. He was left in limbo for over a year until the Massachusetts Supreme Judicial Court overturned his conviction in 1976 in a unanimous decision. Barber says in the aftermath, the mild-mannered young doctor became an activist and a major figure in the abortion rights movement.
12: During the appeal process, people wanted to hear his story. And so he began speaking around the country. And so all of a sudden, he became someone who had a voice.
11: His case had national implications.
12: But he also found, you know, some comfort in doing this work because he realized if they could come after him, they could come after anybody.
11: Even though Edelin was exonerated, his trial had a chilling effect. Doctors became reluctant to perform abortions, and late-term procedures became almost taboo. This feels familiar to many physicians practicing today under tightening abortion restrictions, says Vivian Penn.
15: Physicians are hesitant because they just know that somebody's looking over their shoulder, somebody's monitoring who their patients are, and they don't want to lose their medical license or be convicted or end up in jail. But at the same time, they understand the plight of the women who are seeking these abortions late and how sometimes that late-term abortion is the only way to save the patient's life. The imposition of non-scientific political views on how medicine can be practiced is really devastating. And the fact that we've seen an increase in this in very recent years, reminding me of how it used to be in the 70s, 60s and 70s, when I thought we'd gotten by this. It's affecting many young physicians who won't train in some states in OBGYN.
11: Kenneth Edelin went on to a distinguished career as managing director of the Roxbury Comprehensive Community Health Center, which served Boston's Black community. He was also Dean of Minority Affairs at the Boston University School of Medicine, where he was instrumental in recruiting and mentoring minority medical students and chair of Planned Parenthood Federation of America. He died in 2013, nearly a decade before the Supreme Court overturned Roe v. Wade. His widow, Barbara, says if he were alive today, he would be on the front lines.
12: He would say, let's get out. Let's rally. Let's do something. Probably trying to find ways to get to the legal side of this and make a difference.
7: That story was reported by Linda Marsa. 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I'm Mike and Scott. 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Coming up, the state of Oregon recently tightened legislation that's supposed to limit corporate influence on medicine. And a recent case put that legislation to the test.
17: In legal terms, this was a case of first impression, meaning that the law had not been tested in the courts yet.
7: That's next on The Pulse.
18: I spent my honeymoon in a tent in the desert alone. It was the summer of 2010, and I had just married the man of my dreams. He didn't really speak much English, but I figured, hey, that was something we could work on.
19: Next time, border crossings, cowboys, Saving the High School Musical, and other big reveals. That's the Moth Radio Hour from PRX.
7: This is The Pulse. I'm Mike and Scott. We're talking about the intersection of medicine and the law. Who gets to call the shots in medicine? Who decides which treatments patients receive? And what should drive those decisions? Medical necessity, cost, profit? As private equity firms invest more heavily in healthcare and large corporations continue to consolidate medical systems, those questions are becoming more pressing. Some states are putting legal guardrails in place to limit corporate influence over medicine. Oregon is one of them. The state has a corporate practice of medicine doctrine, laws designed to prevent corporations and non-physicians from controlling medical decisions. Oregon lawmakers recently strengthened those protections. At the core of the law is a simple idea. Medical decisions should be made by licensed clinicians, not investors. Companies can still provide administrative support like billing, HR, scheduling, IT, but they're not supposed to effectively run the practice itself. A recent case tested the limits of this new law. Alan Yu is here now to talk more. So, Alan, what was this lawsuit in Oregon all about?
20: So this was about a hospital system in Oregon called Peace Health. For more than 30 years, Peace Health hired emergency room doctors from a local group called Eugene Emergency Physicians. But earlier this year, Peace Health said they would no longer work with Eugene Emergency Physicians. Instead, they would hire doctors from an out-of-state company called Apollo MD. Apollo MD is a large physician staffing company. They have headquarters in Atlanta, and they work with hospitals around the country.
7: Okay, but that sounds a little bit like a gray area because you're bringing in staff. That doesn't mean the staffing agency is making medical decisions, right?
20: Right. And that was what the legal argument was about. The local doctors sued because they say this contract does not follow the new Oregon law. The Oregon law says a doctor has to run medical practices, not a corporation. And the local doctors say bringing in this staffing company would cross the boundaries of the law.
7: What did the local ER doctor say was at stake? Why did this matter so much?
20: Right. So I talked to one of them. Bianca Jacobs is an ER doctor. She had been working at Peace Health, and she actually went to court to watch part of this lawsuit play out.
21: It was incredibly stressful. The whole experience was essentially to determine if I was going to be able to potentially keep my job.
20: And she moved to Oregon for this job, and she had worked there for more than 10 years. She says that she and the other local doctors know their patients, they know their community, and the new company, Apollo MD, would not be able to easily find doctors who can provide the same level of care.
21: I know the other physicians in the community. When I have a critical patient or I have someone that I'm really worried about, I can call them. I can call that person. I have their number. Maybe our kids go to school together or played sports together. And I can say like, hey, I'm really worried about this person. Can you help me out? Or I need you in the ER right now. And they understand that urgency because we've worked together for so long.
7: Could she have worked for the other company? Could she have just picked up a job with Apollo MD? I mean, they're going to need staff too.
20: Yeah, and she could have, but actually she and all the other local doctors pledged not to. And the reason for that is Eugene Emergency Physicians has this setup where all the doctors feel like they have a say in management decisions.
21: Our group, you know, after you become partner, you are an owner. That means you have an equal say. And having that sort of voice and agency and respect for your opinion as a clinician and with your experiences, I think has been huge in my job satisfaction.
7: And I guess that plays into the issue of patient care, because when doctors feel supported, when they feel like the system works, that tends to result in better outcomes for patients.
20: Yes, and that's at issue too. So I talked to Alex Skog. He's also an ER doctor in Oregon, not part of this local group, but he is a board member of the Oregon chapter of the American College of Emergency Physicians. And he says there's a broader trend going on here where health insurance providers don't pay as much for care. And so hospitals, clinics, and then by extension, doctors feel like they're being squeezed.
22: In my experience, corporate medicine comes in promising to deliver, to meet those expectations for less money to hospitals, to systems. Whether they actually do or not, I don't know. What gets pinched in that is the emergency providers who have to do more with less and the patients who get lower quality care because you simply can't do as much in less time, you know?
7: What were the reasons why this hospital system, Peace Health, wanted to go with Apollo MD?
20: So Peace Health explained the process by saying that they looked at six different groups that could staff the emergency rooms and ultimately went with Apollo MD because they felt like it would lead to better and more efficient care.
7: This all ended up in a lawsuit. How did the court decide?
20: So the federal judge in charge of the case was skeptical of this new arrangement. Apollo MD had hired this out-of-state doctor to run the new group of emergency physicians. And Apollo MD says this doctor will make medical decisions, not the company executives. But the judge actually called this a shell game because Apollo MD basically controls this doctor. But in the end, the judge didn't really get to decide. The decision was not made in the courtroom. A few weeks in, Peace Health announced they would no longer go with Apollo MD and they'll go back to Eugene Emergency Physicians, which is the local group. And Peace Health and Eugene Emergency Physicians finalized a new 3-year contract after discussing this for weeks.
7: I wonder if perhaps they saw the writing on the wall that this case wasn't going the way they had hoped. But what are the broader implications of what happened here?
20: So I wondered that too. And so I asked Mark Bonanno, he's a lawyer at the Oregon Medical Association, and he watched this case very closely.
17: In legal terms, this was a case of first impression, meaning that the law had not been tested in the courts yet. And so the judge had to spend a lot of time really trying to read and understand the law, even referring at one point, you know, it kind of gave him a brain cramp once in a while.
20: So in the future, if any companies want to take over medical practices in Oregon, they will study this case and how this judge interpreted the law.
7: Could this case and what happened here potentially have an impact beyond Oregon?
20: It could, because all around the country, there are corporations taking over medical practices, whether it's hospitals or clinics. In fact, there are cases like that in West Virginia and North Carolina playing out right now. And on the one hand, it's understandable why this is happening. Maureen Hensley Quinn explained this to me. She works on the cost of healthcare at a health policy nonprofit called the National Academy of State Health Policy. And she says this is happening because it's expensive now to run a hospital or medical practice. And sometimes they need the kind of investment and efficiency that only a big company can bring.
2: To have electronic records, health records, to be able to sync up with others, to be able to coordinate care, to be able to have telehealth, they need support financially for infrastructure.
7: But I guess the tension here is, how do you bring in those efficiencies? How do you bring in the money, the infrastructure that hospitals and clinical practices need without seeing an impact on patient care?
20: Yes, and the other states are interested in tackling that too. Oregon may have been the first state to write a law with such terms to regulate this, but other states like Massachusetts, North Carolina, and Vermont are considering similar laws.
7: Thank you, Alan.
20: Thanks for having me.
7: That's our show for this week. The Pulse is a production of WHYY in Philadelphia. You can find us wherever you get your podcasts. Our health and science reporters are Alan Yu and Liz Tung. Charlie Kyer is our engineer, and this week we had additional engineering from Tina Kalake. Our producers are Nicole Curry and Lindsay Lazarski. I'm Mike and Scott. Thank you for listening.
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0: Hey, it's PJ Butta from the official world charts. And last week we had a brand new, well, brand new number one song, but it's an old song, Billie Jean by Michael Jackson. 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
1: Paris Saint-Germain's fans celebrate in the streets of Paris after the team's Champions League victory. The team have defended their Champions League crown by beating Arsenal 4-3 on penalties after a tense 1-1 draw in 120 minutes. The French Interior Ministry says more than 400 people were arrested across the country, including more than half in the capital. Authorities had deployed around 22,000 officers nationwide ahead of the game. Artists and activists gather outside the Olympia Concert Hall in Paris as part of the growing movement Zappé Bolloré. The campaign is calling on cultural figures to mobilise against the influence of media billionaire Vincent Bolloré in France's media and entertainment sectors. Organisers say they want to broaden the movement and increase pressure through public demonstrations. People visiting the Rambouillet Forest won't be able to access the site as restrictions are in place because of an infestation of processionary caterpillars. The insects are known for their highly irritating hairs, which can cause allergic reactions and health problems for both humans and animals. Visitors are being urged to avoid affected areas while authorities monitor the situation. France is mourning the death of renowned sociologist and philosopher Edgar Morin, who has died at the age of 104. A former member of the French Resistance during the Second World War, Morin became one of the country's most influential public intellectuals, known worldwide for his work on complexity, humanism, and critical thought. And in tennis, the impressive run of 17-year-old Moise Kouame has come to an end. He was beaten in four sets by Chile's Alejandro Tabilo in the third round. His defeat means there are no French men left in the singles draw. That's all for now. This is WRP News. I'm Cami Abadi.
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3: This is Mill Street Radio from PRX. I'm your host, Christopher Kimball. In the early 20th century, New York City was full of skyscrapers, and yet we were still harvesting natural ice to keep our food cold.
4: America was seen as like the Saudi Arabia of natural ice. We had so many ponds. People were like, oh, this is a huge wealth.
3: But then a few years later, everything changed.
4: That's when General Electric got in the game, and they were like, wow, if we can put a fridge in every home, think of all the electricity we'll sell.
3: Today, we're investigating food innovations, like how refrigeration changed our lives. But first, it's the hunt for new or flavorful cuts of beef. If you've ever grilled a flat iron steak, you can thank meat scientist Chris Calkins. In the 1990s, he was tasked with rethinking the way we divide up a cow. Chris, welcome to Milk Street.
5: It's a pleasure to be here.
3: I've spent a little time in, used to be slaughterhouses down on 14th Street in New York, and had an opportunity to spend some time down there with a butcher friend of mine. But I'm still, like everybody else, totally confused about primal cuts and subprimal cuts. So let's take a side of beef, and could you just simplify this for us so we get the basic roadmap?
5: Little bit of a challenge without a nice drawing board and a pen, but on one end we have the back leg. That primal cut is called the round. On the opposite

0: and is a muscle. Many steaks have, you know, a shell muscle and a tenderloin. The big piece of meat is one muscle, the small is another. And when you get a chuck roast, let's say, if you had a 5 or 6 pound chuck roast, there are a lot of muscles in that roast, right? So a cut of meat may just be one muscle, like the tenderloin, or it could have a variety of muscles all in that one cut.
1: You're absolutely right. And there is that level of knowledge at supermarkets, but to take that whole carcass and bring it down to individual muscles, that's actually a bit of a lost art these days. And what was happening was they were grinding cuts that had better value than just ground beef.
0: And you were involved with the Beef Checkoff program in the late 90s, which was a search, I gather, for other cuts that people might want to buy they don't know about. So what did you do? What were you looking for, and what did you find?
1: Well, our question was, let's create the book of knowledge about every one of the muscles that are in the round and in the chuck. And based on that knowledge, we'll know which ones should go in the grinder and which ones are better handled in other ways by giving them specific definitions, unique names, things that consumers can recognize.
0: So in this study you did, you evaluated many, many muscles or pieces of the animal. What are the criteria for assessing a particular cut or muscle?
1: Right. We tried to measure every possible characteristic we could think of each muscle that we studied. So for every side of beef, we identified 39 different muscles. and we sampled those 39 muscles on over 100 carcasses. And so you can think of a small mountain of meat on the table by the time we had all of the samples pulled together. So trained panelists that are highly sensitive to differences in texture and flavor and juiciness also created muscle ratings for those cuts as well. Beyond that, we also collected dimensions, weight, length, color characteristics. We characterized the acidity or the pH of the muscle. There is a mechanical measure of tenderness that's called a shear force, how much energy is required to shear a bite of meat into two pieces. And in fact, the second most tender muscle in the carcass is found in that chuck region. And once we identified that, it became clear that it was a grave mistake to grind a really tender, flavorful muscle just because it happened to come into the chuck region of the carcass. In the same way, in the muscles in the round, there's a muscle there that's probably third most tender muscle in the carcass, and we always tend to overlook it.
0: You can't continue without telling us what those two cuts are. So what was the cut from the chuck? Was it the eye round in the round? What was it in the round?
1: No, the chuck muscle is called the flat iron steak these days. And adjacent to that muscle in the chuck is another muscle. It's sometimes called the petite tender. And then in the round region, there's a muscle called the pectineus, a very, very tender, flavorful muscle that has been called the round petite tender. And so there were about a dozen opportunities that we saw to be able to use these cuts of meat. Some of those were successful. The flat iron steak, the petite tender, the Denver cut, for example, were quite successful. Others, less so. There was a ranch cut and there was a Santa Fe cut, but the uptake for those new cut names wasn't the same extent as what we see with flat irons, for example.
0: So how does this work? It's like the fish industry. Like, you take a really ugly fish with a terrible name and call it something else. So how do you launch a new cut?
1: Well, that's a really good question. And the first part of the challenge is How do you make a new cut? What kind of effort does it take? And so there's all

0: always this challenge of which of those muscles can we reach efficiently and which of them require more energy and effort and labor than we can really afford to put into it. And so the flat iron, the petite tender out of the chuck are very easy muscles to access, easy to cut. But if you go to a bonanza cut or the Las Vegas steak, they weigh less than 1 pound. And the efficiency versus cost didn't make for a very attractive process. But also in the early 2000s, there was a huge economic crisis. And what happened was a lot of people couldn't, frankly, afford to pay for those T-bones and ribeyes and so on. But then there was another tier of steaks that was more suitable to their pricing consciousness. And so it was a real win for consumers. And then, of course, a win for the industry and for beef producers themselves, because it helped regain the value that was there all along and just not recognized.
1: Chris, it's been education, definitely. And it's also been a pleasure. Thank you so much.
0: Well, I've enjoyed it, Chris. I appreciate the time today.
1: That was Chris Calkins. He's a professor of fresh meats at the University of Nebraska, Lincoln. Now it's time to take your calls with my co-host, Sarah Moulton. Sarah is, of course, the star of Sarah's Weeknight Meals on Public Television and author of Home Cooking 101. So, Sarah, we're going to be talking about refrigerators later in the show. Do you like your refrigerator? What kind of relationship do you have with your refrigerator?
2: Well, it's interesting you should ask, because we've just had two debacles, one at my family's farmhouse and one at our home in New York City. And both of them involved a freezer on the bottom situation. Here's what the problem is. If you don't close that freezer door and then you're not home for a while, it sort of shuts down the whole refrigerator because the freezer reacts and then everything else reacts and then everything defrosts and then the refrigerator's a mess and you have to get somebody in.
1: Doesn't it beep after a while when it's not closed?
2: Well, people had left the house and they didn't notice because it's hard to push that door closed. You tend to overstock it. So they came back and it was a dead freezer. They had to throw everything out. They had to get somebody in to defrost the back of it. I don't know what happened. Likewise, we came back from Thanksgiving and our refrigerator, I thought it was just old, 17 years. And so I just thought, oh, we need to get a new one. I threw all the food out. We got a new refrigerator. Now I have the freezer on the top. I love it. But it wasn't until the second refrigerator died that I realized the problem was the freezer on the bottom model, the drawer. It's a drawer. You pull it out, you push it in, and sometimes you don't push it in enough.
1: The problem with refrigerators, they have like little tiny shelves and they have medium shelves. Like there's only one shelf you can put a big thing, like a quart of milk on. Like forget all these shelves and
2: who needs them?
1: Three big compartments
2: that
1: are deep and high is so much better. And so it goes under the category of, you know, the world is going backwards. It's not getting better. It's sort of like when they changed on the car from a knob to turn for on and off and tuning, which was by far the best system, to buttons and stuff. It's just ridiculous.
2: I know. Yeah. I agree. More improvement, please.
1: Well, my theory is, one of my theories is that cultures have a beginning, a middle, and an end, and there is a peak period when things are really good. We are past the peak period, at least when it comes to technology sometimes. So.
2: Right.
1: Anyway.
2: All right, let's take a call. Welcome to Milk Street. Who's calling?
3: This is Terry Velasak.
2: Terry, where are you calling from?
3: Hartford, Wisconsin.
2: How can we help you?
3: A couple of months ago, I was listening to your radio show, and someone had called in to say that they had made this soup that they had at a restaurant. They were trying to replicate it. It had kale in it, and although it was good the day she made it, the next day it had turned so bitter that she couldn't eat it. She had to throw it away. Now, your reply was, it was the kale. I'm an organic vegetable farmer, and we have raised kale for the last 22 years, and I have never had that happen to me. I've had it raw, I've had it cooked, I've had it the next day, 2 days later. And I've never had that happen. So I'm wondering, do you think it was because she used conventional kale and not organic kale?
2: I don't know if it's the difference between the two. I have read that when you chop kale, it does break down the cell walls of a couple of compounds that are in kale, and that can become bitter with prolonged cooking, you know, bitter to begin with and then getting worse. I myself have never experienced bitter kale in a recipe the day later, so maybe I was lucky, and maybe you're right, maybe it's organic. I don't know. Let's see what Chris has to say.
1: I would think the pH of the soup that this person was cooking may have had something to do with it. It might have been, you know, whether it was too acidic or too base or alkaline, whatever, that may have affected the kale. I would say, however, there are a couple things I would never put in a pot of soup. Pasta and greens, right? Those I would do in a separate pot for whatever I'm going to serve that day.
3: I agree with you on pasta.
1: The kale, I just think it gets kind of nasty sitting in that liquid for a day or two.
3: Nasty how?
1: Well, the color's not great. I get a texture that I think is not as nice as when it's first cooked.
3: Mm-hmm.
1: Maybe nasty was a little strong, but okay, I know you're an organic kale farmer. So anything that cooks really quickly, I would tend to add just before serving, right? But I think it's probably the pH of whatever the soup or stew was that probably affected it.
3: Yeah, I think that.
1: I don't think it's conventional versus organic.
3: Okay, but you wouldn't say kale is quick cooking, would you? It's not like spinach.
1: I'd say if you cooked it for 15 or 20 minutes, it is probably fine. It depends how old the kale is.
3: And, yeah.
1: You know, if it's pretty fresh and it's not huge leaves, it depends also how you cut it up. If you chiffonade it or something, you know, it'll cook faster.
3: Yeah.
1: So let me ask you, though. You obviously love kale. Tell me your best recipe for kale. What would you do with it?
3: Oh, this is so hard. I like to chop it up in a salad, you know, pulling off the stems, and leave it for a couple of hours mixed in with the dressing. And then I add everything else.
1: Oh, that's good.
3: I love it that way. Yeah. A vinaigrette, there's no need to massage unless you're doing this at the last minute, in my opinion. But if you make your dressing, you put your kale in there and you mix it up and leave it for two hours,
1: that's a good idea.
3: It absorbs the flavors of your dressing and it gets tender.
1: That's a good idea. I'd like to try that.
2: Yeah.
3: Yeah. I also chop it up and I put it in garlic, onion, and some butter.
1: At least you didn't say a smoothie, right? I was waiting for that.
3: I have friends who love it in smoothies.
1: I know. I'd rather have a steak, personally, but anyway, that's a whole nother matter.
3: But not in a smoothie,
1: you're right.
2: Oh, gosh, what a thought.
1: We can call that a lab-grown smoothie.
2: Ew.
1: Terry, I appreciate the call.
2: Yes, thank you for calling.
3: You're very welcome.
1: Take care.
3: Thank you. It's been delightful and an honor to talk to you.
1: Well, thank you.
2: Thank you.
1: We loved it, too. Thanks.
3: Bye-bye.
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4: Ukraine's President Zelensky wants to make a deal with the U.S., exchange his country's drone expertise for U.S. tech and weapons. Other nations like the Gulf states are opting in, but the U.S. remains reluctant. Phillips O'Brien on Ukraine's drone supremacy this week on Day 6.
1: This is Mill Street Radio. I'm your host, Christopher Kimball. Right now, it's the history of the cold rush. Refrigeration is a relatively recent invention, but Nikki Twilley says it's radically changed the way we cook, eat, and live. Nikki is the co-host of the Gastropod podcast. Her new book is called Frostbite. Nikki, welcome to Milk Street.
5: Thank you for having me.
1: So we're going to talk about refrigeration. Now, you say that 3/4 of the food on our plates today here in America is shipped, stored, or processed under refrigeration. Obviously, over thousands of years, we've dried, salted, cured, etc. So when and why did cold storage really become a central thing?
5: Well, yeah, so food has always gone bad. Anything that can nourish us is equally fertile ground for nourishing bacteria, and not all of those bacteria and fungi are good for us. So that's something we have been dealing with since the dawn of time. But it wasn't such a huge problem until lots and lots of us started living in cities. Because if you live close to where your food is grown, or you're hunting, catching it yourself, you can usually avoid some of the time in which the fungi and the bacteria would grow and make you sick.
1: But there were ice houses, for example, in my town in Vermont. You know, people were cutting out blocks of ice and they packed them with sawdust, right? And they would keep dairy products and other things there. So the need for refrigeration, even if you lived in the country, was always present. I think you also talk about in your book going back to like the Euphrates River, right? When there were Syrian ice houses. So the ice house had been a feature of civilization for a long time, right?
5: It certainly had. Yeah, it goes back an incredibly long way. The ancient Greeks and Romans used ice to preserve food, but it was not the most common method of preservation. In fact, it was much more likely to turn your dairy into something portable, preservable, fermented, you know, cheese, butter, yogurt, because you couldn't access cold reliably. Natural ice was the only option for most of human history.
1: So there was this whole infrastructure of harvesting ice in the winter, transporting it, storing it. And that must have been a highly complex, very sophisticated system, right? Because any food moving around had to be iced, or food storage at home. You had an ice box. My father, you know, who was born, I think, in the early 20s, still remembers the ice man, you know, cometh, you know,
5: exactly.
1: and provide the blocks of ice. So that wasn't that long ago. So I assume in a period of a few years, that whole infrastructure just fell apart, or was it a slow transition?
5: Yeah, even in 1907, I think is the last year that New York City, which already had skyscrapers, was still totally dependent on ice harvested from ponds and rivers. America was seen as like the Saudi Arabia of natural ice. We had so many ponds. People were like, oh, this is a huge wealth, like Saudi oil today. So the global infrastructure of the natural ice trade that then sort of vanished is astonishing. Some places still do use it. There are places in the north of Japan that rely on ice cooling. Northern Finland, too. I mean, if you have the resource, why not? But it wasn't something that you could use to get, you know, all the meat that people in cities eat to them, keeping it fresh.
1: Yeah, but they had a better system for that, which is you'd walk the beef into the center of town, like in Boston on Washington Street. The beef would, you know, walk in under their own steam into a butcher shop so that you didn't have to transport meat. You're transporting animals that were living.
5: Yeah, and there are amazing stories of even trying to kind of herd turkeys along the road into town. I mean, some animals were even kept in the city. I mean, as recently as the 1800s, there were pigs living in Central Park. That's where the pork came from.
1: Oh, I didn't know that. Well, I guess that would have made Central Park very different than it is today. How did the meat industry start to incorporate refrigeration? What was that transition like, and when did it happen?
5: So we have really one person to thank for this, a guy called Gustavus Swift. And the thing about him was that he just hated any form of waste. He's actually the guy who's responsible for the expression, you know, using every part of the pig but the squeal. That comes from him.
1: I thought my mother invented that.
5: No, she has Gustavus Swift to thank. He set himself up in Chicago as a butcher, and he was like, I'm paying the railroad companies to ship all my cattle to New York City to sell, but only 50% of it is sellable meat. So his big thing was to design a rail car in which you could ship a slaughtered carcass and keep it cold all the way to New York. And by 1870, he had transformed American meat eating, American meat growing, everything to do with the meat industry. And meat was shipped that way for decades. It wasn't until an African-American race car driver who had taught himself how to be an engineer invented a mobile unit to put on trucks to keep them cold in the 1930s that the ice-packed rail car kind of gradually fell out of fashion.
1: That's amazing.
5: Yeah.
1: Okay, so we have refrigeration for industry, for cow cars, et cetera. But then we have to transition over to home refrigeration. So how did that technology end up in a, let's say, a Frigidaire?
5: The real big breakthrough is actually just widespread electrification. So, you know, these prototype refrigeration machines, they were huge. And companies started to experiment with, you know, you could put one in the basement and have a pipe bringing up cold to your house. Kind of like the way we get electricity through the wall these days. You could have got cold through the wall. And actually, weirdly, those pipelines still exist. They dig them up in Boston sometimes.
1: Well, so, I still have in Vermont an old four-door Frigidaire from the 20s, I think.
5: Yeah, amazing.
1: You know, and those are, I have to say, they're much better in terms of how the space is organized than the current refrigerator.
5: No, it actually happened. It was a guy in Fort Wayne, Indiana, a guy called Alfred Mellows, who was the first person to build like a self-contained electric fridge.
1: And when was, about what year is this?
5: Oh, yeah, this is about 1918. Again, really pretty recent. And it didn't become something that you would buy in the store, I guess, until the late 1920s. That's when General Electric got in the game and sort of, they were really excited about this because they were like, wow, if we can put a fridge in every home, think of all the electricity we'll sell.
1: You know, I saw an ad from the 1950s, I think, for a Frigidaire. That refrigerator, it was jaw-dropping. It was so much smarter and better designed than the cookie-cutter things we have today.
6: Let's start with the most ingenious door in any refrigerator. It has special places for bottles, spreadable butter.
1: On the door, in the middle, was a large vegetable fruit area.
6: It tilts down to show you your supply at a glance. And it also lifts out, so you can take it over to the sink when there's a fresh supply to be washed and put away.
1: It also had ice cube trays at the bottom of the freezer, and you'd put them in the slot and push, and all the ice cubes would be automatically punched out into a drawer underneath.
6: You just take out a tray, turn it over, and push. You get a shower of ice cubes, all frosty dry and ready to use.
1: It's interesting that those refrigerators from the 50s had so many more useful gadgets than what we have today. I can't believe refrigerators don't have pull-out shelving. I mean, because it's always, you know, you see that little yogurt container in the back or the thing that one of your kids is hiding from you, like the chocolate pudding or whatever. I mean, getting stuff from the back of a shelf out of the fridge is really hard. I mean, things get hidden in there. I can imagine if you and I sat down for an hour, we could come up with 12 interesting things you could do with the design of a refrigerator.
5: And people have come up with these ideas. That's the crazy thing. I remember one thing I really wanted was a door-mounted kind of butter conditioning dish so that would keep your butter spreadable.
1: Oh, that's a great idea.
5: Isn't that amazing? Then people have come up with thawing drawers so that it catches the drip if you're thawing a piece of meat or fish. Yeah. I mean, people have done all of these things and they just haven't caught on. When I talked to fridge designers, they were like, the thing people care about is filtered water and ice maker through the door. That's all they want. So, you know, they blame us.
1: Well, you know, somebody should go out there and just not listen to all these focus groups and just go do a great fridge. So moving on now, the issue for you now is, okay, you know, 3/4 of what we put on our plates have been through some sustained refrigeration storage or transportation. But your basic take is, without realizing it, we're reducing the quality of our food because of this?
5: Oh, yeah, definitely a mixed blessing. I think anyone who loves to eat ice cream and drink cold beer as much as I do could never be fully against refrigeration. But the argument I make is that we really just haven't thought about it. And it's this invisible kind of black box between the farm and the table. And so we've just sort of blindly accepted refrigeration's benefits without questioning its costs. And those costs are real. One of the scenes in my book is from 1911, is this world's first cold storage banquet. And it's a huge hoopla, front page news all around the country. The only food that is going to be served at this meal, at this elaborate five-course meal, has been kept in refrigerated warehouses. All of it has been refrigerated. And at the time, that was like shock horror. People were even afraid to eat that food.
0: Right.
5: Even at the time, there's a Chicago newspaper who says, listen, what's going to happen is that everyone will forget that this food actually tastes worse than what we were eating before. And they're just going to buy it. And eventually, the people who remember what good food tastes like will die or forget. And this will be the new norm. And that's where we're at. People are all like, oh, but think we can have, you know, blueberries all year round. But those blueberries have lower nutrition levels. And because we're eating fresh fruits and vegetables all year round, we're not eating the fermented, preserved foods that we ate before that we now know are really good for us. So you can argue about the health benefits all you like, but you cannot argue about the environmental issues. And that is where refrigeration's true cost lies.
1: So I guess the question is, where's the trade-off here? Because I don't think you're saying let's only grow local foods because then most foods are not available most of the time. What is your recommendation for next steps? Like, I get it. I get this is not a good thing. I get it. And I'm on your side. I just don't know what we do next.
5: So we don't have to put everything on the consumer to eat differently. And, you know, it's always tempting to reach for the technological solution because then no one has to change what they're doing. But refrigeration may not be the only way to preserve food. So one of the things I do in the book is I visit a company called Appeal that has in its test lab right now a coating that is able to keep, say, blueberries or, I don't know, avocados fresh for 4 to 6 weeks without refrigeration.
1: And you actually tried some of the Appeal-coated produce when you visited their lab.
5: Yeah.
1: So let's hear a little bit of tape from that.
7: These are untreated lemons. So this is 8 weeks old, and these are the same age. So these are treated, and these are untreated.
5: That's nuts.
7: Yeah.
5: I mean, look at them.
7: Pepper's the same thing. So untreated, and then these are treated, and they're both the same age.
5: Wow. And does it still smell like a lemon?
7: Oh, yeah.
5: Oh, yeah.
7: What we do is we treat the produce with such a small amount of material that the result is you can't see it, you can't taste it, you can't feel it.
5: So if I licked that right now, I would not taste anything.
7: Go for it.
1: So in addition to more eco-friendly coatings and packaging that reduces the need for cold storage, you also went to Rwanda because they're reimagining refrigerated transport in some really pretty interesting ways.
5: Yeah, so this is a very cool project. You know, basically food there is not refrigerated at the moment. So it really needs a cold chain, but the government has decided that the way it is going to build that is using the best technology. There's an amazing company called Ox Truck that has developed a sort of flat pack truck that is solar powered and refrigerated. And so that's something that is being demonstrated there. Even such simple things as like, okay, you know, the pallets that boxes are stacked on, those wooden pallets? Mm-hmm. Well, they could be metal or plastic and filled with ice. And then that goes out with the produce. So it doesn't need to be in a refrigerated truck.
1: Wouldn't it be great if Rwanda actually figured this out?
5: It would be so cool.
1: Okay. I'm now 10% more hopeful. Nikki.
5: That's awesome.
1: I appreciate your optimism, your research, and your enthusiasm. And I hope someday this comes to pass. Thanks so much.
5: Thank you so much. It was super fun to talk with you.
1: That was Nikki Twilley. She's the co-host of the Gastropod podcast, also author of Frostbite. The age of refrigeration made it possible to get almost any fruit or vegetable 365 days per year. But it also meant the demise of natural preservation. I'm talking about smoking, pickling, salting, drying, canning, and the like. A truly fresh piece of beef would still be stiff with rigor mortis, But aging beef is a great way to improve flavor. Cheese is a way of preserving milk. Iberico ham preserves pork. Kimchi preserves cabbage. Plus, we enjoy pickled capers, sun-dried tomatoes, and even today, bacala, cured preserved cod, is still a staple of many cuisines. Everyone loves to buy fresh, but it's worth remembering that foods in a state of preserved decay taste even better. You're listening to Milk Street Radio. Coming up, Dan Pashman wonders, is the food tech takeover actually a bust? That's when we continue.
8: You like to think, sometimes, that the holy, or even the profane, live in a building or a book, until one day you accidentally call on the divine, and this time, for whatever reason, it hears you. On the next Snap Judgment, something sacred. Snap Judgment. Do not miss it.
1: I'm Christopher Kimball, and this is Milk Street Radio. Right now, let's head into the kitchen with J.M. Hirsch to learn about this week's recipe, spaghetti with prosciutto, parmesan, and peas. J.M., how are you?
9: I'm great.
1: Carbonara. You and I have been down this road many times over the years. Bit of a tricky recipe to get just right. It's substantial, let me put it that way. So you were in Italy and found a version that is somewhat lighter, I think, and that you prefer.
9: Well, in theory, it's lighter, at least according to Pope Pius XII. So, about 100 years ago, then Cardinal Eugenio Pacelli went to his local restaurant outside of the Vatican and said, you know, carbonara, too rich for my blood. Can you make a version of it that's a little bit lighter, a little bit brighter? And so this restaurateur, Cesaretto Simi, said, well, you know, the classic ingredients for carbonara is guanciale and pecorino romano. And those are, at the time at least, considered rather brash, bold ingredients. So he kind of played with it. And he said, well, I guess instead of the guanciale, I can use prosciutto, which is considered, if not lighter, certainly higher class. And instead of the pecorino romano, which is considered kind of coarser in terms of flavor, I could use more refined Parmigiano, Parmesan cheese. And so he did. And it was a huge hit. The Cardinal, and very soon after, the Pope, was smitten with it, and it became a classic Roman dish. This lighter, brighter carbonara called pasta alla papalina, and papalina translates as the little skull cap that they wear. So it became quite the thing, except it didn't hold up over time.
1: I thought in Italy, sort of people are true to the roots, right? I mean, the recipes don't change very much. But this one, as you just said, changed. So what happened to it?
9: Yeah, I mean, I wish I could explain why they did this, but it wasn't a good thing. Over time, cooks started to take liberties with it. Instead of prosciutto, they started using deli ham.
1: Oh, Lord.
9: Not an improvement. And they did add peas, which I will say, when I first heard about that, sounded a little off-putting. But when I had it and it was done right, the peas were quite nice. But they also lost the knack for cooking it. Because, you know, as you know, when you're making carbonara, there's, you know, eggs whipped into it. And you do that off heat so that they become a creamy sauce. Right. You don't want to scramble your eggs, which is what happens if you do it overheat. And so a lot of the versions I had were deli ham with spaghetti and scrambled eggs and canned peas. It was not a good thing.
1: Oh, Lord.
9: So I was a little disappointed with the Pope's pasta.
1: Where were you going to eat in Rome? That sounds awful.
9: Well, you know, the sad part is I actually ate it at the, I think it's the granddaughter of the man who created the recipe. I ate it at her restaurant. And anyway, but the good news is I did find a restaurant, Mama Angelina, in the north of Rome, where the chef, Andrea Dell'Omo, agreed to do the research for me and kind of pull this recipe back to its origins, which is supposed to be a lighter, brighter pasta carbonara. So he, of course, understood how you do the eggs off heat, and he returned it to prosciutto instead of deli ham, and he took a nice, gentle hand with the Parmesan so that you got that richness, that creaminess, that saltiness, but it wasn't overwhelming. And it was amazing, actually. When done well, it is lighter and brighter than a classic carbonara. But now, let's define our terms here, because when we say lighter, it's still got a lot of cheese and pork in it. So this is not diet industry light. It's light in the Italian sense of flavor, because again, the Parmesan and the prosciutto are considered more elevated ingredients than guanciale and pecorino romano. And so that's really what they meant. I think the Cardinal, I think he wanted to feel special.
1: He wanted the uptown version, right?
9: Yes, exactly.
1: Spaghetti with prosciutto, parmesan, and peas, a lighter, more, I guess, uptown version of carbonara. JM, thank you.
9: Thank you. You can get the recipe for spaghetti with prosciutto, parmesan, and peas at milkstreetradio.com.
1: I'm Christopher Kimball, and you're listening to Milk Street Radio. Right now, my co-host, Sarah Malt, and I will be answering a few more of your cooking questions.
2: Welcome to Milk Street. Who's calling?
10: Hi, this is Ishmael.
2: Hi, Ishmael. How can we help you today?
10: Hi, I was actually calling to give you an update on the suggestions you gave me for some moonshine peaches that I had bought.
2: Oh, yeah, I remember those. Okay, so, dun-dun-dun, what happened?
1: What was our advice?
2: Well, first of all, what was the dilemma? That you had all these moonshine peaches and you needed to figure out what to do with them because you didn't want to throw them out.
10: Well, you had said, Sarah, for me to add like extra peaches to it to make it peach flavored again.
2: Oh, dried peaches, I think.
10: Yes, some dried peaches. And then Chris had suggested kind of just like simmering it down to kind of make it like a syrupy, like something you could put over like ice cream or something right. like that. And so I kind of mixed the two of them together. I took your idea of getting dried peaches. So I found some freeze-dried peaches at the store, and I put the peaches in a saucepan, and I heated them up, and I, you know, kind of let all the alcohol cook off. And then I added a stick of butter, the dried peaches, a little bit of brown sugar, and some cinnamon, and I let it cook down, and it came out fantastic.
2: I like the butter addition. That was smart.
1: Well, you got dried peaches, you have butter, you have brown sugar.
2: Yeah.
1: Sounds good.
2: Yeah.
10: Yeah, it came out really good.
2: Was there a faint alcohol? There had to have been. You could never get rid of all the alcohol. I'm sure it was still slightly.
10: Yeah, it was still slightly alcoholic, but the flavor was there. It came back.
1: Good.
10: And on top of that, my wife took some for her ice cream. And then what I had left, I just kind of made a box cake and I just kind of spruced it up a little bit. And I made like a, Chris had just suggested doing like kind of a pineapple upside down cake, but with the peaches. Mm-hmm. And I did that. And it came out great.
1: Great.
2: Wow. I'm impressed with you, by the way. That was all very creative.
1: And then you have a little schnapps in the bottle that came in.
10: Yeah. There
2: you go. Yeah.
1: Well, it's sort of interesting. What's interesting to me is that they sell these moonshine peaches, but the peaches, as you said, have no flavor. Does the peach flavor end up being in the liquid? Like if you just drank some of that liquid, the alcohol, does it have any kind of a schnapps, like a slightly fruity flavor? Or not?
10: No, not really. It's
2: more like a peach brandy.
10: Not even that. It's more or less like peach rubbing alcohol. It's just really.
2: So it's more like you smell it than you taste it, right?
1: It's a topical application.
10: Right, yeah.
1: It's good for sore muscles. You obviously know what you're doing. That was an excellent solution.
2: Yes. Yeah, good very impressive.
10: Well, thank you for your advice. I really appreciate it.
1: Thanks.
2: Okay. All right. Bye.
1: This is Mill Street Radio. If you're stumped in the kitchen, please give us a ring. Our number is 855-426-9843. That's 855-426-9843. Or please email us at questions@milkstreetradio.com. Welcome to Milk Street. Who's calling?
11: Hey there. This is Frank from Washington, D.C.
1: How can we help you?
11: Well, I have a question about bread. I've looked at a lot of recipes. Most of them that I see tend to say, you know, mix together all the dry ingredients, add the wet ingredients, make a dough, go from there. But I do see a few here and there that say, mix it all together, except the salt, let it rest for a few minutes, then add in the salt. So my question is, why?
1: Well, years ago, I was coming up with a rustic European bread recipe. I was out in Berkeley, San Francisco, or Oakland, I guess. And I went to a famous bakery there, and the baker told me that he did not add the salt right away because the salt actually makes the dough heat up faster, and it heats it up and actually hurts the growth of the yeast. Other people say that salt inhibits the growth of the yeast. I bake a fair amount of bread. I put the salt in with the flour, and the reason I do that is on more than one occasion I've forgotten to add the salt because it didn't go in at the beginning, And saltless bread is inedible, in my opinion, forgetting about what the Italians think about saltless bread. I don't think it makes a difference, especially if you don't use instant yeast. If you use regular active live yeast, I start the yeast in water that's 110 degrees with a tablespoon of sugar and et cetera, and it gets really frothy and going. So a little salt in the flour is not going to make any difference at all. I actually don't think at a home baking level it matters if you add half a teaspoon or teaspoon of salt at the beginning. I think it's maybe in a commercial operation it does, but I don't see it makes any difference in my baking at home. Sarah?
2: Yeah, I agree. Salt does somewhat inhibit yeast development, but not enough that it's a really big problem. And it really is important because it helps tighten up the gluten. And you need the gluten developed in the flour so that it can trap the carbon dioxide so that you have rise in your bread. And also, if you don't tighten up the gluten a little bit, then the dough is flabby. I always add my salt at the beginning, too. And I've never had a problem.
1: But Sarah and I will never be offered a job in a professional bakery as a result. So
2: I know, probably that was heresy.
1: We've now been struck off all the
2: right, this the is lists. True. Yes.
1: You know, there's so many other things going on in a bread recipe that I think this is a fairly minor point, in my opinion.
2: Yeah.
11: Okay, great. So I'll just go ahead and add salt at the beginning and hope it all goes well.
1: Well, do you use instant or rapid rise, or do you use just regular active yeast when you bake bread?
11: Instant.
1: Yeah, well, then you just throw that in with the flour and the salt. I think it's fine. If you ever had any problem, you could increase the amount of yeast a little bit if you wanted to. Otherwise, I don't think it's a problem. Frank, thank you.
11: Okay.
2: Yeah.
1: Take care.
11: Thank you. You too. Yeah.
2: Bye-bye.
1: This is Mill Street Radio. Now let's check in with Dan Pashman. Dan, how are you?
12: I'm doing well, Chris. How have you been?
1: I'm pretty well, a little older, but significantly wiser.
12: Question for you, Chris. Do you ever order groceries to be delivered to your house? Like, do you order online for online grocery delivery?
1: Upon occasion, my wife will do so, but I always go to the store. I like to shop for food.
12: And I'm happy to tell you that your household is similar to most American households. 25 years after the first dot-com bubble, Americans still make about 80% of our retail purchases in the stores.
1: 80% is still in retail?
12: 80% is still in retail overall. And in groceries, here's what's especially interesting. So when COVID hit, of course, a lot of people shifted to online grocery. Right. And we were all told, like, this is going to accelerate the move to online everything, right? To delivery everything. Right. That has turned out, now we can see, not to be true. In fact, the number of Americans ordering groceries online has been going down steadily since the height of COVID.
1: Well, yeah, that's not surprising, but it's still up over 10 years ago, right?
12: It's up a bit, but not the way that it was predicted. For decades, we've been hearing all these promises from tech companies of how our relationship to food, the way we get our food, the food that we eat, was all going to be improved. It's going to be so easy. Your refrigerator is going to know when you're out of milk, and you're going to open the front door, and the milk will just be sitting there. The food's going to be better for the environment and cheaper and taste better. And there's now a steady stream of data coming out to show us that this is just not panning out. All right. The companies that raised hundreds of millions of dollars to create lab-grown meat have not met their investors' expectations. Okay.
1: Can I just say?
12: Yes.
1: Those three words, lab-grown meat.
12: You think that's part of the problem?
1: I think that's the death knell at the beginning of that industry.
12: Maybe they should give it one of those dot-com-y kind of names, like Meatly.
1: Or Meatly.
12: Yeah. I'll give you one more example, though, of my larger point here. They're saying now they're going to get rid of a lot of the self-checkout machines in grocery stores because people don't want to, you know, we thought they were going to get rid of all the humans. Now they're bringing back the humans.
1: Here's what happens in our store. They just, about 6 months ago, put a bunch of self-checkout lines in, and now everyone's using them all of a sudden, which means that the two remaining live checkout lines are empty. It's insane. I mean, you have people waiting in line for self-checkout because it's a new thing in our store. And you can go to someone else who'll check you out twice as fast. And by the way, you can actually say hello. And there's one particular guy at checkout who does nothing but puns. I mean, you know, I want the human, if strange, experience, right?
12: I agree. Plus, the people behind the register, they already know the code for the lemon, so you don't need to go searching for it on the stupid computer. But I think that there's a larger lesson here for us to learn about our relationship with food.
13: Should I cue the philosophical moment?
12: Yes, yes. Can you start?
13: I hear it coming.
12: Can you start humming "My Country, 'Tis of Thee" in the background, please?
13: Here we go.
12: Well, let me ask you, Chris. Why do you prefer to go shopping for groceries in the store?
13: Well, first of all, it's a pleasure. I like food shopping. Number two, the obvious answer is because I get to pick out what looks good and feels good to me. Like, for example, if you order half a dozen avocados online, you know what you're going to get. You're going to get six rock hard avocados.
12: Right.
13: I want to pick the meat. I want to decide on what chicken. I enjoy the process of looking and choosing for myself. Also, very often I walk into a grocery store without, you know, I don't necessarily have a recipe in mind. So I want to cook what looks good to me. So all those reasons.
12: And I'm with you, Chris. But I think that a lot of people behind some of these technologies underestimated how much so many of us feel that way. I think that a lot of these big promises about how technology was going to change our relationship to food were made by these sort of like Elon Musk style tech bros who are sort of, you know, these optimizers who are just all about like, how can I get calories into my body so that I can stay alive, so that I can write more code or whatever it is. They just view food as mere fuel, and the process of making it and distributing it is just sort of like a problem to be made more efficient through technology. And I think that ignores why people like you and me and so many other folks, Chris, love food and love cooking, and that is that we have a deep connection to it.
13: So in the future, you're saying that when technology takes the human out of the human experience with food, it may end up in trouble.
12: Yes, and I think that people making this technology have underestimated the natural human connection to food. Right. That said, I do think it'll be interesting to see what happens decades from now as the generation that's been really raised on cell phones from like age 12 becomes adults. They're so accustomed to doing everything through their phones. Maybe that the promise of technology that has not yet panned out will just be several decades delayed. That remains to be seen.
13: So just on a maybe a positive or negative note, is there anything else other than ordering online that you think is going to fall by the wayside that industry has predicted about food?
12: Well, I think this lab-grown meat, or if you want to call it cultured meat, I mean, I think that's got some real issues. You know, I just don't know that they're ever going to get the price point to where it needs to be. And I think that there's always going to be kind of like a creepy factor to it, even if it is quote-unquote natural. I mean, it's fascinating to me in theory, but I think people who are deep buried inside of tech, they take it as a given that anything technology can achieve will necessarily be better and therefore more attractive to everyone. And actually, for most regular folks, that's just not true. Most of us want to touch and feel and taste real, authentic, actual food. We want to go to the store and pick it out, and we want to cook real food, and we want to eat real food.
13: Just want to tell you, you've been speaking to AI Christopher Kimball. I hope you enjoyed it.
12: I thought you seemed more delightful than usual.
13: I'll let Chris know we had a chat. Dan, thank you.
12: All right, thanks,
13: Chris. Take care. That was Dan Pashman, host of the Sporkful podcast, and also author of Anything's Possible. That's it for this week's show. 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
15: Welcome everyone to World Radio Paris, where to go out in Paris. In this segment, we talk about places to eat, drink, and enjoy a sunny Sunday afternoon, and generally enjoy life in this beautiful city, especially when Paris decides to give us one of those perfect sunny afternoons. The goal of the show is simple, helping you discover new spots around the city, whether you're longtime Parisian, newly arrived, or just visiting. I'm Clara, and I'm delighted to take you on this journey. Today, I want to take you to one of the most beautiful rooftop spots in the city, Perrouges. Located on the famous Printemps in the 9th arrondissement, Perrouges is the kind of place that reminds you just how beautiful Paris can be, especially now that the weather is finally getting warmer again. What makes this spot so special is definitely the view. From the rooftop terrace, you get one of the most stunning panoramic views over the city, including rooftops, monuments, and even the Eiffel Tower in the distance. It feels elevated and relaxed at the same time. Perfect for a sunny afternoon or an evening drink as the sun starts to set. And unlike some of the more famous rooftops in Paris, Perrouges somehow managed to feel a little less overwhelming and crowded. Of course, it's still popular, especially in beautiful days, but it keeps a more relaxed atmosphere that makes it easy to actually enjoy the moment rather than feeling rushed. The restaurant itself has a Mediterranean-inspired menu with fresh, colorful dishes that are ideal for sharing. Whether you're stopping by for lunch, dinner, or simply cocktails with friends, the whole experience feels very summery and effortlessly Parisian. The decor also adds so much to the atmosphere. Lots of greenery, warm colors, and that chic rooftop energy that makes you want to stay for hours. It's one of those places where you can easily lose track of time while talking with friends and watching the city slowly light up around you. Getting there is very simple. Perrouges is located directly on top of Printemps, and you can reach it easily by Metro Line 3 or 9 to Havre, Line 7 or 9 to Chaussée-d'Antin-Lafayette or RER A to Aubert. And since you're already in the area, it's also the perfect excuse for a little afternoon of shopping or wandering around the Grand Boulevard before heading up to the rooftop. If you're looking for a rooftop with beautiful views, great food, and slightly more relaxed atmosphere this spring and summer, Perrouges is definitely a spot worth adding to your list. That's it for this week's recommendation. Happy exploring, happy eating, and I'll see you next time. I can't wait to show you around, so I hope you'll join me again for the next episode of Where to Go Out in Paris.
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4: From PRX in the Jennifer and Ted Stanley studios at the University of Massachusetts Boston, this is Living on Earth. I'm Steve Kerwood.
5: And I'm Jenny Doering. 141 nations, that's more than two-thirds of UN members, have now formally affirmed a landmark high court ruling on climate change. In 2025, the International Court of Justice, or ICJ, found that countries have an international legal obligation to limit global warming to the Paris Agreement target of 1.5 degrees Celsius. Though not enforceable, this ruling will likely be cited in lawsuits and appeals as a fact in the fight against climate disruption.
4: Just eight nations voted against the UN resolution supporting the ICJ opinion, including Russia, Iran, Saudi Arabia, and the United States, which is the only country that has backed out of the UN Paris Agreement. In their 2025 opinion, all 15 judges found that every country is responsible for any climate-related harms it inflicts on others, even if it withdraws from treaties like the Paris Agreement. As it voted no, the U.S. complained the resolution, quote, makes alarmist political statements.
5: In recent days, though, the planet's vital signs have been flashing red as Europe and Southeast Asia swelter under record-breaking heat. Bob Berwin, a reporter for our media partner Inside Climate News, is following the story, and he joins us now. Welcome back to Living on Earth, Bob.
6: Thank you for having me. It's nice to be here.
5: So let's go back to this advisory opinion on climate change from the International Court of Justice. Who brought that issue to the ICJ and why?
6: The campaign started with a group of students in the Pacific Islands region in 2019. And they started a grassroots push and then got some governments involved. First and foremost, the government of Vanuatu, which then championed this request to the ICJ and did the hard work of building a political coalition at the United Nations to get the General Assembly to request the advisory opinion from the court. And why they did it, there's a few different reasons. And if you think back to 2019, it was the height of the climate movement. And there were marches every week, Fridays for Future marches, millions of young people, not just young people, on the streets nearly every week all over the world.
5: That's right.
6: And this group of students saw that energy and thought, wow, how can we focus that into something even more concrete than just turning people out on the street? And in talking to one of the organizers there, the underlying thought was they were kind of looking at the world. They're all from countries that are really being ravaged by climate change already. They're losing land to the sea, arable land. Some villages have had to relocate. Salt water is intruding into drinking systems. They're literally being consumed by rising sea level from global warming. And they thought to themselves, in what world can it be fair that a handful, really a tiny minority of very rich countries, did this damage all over the world to hundreds of countries that really had no responsibility for that damage and not be held accountable for that? So that's what kind of was their deep motivation for seeking this advisory opinion from the International Court of Justice.

0: laws and just long-standing legal principles about preventing harm across borders. Even without a specific law in any one country, there's just a long-standing international norm that generally countries should act in a way that whatever they do in their own country doesn't harm any other countries outside of their borders. And this 15-judge panel also included a lot of scientific evidence. They looked at IPCC reports, the Intergovernmental Panel on Climate Change. They had a briefing with experts from a research group called the World Weather Attribution, which looks at links between global warming and different climate extremes and can estimate by studying those how global warming made them worse, or stronger hurricanes or more intense rainfall. And they took testimony. They took testimony from hundreds of people and thousands of written pages, statements from people who are being affected by climate change. And then they mulled it over, as a high court often does. And I think it's important to remember that this is a 15-judge panel, and these are some of the top legal minds from countries from all over the world, from every continent, with vastly different legal systems. And some are from conservative countries that have a stake in producing fossil fuels. Nonetheless, these 15 judges all came to find unanimously that under all these existing laws, they applied that to climate and said clearly countries have obligations to avoid harms from climate polluting gases, just like other harms, just like you can't go pull your ship into some other country's harbor and start dumping out sewage water. You can't just dump your waste product into the atmosphere either. That's basically what they're saying, without consequences.
1: And how specific did they get in this advisory opinion? You know, did they prescribe any steps that nations need to take?
0: They don't have the power to prescribe steps or to punish somebody or to call somebody in and, you know, order them to explain themselves. That's not really the way it works. They pointed out that according to the best understanding of all applicable environmental laws and treaties internationally, that countries have a duty to try and avoid that harm, and said that if they don't, that potentially they could be held responsible for that, not by the ICJ, but by another court, or depending on how the future legal landscape evolves. You know, legal frameworks don't just instantly, you don't just have a decision and then it's all there, right? We operate in the U.S. on a constitution that's 250 years old, and we still weekly have arguments over words in that constitution about what they actually mean.
1: Yes.
0: And international laws is somewhat the same. And I described it in a story I wrote about this as a legal structure, a legal framework like this being a bit like a coral reef with different accretions being added onto each other and building a strong structure that eventually becomes strong enough to change the currents around it. And that's what's emerging, not just with this ICJ case. I think it was pretty clear all the people that were involved and that celebrated the vote at the UN and the opinion as a step forward to climate action, they said this isn't a silver bullet. This isn't going to stop climate change. It's another step in a long process of building a new legal framework that hopefully will allow countries to get a better handle on climate pollution.
1: The International Court of Justice opinion was just recently affirmed by the UN General Assembly. Some 141 member states voted yes to say, we do agree with this advisory opinion. What exactly happened there?
0: So the General Assembly requested the advisory opinion to begin with, and that's happened in other areas of international jurisprudence or law as well. And then after the International Court of Justice releases something like that, it's sort of customary that the UN look at it again now that what they asked for has been delivered, and had some debates on it, and then looked for a vote to welcome this opinion from the court and to incorporate it into the whole kind of United Nations governance structure as much as

0: possible.
1: And so what does incorporating it mean?
0: There's a couple of good specific examples. Some countries are already referring to the advisory opinion as they submit new climate targets to the Paris process, to the ongoing UN process. And I'm sure when they meet, for example, in 6 months at COP in Turkey at the annual climate conference, there will be a lot of discussion of the ICJ advisory opinion. It was pretty new at the last COP in Brazil. So people were talking about it a little bit, but I would say that people who offer thoughts on negotiations there will have to consider this new opinion and if what they're proposing is consistent with what the advisory opinion says.
1: Yeah, and Bob, the opinion states that countries are legally obligated to prevent the climate crisis from getting worse. But, you know, we have seen the international community fail on legal obligations time and time again when it comes to human rights. So what does legally obligated mean in this case? And how can courts hold countries accountable when it comes to this part of the law?
0: Right. ICJ can't send climate violators to jail or force government to shut down oil fields or coal burning power plants. They just don't have the power to do that. There's no international authority that can do that, but it could potentially strengthen lawsuits. There's a lawsuit in Holland right now in the Netherlands against Shell Oil Company, and they were ordered by a lower court to reduce their emissions 45% by 2050. And then an appeals court overturned that. And right now it's in front of the Netherlands Supreme Court. And for sure, before that case is over, somebody's going to mention or already has the ICJ advisory opinion saying, look, there's a body of international law out there that exists and was just sort of affirmed by the UN that you can't just keep polluting without consequence. You have to reduce your emissions. Whether or not the Netherlands Supreme Court in that case takes that to heart or mentions it in a decision remains to be seen. I would expect to see some international court rulings over the next couple of years that very clearly call on the ICJ resolution and highlight it and mention it when they make a decision on a particular climate case.
1: Bob Berwin is a reporter for our media partner Inside Climate News, and he's based in Austria. Thank you so much, Bob.
0: Thank you for having me.

0: Coming up, the world's biggest athletic event on a warming planet.
1: Estimated that this World Cup would produce emissions of about 9 million tonnes of carbon dioxide. That's equivalent to about 6.5 million British cars being driven for a year. So it is a substantial amount of emissions. The vast majority of those emissions are due to aviation. So people flying to North America to watch the tournament and flying around within North America between matches.
0: FIFA and the climate challenge is just ahead. Stay tuned to Living on Earth.
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3: Ukraine's President Zelensky wants to make a deal with the U.S., exchange his country's drone expertise for U.S. tech and weapons. Other nations like the Gulf states are opting in, but the U.S. remains reluctant. Phillips O'Brien on Ukraine's drone supremacy this week on Day 6.
4: It's Living on Earth. I'm Jenny Doring.
0: And I'm Steve Kerwin.
5: Mbappe.
0: The 2022 FIFA World Cup Championship game that December saw the crowd go wild as Argentina scored against France.
5: Angel Di Maria, glorious goal! Argentine gold!
0: Not enough to avoid a tie, but the win finally came in a penalty shootout. And now, 4 years later, the World Cup kicks off again, not starting in winter in Qatar, but near the long days of summer in June in Mexico City.
4: The Qatari Games were moved to avoid the searing heat of the Persian Gulf summer. But even so, some of the early rounds were played at temperatures above 80 degrees Fahrenheit. 4 years later, this World Cup is not likely to be any cooler, and there is a chance it will be even hotter. Since 2022, global warming has kept pushing temperatures up, rising from an average 1.2 degrees Celsius above pre-industrial levels to 1.4 degrees higher today. And on the way, in 2024, we recorded the hottest year in human history.
0: Some 1.5 billion people are expected to watch the final match on TV and have the option of air conditioning, but the players, as well as most soccer fans attending the 104 games to be played in Mexico, the U.S., and Canada, will not. The prospect of extreme heat prompted a group of current and former players to write an open letter to FIFA calling for better protection of players. And they say Aramco sponsorship promotes the oil and gas giant, sending the wrong message during the climate emergency. Stuart Parkinson is a co-author of the 2025 report, FIFA's Climate Blind Spot: The Men's World Cup in a Warming World. We called him at his home in Lancaster, England. Dr. Parkinson, welcome to Living on Earth.
1: Thank you.
0: So, Stuart, you're among a group of scientists who recently co-signed an open letter to FIFA warning that its current heat safety measures for the men's 2026 World Cup are inadequate and could put players at risk of serious harm. What is the concern here? What are the conditions that you think could result in harm for them?
1: The particular problem that the letter pointed to was heat stress. The temperature levels that look likely to be occurring at some of the matches, particularly in the southern United States and Mexico, look like they could exceed what is considered by the Players Association, the Football Players Association, safe limits. And they define these as 28 degrees in using a scale called the wet bulb globe temperature. And that's temperature, but takes account of humidity and other factors that put stress on the body. And FIFA has decided that they think that players and indeed fans can cope with higher temperatures up to 32 degrees. And we're arguing that you should be paying attention to what the player's body is saying. And if temperature is likely to be above the 28 degree wet bulb globe temperature level, then you need to be delaying the match or indeed postponing the match.
0: When you say you said a 30-degree limit they're talking about, a 32-degree limit?
1: 32.
0: Yeah. So, of course, here in the United States, we are backwards and we use the Fahrenheit scale. So we're talking about something around 85 or 87 degrees then at 32 degrees Celsius.
1: Yeah.
0: That's kind of toasty. I mean, I'm not sure I would want to walk my dog rapidly in that temperature.
1: This is a wet bulb temperature, so you have to bear in mind that the adjustments for humidity mean that if the humidity is low, then the apparent temperature is lower. But if the humidity is high, then it makes it much more dangerous.
0: Well, and where the matches are, most of the places are going to be looking at higher humidity in the summertime as opposed to being very dry places.
1: Yeah.
0: So what are you suggesting to FIFA that they do about this? What's the answer?
1: All that can be done at the moment is to delay the match or postpone the match if these conditions look likely to be occurring. They should be adding cooling breaks. They promised to add cooling breaks, but these are not really long enough or frequent enough to be sufficient to deal with the higher temperatures. And rescheduling them, well, they could have scheduled them better. Some timings have been changed, but they need to change more of them, really. And of course, there are other weather risks. You know, the hurricane season is starting in the southeast of the US and around Mexico, the wildfire season in the southwest, the tornado season in the middle. It's not a good situation. It's not a good time of the year, but to be playing these sorts of matches.
0: So, of course, there are other climate aspects to this World Cup. I believe that you and your colleagues have estimated something on the scale of 8, 9, 10 million tons of carbon dioxide equivalent just to move people around. Give me a concrete example of how much carbon we're talking about here.
1: So we estimated that this World Cup would produce emissions of about 9 million tons of carbon dioxide. That's equivalent to about 6.5 million British cars being driven for a year. So it is a substantial amount of emissions. The vast majority of those emissions are due to aviation. So people flying to North America to watch the tournament and flying around within North America between matches. And it's particularly high this time because the tournament is larger. It used to be 64 matches. It's now 104 matches at this tournament. And of course, it's spread across a whole continent, the whole of North America. Whereas before, it's been in a single country or maybe two countries that are close together.
0: Stuart, somebody listening to us right now may say, oh, I want to see this tournament. What can a football fan do to reduce the carbon footprint during this upcoming tournament?
1: Yeah, I mean, the basic issue is I encourage people to watch it from home or watch it with their friends at a local bar or pub. That's what most people do. If you are traveling to the tournament, then if you can at least do things like share a car or go and see the tournament in one of the cooler parts of the country, it will reduce your risk. Depends whether that's an option for you. It is a difficult situation. The USA has very poor surface public transport, so the alternatives to flying are quite minimal. It would be better to go and see a match closer to where you live rather than crossing the country. That may restrict your choice of which match to see, but that's another thing to consider.
0: Stuart Parkinson is Executive Director of Scientists for Global Responsibility. Stuart, thanks so much for speaking with us today.
1: Thank you very much.
4: In a moment, encountering wonder in the desert. But first, this note on emerging science from Living on Earth's Julia Vaz.
6: East or west, the United States seaside is dotted with purple. The plant sea lavender grows abundantly in salt marshes, which makes for a beautiful picture, mixing with the blue of the sea, soft green grass, and golden dunes. Beyond striking, sea lavender is also a powerful fighter against climate change. Researchers in Venice, Italy, where sea lavender also grows, recently found that the plant is excellent at storing carbon. The researchers from the University of Padova spent the summers of 2021 and 2023 knee-deep in salt marshes in Venice collecting data on different plots of vegetation. They found that the plots with more sea lavender had higher rates of carbon stored, meaning that the plants were able to effectively remove more planet-warming carbon dioxide from the atmosphere. Unlike the fragrant lavender you might be more familiar with, sea lavender is a very different plant. It tolerates salt and flooding, and underground, its roots grow in rhizomes. Instead of shooting straight down, a rhizome grows horizontally, sending out many more shoots and roots. That allows them to protect salt marshes from erosion and boost biodiversity by increasing the number of plants in the ecosystem. But salt marshes are quickly disappearing across the globe. Just in the United States, over half of the country's salt marshes have been lost to development. Those ecosystems protect coasts from rising seas and severe impacts from storms. They are also full of unique biodiversity, including sea lavender. Continuing to destroy salt marshes and sea lavender would mean losing an important tool against climate change. It would also mean turning beautiful coasts across the globe into emptier landscapes. That's this week's Note on Emergent Science. I'm Julia Voss.
4: At first glance, a desert may appear barren, but it's actually a place teeming with life. There are coyotes, wind in the cottonwood trees, a never-ending night sky, and once in a while, water comes and goes with a ferocity. The Utah desert, with its raw beauty, has long been a muse for writer Terry Tempest Williams, who lives in Castle Valley. Her environmental classic, Refuge, An Unnatural History of Family and Place, interwove a story of environmental crisis with her mother's battle with cancer.
0: In her 2026 book, The Glorians, Visitations from the Holy Ordinary, Terry explores miraculous moments of grace that call for our attention, even in spaces that may at first seem unremarkable. She told us her book came to her in a dream in 2020 during the pandemic. And Terry Tempest Williams joined us for an online Living on Earth book club event. We asked her to start off by reading from a passage near the beginning of her book, one of her first encounters with a glorian.
7: In late spring, fierce winds converge in our valley in the Red Rock Desert, a reliable occurrence that has shaped this erosional landscape. The winds are particularly strong one morning in May. I'm outside admiring the coyote willow draped in magenta flowers, each one resembling a snapdragon blossom, only larger, the length of my index finger. Suddenly, in a swoop of wind, our stone patio is strewn with flowers. They are too lovely to let lie, so I decide to gather them and bring them inside. I get a basket from the kitchen. When I return to the patio, the wind has blown most of them away. I bend down to pick one up, only to see it move. Not only does it move, it has legs. I realize the blossom is being transported by an ant. This wee little being appears as a small black boat with a large pink sail above its six-legged body. I follow it. For close to half an hour, I walk behind the ant as it carries a petal clutched in its mandibles and moves across the patio at a quick and steady pace. It continues down the stone path from our porch, then sets off across the red sand where I can see in the distance a thriving ant colony emerging from the desert floor like a raised fist. Each time a breeze comes up, threatening to blow the tiny ant over, a pair of attending ants appear to hold the ant steady, then disappear. Each time the ant is about to cross a perilous path facing cracks between stones, again a pair of ants appear to ferry the ant across the chasm and again disappear. The ant continues on its mission, projecting its strange shadow ahead. As it approaches a wide patch of prickly pear, I think surely this will be its demise, the flower impaled by a spine. And then, miraculously, three ants appear to help lift the blossom above, around, and over the cacti, and once on open ground, vanish. When the ant finally arrives at the ant colony, I watch it slowly climb up the hill with the magnificent blossom intact. The ant reaches its destination, pauses, then lays the flower down at the entrance of its home, where it is instantly met by dozens of workers who, in a frenzy of purpose, cut the flower into tiny pieces, each one carrying a part of the pink blossom down into their chambers, where I imagine they are lining a pathway to the queen. This is a Glorian. The ant carrying the coyote blossom across the desert is a Glorian. A Glorian is an encounter. A Glorian is a meeting with Elan Vital. A Glorian is a moment of grace.
0: Thank you. I mean, you see why we have Terry with us with this book now, and why we are so lucky to have you with us and be able to read this volume. You know, Terry, the last time we talked to you, we discussed your book Erosion, and that was our last big event before the pandemic.
7: I remember that.
0: At the Cambridge Public Library. So what's happened in your life since then?
7: You know, it's really bookended by you. I have to say, it's so interesting how life holds itself. What's happened to me? We weathered the pandemic. We now have 1 million citizens that we lost. All of us know someone that passed during this time. I've been teaching at the Harvard Divinity School, and we've been able to bring 20 students to Great Salt Lake as it's retreating. And that was so meaningful to see these students from Cambridge literally have 10 days in the wild where they could enter sun tunnels by Nancy Holt, that land art, or walk through Robert Smithson's spiral jetty, but most importantly, enter the waters and feel the power of Great Salt Lake as our sacred mother, which our brothers and sisters in the Ute Nation have admonished us to call her that. We've also been through a lot together. We have a president that is beyond politics. And I think what we've seen is that alongside extraordinary cruelty, we have seen extraordinary compassion. And I feel that at this moment of uncertainty, where there's so much beauty that remains, this is a place where we can stand steady.
0: Thank you. This is not an easy place, though, to stand steady, is it?
7: No, it isn't. And change is all around us. Again, I think living in an erosional landscape where we are shaped by wind, water, and time, there's no expectation that things aren't going to change. And that might make it a little bit easier.
4: Terry, I wonder if one of the ways that you ground yourself in this time of uncertainty and change, you write about these night walks that you take in the desert, and you have this wonderful passage on page 31. You write, "Deserts are nocturnal landscapes alive with creatures aligned with darkness. I move among them." What is it about this walking at night practice that really captivates you?
7: You know, it really was out of necessity because during the pandemic, in the summer, it was so hot. I think we had 52 days of blistering heat, over 100. It got as high as 116. And you can't walk in the day when it's that hot. And so I thought, I can walk at night. And what I learned is that our eyes adapt to darkness. And especially in the light of full moon, the red rocks become blue. You see the eye shine of deer. If you're lucky enough, you see the eye shine of coyote, red, and the eye shine of a jackrabbit that is red, like flames. And you become so familiar with the changing sky, depending on the time of night that you go, that you begin to feel very comfortable orienting around a rotating sky. Even the Milky Way rotates. And I had never experienced before, and I think it was about my eyes adjusting to the dark, how the Milky Way becomes dimensional. It wasn't just a smudge of stars, but actually you could almost pull it out into a third, fourth dimension. It was very wild. And I had a partner, Bianca, who, she was 30 at the time, I was in my early 60s, and she was in Vermont, I was in Utah, and we ended up doing night walks together and writing letters to one another, audio letters. And I could hardly wait till the next morning to find out what my companion, my night walk companion, saw where I was seeing deer, she was seeing cows. Where I was seeing the Milky Way, she was imagining it. So I think we found our people, whether they were the pods within us in proximity or our night walking companions.
8: It's a lovely idea, the audio letters.
7: Yes, and I felt like I knew her so well that when we did a moon cycle from full moon to full moon, and when it was over, I think both of us grieved that intimacy of not only walking at night, knowing the other was walking too, but recording the letters and then receiving them. And I have to say, I can only speak for myself, but there were times where I think I lost my mind. At one point, I pulled up a chair to a sacred datura. It's called a moonflower in some places. And you watch that flower unfurl. And every so often, it'll just go poof and go a little further. And then it'll keep turning and it'll go poof. If your nose happens to be where that poof is, you receive this powerful aroma. And I didn't realize how hallucinatory it was. And
8: whoa.
7: I hope I never hear the letter that I sent to Bianca, where I think that I was absolutely under the spell of sacred datura.
0: We're speaking with nature writer Terry Tempest Williams about her 2026 book, The Glorians, Visitations from the Holy Ordinary. We'll be right back after the break. Keep listening to Living on Earth.
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9: WRP.
0: It's Living on Earth. I'm Steve Kerwood.
8: And I'm Jenny Doring. Let's get back to our conversation with author Terry Tempest Williams, writer in residence at Harvard Divinity School, whose 2026 book is The Glorians, Visitations from the Holy Ordinary.
0: One of the things that, as you were mentioning, that walking outside at night, you're so lucky and careful both where you live because you have a truly dark sky out there in the desert. You mentioned that your friend in Vermont was sort of imagining the Milky Way, but when you're out there, I mean, I spent a little time out there, like near Capitol Reef and such. You have a really dark sky. It's so beautiful, huh?
7: We qualify as one of the 52 dark sky communities around the world. And that is a commitment. And we have a community that is very diverse in terms of ideologies. This is the one thing we agree on, a night sky of stars. And we don't have streetlights. We have dirt roads and all of us turn off our lights at night. And it is really a gift. What I didn't realize is that much of the Colorado Plateau, particularly in southeastern Utah, it's one of the largest conglomerates of dark skies in the world. And I think if anyone wants to really experience that, you know, go to natural bridges. You can hardly see your hand in front of you.
0: So speaking of the desert, there's a couple of lines in your book that prompt this question. At one point, you say, it's a choice to live in the outback of rural Utah, where you understand your neighbor who says, if you're not my friend, you're my target. He means it, right? In other words, if you're not sitting at the table, you're on the menu, right? But you live there anyway, because confronting differences and accepting them means you expand with the territory, regardless of the species, regardless of the political persuasion. You can appreciate dark skies, and then you quote Albert Camus. You say the only way to deal with an unfree world is to become so absolutely free that your very existence is an act of rebellion. And then you write, I like living near roosters who mark the morning of sunrise each day. We love it. We live by the clock of crowing. That's our rebellion.
7: I do love living here, and I love my neighbors. And we've lived here now 30 years, and our differences seem less than when we first moved here. And I think that has to do with fire and flood and heat. We need each other. You don't have the luxury of not getting along. Our neighbors, the Williams, devout Mormons, they have a beautiful garden. And when we had those five flash floods in 2024, we relied on each other. I'm not sure what I gave them. I know they brought me beets. I think we were together and I could watch clouds and we alerted each other. And also another neighbor, very close, they are devout MAGA supporters. That disappears when you're all in danger of losing your homes. And for a good week, we couldn't get out. The road was a river. And you rely on each other. And every time we see each other, that bond deepens. I remember we had a dinner party for some new neighbors that moved in where our other neighbors left right after these flash floods. And we wanted to welcome them and to let them know who the neighbors are so that, again, we can create those bonds so that they're tight when necessary. It was so moving. We had Mormons around the table. We had Trump supporters around the table. We had government workers. We had a Flint napper. We had radical environmentalists that make me look like Nancy Reagan. everyone was there. I was nervous. My partner, husband, Brooke, was nervous. And when they came in, I had a basket of stone hearts I had collected through the years. And when each person came in, they took a heart. We sat down in the living room and we talked about, for our neighbor's sake, one thing that we loved about Castle Valley. It took an hour. It was a night sky of stars. It was coyotes howling. It was solitude. It was sage. And by the time we got to the table, we were in a state of tenderness and origin stories began, how we came to this valley, where we came from. And then it was Richard Williams, the patriarch in the Mormon church, who said, I have a question for the table. Where does the water want to go? And suddenly everything shifted. The table was cleared, maps came out, each person brought their expertise. And what evolved in that evening of very different minded people was, what if we held an event for the community? We have about 250 people that live here, called Walking the Path of Water. And that's what we organized together. And we found where the old creek went. We saw where the flood came and we put posters up. We thought maybe we'll get 12 people. Close to 60 or 70 came. And for 3 hours, we walked that path of water and talked to each other and learned from each other. We had a hydrologist amongst us. We had a geologist amongst us. And it took us 3 hours. It was rigorous. And when we got to the town square, so to speak, we had a potluck and nobody wanted to leave. And these are the kinds of things that I think bring us together and remind us what we share rather than what tears us apart.
10: Mm. That's such a different way of looking at the world too, asking where the water wants to go as opposed to, you know, prescribing where we want it to go.
7: That's right. And so this community is growing together as we face climate change, as we face floods, as we face this 2,500-year mega drought.
0: So you're married to a man with the name Williams. You said the patriarch of the Mormon church in that area is a Williams. Your family, I had the impression, came out to the Great Salt Lake. Your ancestors came out to this area, the Great Salt Lake, which I guess these days a little bit less of it seems to be, less and less of the Great Salt Lake. And talk to us about the bison herd that's now on what's become a peninsula there on the Great Salt Lake. And for that matter, say more about what's important about this lake.
7: Well, Great Salt Lake right now is, I want to say, a puddle by its own standards. And I've lived long enough to have seen it at its highest elevation, when it was the fullest, when it was flooding, at 4211.85. And now it's around 4198, I think, or less. 4188 is the lowest in 2023. It's probably 4189 or 90. I didn't check recently. But there's 1,000 square miles exposed. It's hard to imagine. Great Salt Lake is enormous. It's a remnant of Lake Bonneville. And it's a Pleistocene. It's a remnant of a Pleistocene lake. And we're worried. Those exposed playas now are laced with arsenic and cadmium and all sorts of toxins that as these dust devils whip up, they are going right across the Wasatch Front, Salt Lake City, with 2.5 million people. So we're in an environmental crisis. The bison remain steady on Antelope Island. And I'm smiling because I love them. I think they remind us about survival. I think they remind us about resiliency. I think they remind us about community, how they take care of each other, how they put the young bison in the center if there's danger, how they maneuver their bodies through deep, deep snow and survive. I can tell you a story.
10: Yes.
7: I love this.
0: Please do.
7: When we had the students on Great Salt Lake, that's where we were staying for those days, we had one of the, we called them one of the czars of Great Salt Lake, one of the public servants that was charged with figuring out how do we bring water to Great Salt Lake so that it can literally survive. And we had the deputy czar of Great Salt Lake there. We had our chairs outside around the fire. It was cold. It was morning. There was snow. And this was late March. And one of the students asked the deputy, how do you feel about the Endangered Species Act? Because we were about to petition the Fish and Wildlife Service to protect the Wilson's phalarope. It's this small little shorebird that spins and creates a column of brine shrimp that then it can survive and eat. And he said, the endangered species has never saved a species. And right then we heard this rumbling and we felt the ground moving beneath our feet. We all stood up and there on the horizon were 600 bison stampeding our direction. And even the deputy said, I stand corrected. And the irony was not lost on him. But it's that kind of magic that I think occurs when we are present. And I think when we are present, we know what to do. When we are present, we can say, I stand corrected, because we were met with another presence greater than our own, the Glorians. In this instance, 600 bison on Antelope Island in a retreating Great Salt Lake.
0: Well, how fair is it to say that you find Glorians everywhere, or that we can find them everywhere?
7: I think they are everywhere. If we are present, if we slow down enough to see, if we favor our senses, and if we recognize the yearning that we have for other people, other species, moments of grief and moments of compassion. The full range, I think, is there for us. This is a book where I didn't hold back, because I think we're in a time where we cannot afford to. This is a book where I took risks that in other books I have not, because I think that's what this moment warrants. You know, I talk about a global prayer that was offered, and I remember calling Jonah Yellowman, who is a medicine person in Monument Valley, Diné, Navajo. And I said, Jonah, do you want to join me? There is this global prayer that's happening. And he said, yes. And it happened at 11 o'clock on a Sunday. As I was walking out where I say my prayers on our porch, I faced south Round Mountain, which is an igneous volcanic plug. And I had just, I think, for comfort and solidarity with my grandmother, whom I love, who taught me about dreams, I held this amethyst crystal in my hand. As the prayer was internal, you know, it was just that people would stand in prayer around the world at this moment for those in the pandemic and those who had this virus. All of a sudden, my eyes were closed. I felt this fire burning inside Round Mountain. And in my mind's eye, I could see a small flame coming toward me. And would you believe me if I told you it entered my heart? And all of a sudden, my entire body felt like it was on fire. My hands were so hot that I opened my eyes and I opened my hand where my grandmother's handstone, that's what she called it, I could see where that crystal had been burned. Now, that is not a story I would normally tell, except for to those closest to me. That is a story that normally I never would have written. But I trust that now because I think we are evolving as a species to where we realize these issues that are so confounding and that we are confronting, be it climate, be it ice in our neighborhoods, or be it a pandemic, fire or floods, we do have the capacity to create a new way of being, to create a new way of seeing. And to me, this collective evolution that we are seeing of consciousness is also a Glorian. It is a moment where our focus, our collective focus, can change everything. And I'm not talking about hope. I think there's something deeper than hope. And for me, that is engagement. Again, being present wherever we call home. Then we will know what to do.
10: And this is the call of that spinning bird of Salt Lakes, the Wilson's phalarope.
0: Terry, it's amazing how you always bring us to the nature around us.
10: It's true. Going back to the environmental classic Refuge, and in this wonderful 2026 book, The Glorians, Visitations from the Holy Ordinary.
0: Terry Tempest Williams, it's been so great to sit with you and celebrate nature in this world. Thank you.
7: Jenny, Steve, I cannot thank you enough. And to your listeners, we are all in this together. And thank you. Thank you.

0: Living on Earth is produced by the World Media Foundation. Our crew includes Naomi Ehrenberg, Loma Beltran, Abby Edgecombe, Swayam Gagneja, Mark Kausch, Mark Seth Lender, Don Lyman, Ashanti McLean, Ainsley O'Neill, Sophia Pandelitis, Jake Rigo, Andrew Scarrett, Bella Smith, and Elle Wilson. We bid a fond farewell to spring intern Julia Vaz this week. We're going to miss you.
1: 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Allison Lierish-Dean composed our themes. 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I'm Jenny Doring.
0: And I'm Steve Kerwood. 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
3: Hey, it's PJ Butta from the official World Chart. 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

0: That new opera there, Mothers of Kherson, commissioned by the Metropolitan Opera in New York, actually, and Kerry Lynn Wilson, the conductor, was speaking to my colleague Krupa Pardy. That's it for this edition of NewsHour from me and the whole team here in London. Thank you very much for joining us. Do stay tuned for the latest world news up next.
1: This Week in This American Life, Pablo has big dreams. 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
4: Tommy Olsen runs a hotline for refugees trying to get asylum in Europe.
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9: Paris Saint-Germain's fans celebrate in the streets of Paris after the team's Champions League victory. The team have defended their Champions League crown by beating Arsenal 4-3 on penalties after a tense 1-1 draw in 120 minutes. The French Interior Ministry says more than 400 people were arrested across the country, including more than half in the capital. Authorities had deployed around 22,000 officers nationwide ahead of the game. Artists and activists gather outside the Olympia Concert Hall in Paris as part of the growing movement Zappi Bolloré. The campaign is calling on cultural figures to mobilise against the influence of media billionaire Vincent Bolloré in France's media and entertainment sectors. Organisers say they want to broaden the movement and increase pressure through public demonstrations. People visiting the Rambouillet Forest won't be able to access the site as restrictions are in place because of an infestation of processionary caterpillars. The insects are known for their highly irritating hairs, which can cause allergic reactions and health problems for both humans and animals. Visitors are being urged to avoid affected areas while authorities monitor the situation. France is mourning the death of renowned sociologist and philosopher Edgar Morin, who has died at the age of 104. A former member of the French Resistance during the Second World War, Morin became one of the country's most influential public intellectuals, known worldwide for his work on complexity, humanism, and critical thought. And in tennis, the impressive run of 17-year-old Moise Kouame has come to an end. He was beaten in four sets by Chile's Alejandro Tabilo in the third round. His defeat means there are no French men left in the singles draw. That's all for now. This is WRP News. I'm Cami Abadi.
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11: This is On Story from Austin Film Festival. I'm your host, Barbara Morgan. Writers and comedians Katie Dippold, Liz Merriweather, and SNL veteran Paul Appel sat down with moderator Paul Feig during the Austin Film Festival to talk about writing all things funny. These leading women prove that comedy is anything but a man's game. Actress, comedian, and screenwriter Katie Dippold wrote for NBC's hit comedy series Parks and Recreation, as well as the comedy films The Heat, starring Sandra Bullock and Melissa McCarthy, and the 2016 Ghostbusters reboot. Liz Merriweather is a writer, producer, and television showrunner known for creating the Fox sitcom New Girl and for writing the romantic comedy film No Strings Attached. She also created the ABC sitcoms Bless This Mess and most recently, Single Parents. Paul Appel got her start working in the writer's room at Saturday Night Live in 1995, where she wrote for nearly 20 years, before also working as a writer and producer for 30 Rock. You may recognize her for her cameos as Paula, Pete Hornberger's wife, or as Parks and Rec's Tammy Zero, Ron Swanson's mother and a very skilled drinker. She performed in the 2015 Oscar-winning Birdman and Anchorman 2. Her body of work also includes writing credits on Bridesmaids, This Is 40, and The Heat, as well as the Tina Fey and Amy Poehler comedy Sisters. Clips of Bridesmaids, courtesy of Universal City Studios, LLC. Clips of The Heat, courtesy of 20th Century Fox Film Corporation.
12: This is a pedestrian question, but it's always inspiring for people starting out. How did each one of you get your start in the business?
13: For me, I started doing improv and sketch in college, and then I joined Upright Citizens Brigade in New York, and then I was doing shows there all the time, and then I auditioned to be on Mad TV, then I'd end up being hired as a writer, because the performing skill set was not something you would have wanted on the show. It was too good.
14: I was a theater young girl, always doing theater, and I got my theater degree in college, and I was an actor after college. I worked at the theme parks in Orlando. I sang at Disney World and worked at their nighttime stuff so we could be very bawdy at the nightclubs and stuff. And I worked in all that, and then I started doing sketch comedy moments in my friends in Orlando that had an improv group. I didn't do improv, but I would go there and have written characters that I would do on nights. They did like sketches, and then they did a pilot that ended up getting to SNL when they were selling the pilot, and I was in that pilot, and they called me and asked me to come have a meeting with Lauren, and that was in 95 when they hired almost all new people. So they were looking for one more female writer. I told them not to hire me because I didn't believe I was a writer, even though I had written my whole life, but I thought it was just going to be all Harvard guys and me sitting on the end going, how are your kids?
12: And Liz?
15: You guys are so funny. I'm losing my mind. I'm having so much fun. I was a playwright, so I came through the theater and then wrote a pilot called Sluts about some life experiences that I had. Really loving, tender life experiences.
12: Would you start with like

0: But yeah, I do. It's like that one character. It's one character. I mean, you have an idea in your head, like, okay, this world is interesting to me. But then you, when you find the voice of the person inside that world, that's what kind of pushes you forward, I think, in a car.
1: I think a lot of people underestimate the importance of knowing at least a character, because if you know the character, and if you don't know the character and you're trying to write it from the outside in, you don't know how they'd react to things. So if you have the plot and you go, okay, the character is going to rob a bank, and you're like, that would, every one of you would react differently to robbing a bank, you know, wildly differently. So if you know what kind of person are they, you know, a chicken. Are they entitled? Are they arrogant? Like all those things, then you can start writing dialogue and then, you know, but I struggle a lot still with long form movie story. It's just not my muscle that I've developed over the years.
2: Well, that's why I think a lot of movies are event driven. Mm-hmm. They're events driven and then that's why you always have these characters kind of laid on top. I mean, how much do you find you have to find yourself in your characters, but especially the main character?
3: Yeah, I think that's important. Even if there's like a villain, like you still should be able to see why they are that way. And like, what is it like that you would relate to that makes them so angry? You know, I think that's important with all the characters.
0: Yeah. I think with TV too, I mean, working on this show for 6 years, and I think you have to have some personal connection to your characters in TV because you have to make over 100 stories about these characters. And so if you're writing outside of yourself, you're just going to run out of stuff to write about. So, I mean, I mean, personally, I have always sort of written a version of myself, I guess, in different worlds. Yeah, but
1: just in any given day of what kind of, I had a bad day, this is what happened, and then you start playing it out. One other thing real quick I will say that I find very hard in comedy is finding a take that's original, you know, and for all those years of doing SNL, like you'd go there on Monday to pitch an idea, and sometimes you just thought because something specifically happened to you when you were young or something that you just saw in a diner and you're like, oh good, because this is something I didn't hear anywhere. It's not anything that's like anything. And then you go in and pitch it. And then because that show's been on for 41 years, you know, somebody comes up later and goes, they did that in 84, you know, and you're just like, farts. And you get so crazy because that is, I think, everyone's wish is to do something that feels fresh. And people go, oh, I've never seen that. Those are the things that that seem to do well, but also just people laugh harder when they see something that surprises them they've never seen.
0: But I think it's almost like honesty always leads you to freshness. It's like the more you're honest with yourself and your characters, the more you're just going to end up with something original because, you know, each person here is very different and each, you know, I mean, and nobody's made a movie about you unless, I don't know, maybe they have. Like, do you know what I mean? Like, I think that actually being really honest about your characters will lead you to being original. I don't know if it'll lead you to
1: I would write a lot about my relatives because I had really funny relatives. And so I would make a character somewhat like my grandma or somewhat like, and that always helped because you go, no one else has that specific grandma, you know?
3: I feel like they also never notice who they are being, who the character is. Like, I think they would be like, oh, who's that crazy person, you know? And like, I'm the hero, right? You know, like, no one ever sees themselves how you see them.
2: I am always fascinated by, do you build a story out from a specific character? I think that might be the best way to write sometimes because you find these, but where do you, I mean, obviously family members, like you say, but are you a collector of personalities of
1: I feel like
2: types?
1: I very much do that more than anything. But then when you're writing movies, then you get to a place where you've written a dialogue character centric movie and then you hand it in and they're like, yeah, this needs an engine of some sort, you know? And I've heard that so many times with movies where I just don't write the engine of the structure of it as much, and I have tried to get better at that, but that's the hardest thing because it's dry to me. It's dry, structure is dry, and I need to find more ways as I develop, and I'm only 30, so I have a lot of time. Got like 4.5 years before my death, but I find that I really have trouble with you know, building it, because I don't think in that linear way. I like to think in more of the way life is, where you have a million scenes a day and they kind of build up to a theme, but they don't.
0: That's what's

0: great about comedy. I mean, I think personally on this show, the worst episodes were the ones that had too much story, you know, like there's too much going on. We were like trying to have all these different things happen. And the best stuff is when the story is pretty simple and you're allowing the characters to kind of go off on a weird tangent, because that's where the comedy is. It's like in the middle of the most high stakes moment, somebody's like, but wait a second, like, I hate your backpack. And like, right. I mean, just something that kind of is like, and then having the page count and the space and the time to really let people, like, let the characters kind of go off on weird tangents and do stuff.
1: Because that gets predictable too. You watch a show and you're like, oh, this is all going to be about honesty. Yeah. You start getting exhausted with that sort of fake life, you know, that you're watching. The pre-production was the hardest for me and Sisters, where I was working with the director and we were still messing with the script a lot. And it wasn't because I was trying to have it be my little darlings I didn't want them to mess with, but feeling like if you rework something too many times, it loses its center. And that then I started also, because it became about length, you start not wanting to lose the little moments.
0: With comedy, it's about what's happening in front of the camera, and in a way that sounds a little sacrilegious. I mean, you obviously need characters. You need to know what the story is, and you need to, like, building and things, obstacles rising and all of that stuff. But when you actually put it in front of the camera, I mean, this has happened to me so many times, where it's like you take it to the table read, everyone's laughing, you know, you're sitting there like reading it being like, I'm so good, I'm such a good writer, oh my God, I'm so funny. And then you put it in front of the camera and it's not funny at all. And you have to be ready. I mean, comedy is like, it's either funny or it's not, you know? Yeah. So you have to be ready to be like, throw a different joke in there, like tell them to, you know, do it with a funny accent. Or like, you have to be like really ready.
1: You can't defend it too much, because later, especially in anything that's being filmed, if it's live, you can keep defending and just go by it. But if you're putting something in, you're going to eventually edit, and then they see the footage and they're like, this isn't good. They call it footage, right, Paul?
2: Yeah, it's called footage. Yeah, that's right.
0: But laboring too much over the script, actually, I think for a comedy is not always the best way of...
1: Sometimes if you go months and months where they're deciding whether to make it, then there's more time to obsess about the script and overwork it.
0: And the people reading it also get tired of the jokes, even though the jokes were genuinely funny in the first draft. And then suddenly they're like, I don't know if this is funny anymore. And I'm like, no, you just read this joke like 25 times. Yeah. So you find yourself kind of like, you know, writing other jokes. But I mean, the way I work on the show, we have alt jokes. So it's like the script kind of exists, and then we'll pitch like 3 or 4 or 5 alt jokes on the stage. So it's like the scene work is important, but you're also just like throwing new jokes at the actors all the time.
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3: You're listening to On Story from Austin Film Festival. I'm your host, Barbara Morgan. We're back with screenwriters Katie Dippold, Liz Merriweather, and Paula Pell as they discuss their approach to writing hit comedies with moderator Paul Feig.
0: It's funny because you get so stressed out about the stupidest. It's funny working in comedy because you'll just be like, I just can't figure out like this joke about a vagina. You know what I mean? You take a step back and you're like, my job is figuring out jokes about vagina.
1: Oh, in comedy, it makes a difference between someone laughing at it.
0: It's hugely important. And I think, like, you know, I actually just wrote about how much I love the pooping scene in Bridesmaids for New York Magazine. But I was like, actually, when I went back and watched the scene a bunch of times, I was really obsessed with the sound of the fart sound. I was really obsessed with the fart sounds, and I loved how small they were. Like, at first, the fart sounds in that scene are like very small, and it's hilarious. And if they had started out by being like big farts, it would not have been as funny. Honestly, Seriously. Yeah. And so it is this weird thing where you're like, I can't believe I'm obsessing about fart sounds, but it also is so important.
6: Oh my God. You know, I don't really care which dress we get. It doesn't matter to me. I just need to get off this white carpet.
7: No, okay. No, not the bathroom. Everybody, go outside. I'm serious. There's a bathroom across the street.
6: Everybody has the flu.
8: And it's one of the hardest things to find the perfect fart sound. We will sit for days. Yes. We will test it with audiences. No, and that was a big thing on Bridesmaids, actually, with our big debate was when Megan gets on the sink, should there be a sound? If you notice, there's no sound.
0: There's no sound.
8: Yeah. So you have to restrain.
0: That's interesting. Yeah. I noticed that.
8: Yes. Must be classy. When you're farting it up.
1: Less is more in less toilet more. Sounds.
9: You know, and in that moment, you wanted to focus on the story, too.
8: I did, really. Yeah. What she's thinking, what's in her head.
0: The line, look away.
1: Yeah, look away.
0: It's one of the funniest things. No. I really, go back and watch that whole sequence.
1: You can watch Look Away 50 times, and you can watch Maya in the wedding dress slowly go to the ground. And know that she's in the street.
0: But just the way it was structured, that whole sequence, the way it was structured. I mean, it's hard to take comedy seriously. I mean, you feel silly, but kind of going back and looking at the way that was structured and where the cuts are and like what, you know, like whenever things get really crazy in the bathroom, it just like hard cuts to like the very quiet Kristen Wiig, Rose Byrne, like standoff. And it's really like masterfully kind of constructed.
8: It illustrates something that we deal with in comedy all the time, which is how much of a dramatic underpinning does the funny have to have?
1: Right,
8: because I mean,
1: right.
8: That came from just going like, it's not so much that they're going to be farting and all over the place. It's going to be that, what do you do when something is going horrendously wrong and how does everybody pretend it's not happening?
1: Yeah.
8: And how to keep your dignity. Now, how much do you kind of work that into just the, you know, the dramatic core of everything you write?
0: Well, I never heard of because I came from the theater, so I'd never heard the word set piece. And it was really interesting. You start to work in comedy and screenwriting, and someone will like inevitably say set piece to you. And it's
1: 90 times in a meeting. This movie needs more set pieces. And for there are probably many of you know what a set piece is, but it's like a scene where something big happens, sort of.
8: Yeah,
9: like
8: big,
9: Bridesmaids, like the airplane
1: right.
9: scene.
1: Like
8: it's the big scene that, like, what's the water cooler scene they used to call it? What will it be talking about when they
1: right.
8: tell their friends?
1: Yeah.
8: And so they're in
1: the Hollywood's trailer,
8: obsessed
1: the
8: with
1: trailer
8: that.
1: Moments, you know, the big.
0: But it's a thing that builds. So it's like the airplane scene in Bridesmaids or the pooping scene. It's like a sequence that kind of builds comedically to a like comedic climax.
10: Hey, buddy.
11: Hi.
10: How you doing?
11: I'm good. I'm so much more relaxed. Thank you, Helen. I just feel like I'm excited and I feel relaxed and I'm ready to party with the best of them. And I'm gonna go down to the river.
10: Wow, it looks like somebody's really relaxing now.
11: Yeah, wow.
12: What are you guys talking about up here?
10: We are,
13: We're going to a restaurant tonight. I know the owner, yeah. So it's just
14: you
13: coming.
14: You do? Oh, Helen is the owner.
0: You have to have it build. You have to have the characters kind of care a lot in the beginning about something that then becomes like spins wildly and horribly out of control. Mm-hmm. But you have to believe what's happening for the characters or it's not funny. You have to like emotionally invest in sort of what's going on with them. And I think I'm just fascinated by like all the math of that. One way into it is like very high stakes about something that doesn't matter. You know, yeah. So it's like finding a character who cares a lot about things that don't matter to like a lot of other people. And so, but I do think it's like when you're trying to find a comedic story, there is something about like the state, like the stakes need to be like so high for it to be funny for that character. I don't know if that makes any sense. I'm always like thinking, like really care about the stakes.
1: And care enough to sit there for a while, especially in a movie, of like sitting for a whole movie and watching it progress. Because sometimes I go to movies, I always think of it as a meal where you go, you know, this was good or this was good. But then sometimes you have that meal that's just like transcendent, where it was like everything built to, you know, the end.
0: You have to care about what the characters care about.
1: Yeah.
0: But what's going on for them can't be such a big deal that you can't laugh about it. Like a kind of a balance, you know.
8: Well, what do you, each of you think is sort of your, I feel like we all, whether we want to know it or not, or admit it or not, have some theme we're always working out in a different way. What do you think each one of your theme that you're always trying to work out in your work is? There you have it.
0: No, I totally agree, actually. And you can feel when you're writing something that isn't in your theme, kind of like, I mean, I had a writing teacher who told me that she always writes about characters who are trapped, and that when she tries to write characters that aren't trapped, it just goes to hell. Mm-hmm. And I think my theme is something about, like, I love writing about sex, but I love writing about, it's sort of like connections, like, you know, someone trying to kind of like connect desperately and being horrible at it.
15: I think for me, two things I notice is one, some kind of sense that like life can get better. You know what I mean? Mm-hmm. Of like just not giving up. I don't know.
1: The optimism. Yeah.
15: And another one, I feel like there's always something with bullying and standing up for yourself, mm-hmm. and like learning to, I find that coming up a lot, which is weird because I think I'm a very aggressive, intimidating person.
8: Well, yeah.
15: So it's weird that that's something that comes up.
0: Well, you write about female friendship so wonderful. I mean, feel like, I mean, the heat, it's like that scene in the bathroom. I mean, the Spanx. I mean,
15: that was Sandra Bullock's idea, I think, the Spanx.
8: The Spanx, yeah, she pitched that, yeah.
1: So funny.
16: Okay, I look like I've been attacked.
17: That's not my fault.
16: Well, it's my fault?
17: Let me even out the bottom.
16: Okay, would you just stop carving on my clothes?
17: I'm making shorts. Everybody likes shorts. Jesus, hold still.
16: Oh, please, just... Well, that feels awkward, weird. Just don't touch that area.
17: Well, don't duck down. You're going to suck my hand up there.
16: Stop pulling my pants off.
17: Jesus.
16: What?
17: What are those?
16: What are those? Stop it. They're my Spanx. They hold everything together.
17: Why? What's going to come popping out?
8: Paula, what's your thing?
1: Mine is definitely more like, it's like codependency. And one theme that I just keep coming back to, and I just keep going, God, I can't write another thing about this because I just keep, is just the, is having anger, but being unable to, having opinions, not even just anger, just having opinions and not being able to really clearly express them. And I'm finally at 53 being able to clearly express them. But for years, I would do either the swing of being like super nice or being just like having a day where I have like what I call a personality hangover later, where I'm like, why did I get so intense about that? You know, why did I get so mad about that, about a shoe? No, just kidding. But, I said this earlier in a panel this morning, is my grandma used to make me laugh so hard because she was this tiny little Midwestern lady, and all my ladies in my family were Midwestern in Illinois. And they would be like, my grandma would go, oh, is this soup ever good? Oh my God. And how? This soup is so delicious. And then the manager would come and she'd go, oh, and he'd go, how is it? Oh, this raviola soup is just so good. And then we'd leave and she'd go, I didn't care for that soup. And it would make me laugh so freaking hard because it was like living the lie. And when I think of so many times in my life, especially in my first, you know, 30 years of my life, where I would just be like, no, I'd love that. No, you can move in with me. That would be wonderful. And I'm like just kind of bleeding from my sides of my mouth. And I would just lie, you know, and then I would eat a whole pizza. So and that's how I lost my weight. Everyone clap. Yeah. I call it the cork in your rage hole. Food is the cork in your rage hole.
15: that is, I think, such a struggle for me too. And that's like, I'm constantly trying to learn, especially if I'm going to be in charge of something, of if telling, just being able to just say that you don't like something, or don't like want something to happen. I had a person say that they were coming to LA and they wanted to stay at my place. And so rather than saying no, I painted my living room. Like, just to have the excuse that there were, and I actually painted the living room. Like, I could not fucking handle just saying, oh, it's not a good time.
0: But I think that's why women are so funny. Like, women are such funny characters because we're so bad at telling people. What we want, and we're so bad at it.
18: And I do think it's half of it being our own fear and our own sabotaging that, but also half of it is that we're kind of coming into our own creatively in some of these realms that were mostly male. I mean, for the many first years of my life at SNL, there were only 3 women writers and many men, and the men were amazing, but, and, you know, evolved guys, but it still was a very small minority. And I feel like for a long time there, if you did have a strong opinion, you were looked on as like, you know, being cloying or whatever. And now I always say to myself, I've almost gotten a tattoo of this before, is to say less words. Because, you know, if somebody calls you and wants to discuss something that you feel this gut of like, they're not listening to the fact that I don't get this and I don't want to do this and it's not the direction I want to go or whatever, is you just have to say it and lay it down and walk away and not feel like, because I will sit there, and I'm getting so much better at it, but I would sit there and just go on for like 45 minutes, and then they'd finally give me the key to my car in the parking garage. You know, I'm like, and the reason I don't have the $5, but I'll give you a check. I mean, I've written a check for $2 for people to tip them before many times, but it's just the over-explaining of how you're sorry about this thing, and it's just the over-explaining, and it weakens your position. And less words are really strong. Is just saying I don't care for that. And Tina Fey sent me a video the other day of not that Tina Fey, some other Tina Fey, whatever. But she sent me a video of Beyonce, and there's like a compilation of her, it's called like The Boss or something, and it's a compilation, and I think the person might have made it to kind of be a little snarky, because it's moments where she's being like very, you know, strong about her opinions, but it's all in, we were just marveling at how low voice, few words, you know, her editing, her doing the stage stuff, her going, this isn't what we talked about at all. It has to be less that, take that away. I don't like any of the color here. We talked about blue and thank you, you know, and then just like walk away and get your needs met. And it's just all the talking, because like the talking, I guess what I'm saying is the talking.
8: Oh, Paula, God.
0: I feel like that's...
18: But I don't mean just talking. I mean...
8: Yeah. What do you think the challenges are today as women in the industry that you face?
0: There are none. It's
8: all great. Yay.
0: Everything's great.
8: We solved it.
18: It's absolutely stunning how many scripts I've gotten with rewrites where, and if they do say, yeah, we just really want to, you know, beef up the women's characters. And I'm like, oh, I'm going to beef up the whole thing, because, you know, it's not just the women's characters that need help, but in their head, that's what needs help, you know?
15: And it's always like, can you make this lady character funnier? And it's like the lady that's just standing there that has like, do you know what I mean? Like
18: the one that comes in a lot of scenes and goes, William.
15: Like, yeah, can she say it funnier? Like, yeah. Like,
18: I'll see you at home. Just a lot of that.
0: I worked on one recently that she didn't speak for 4 pages. And then her first line was, run. And I was like, well, maybe she's got like a different take on run. Like, oh my God, run. Or like, run, whatever.
18: How about follow me?
8: There you go. See? Nice.
18: Thank you, God, for giving us humor.
8: We solved it.
0: Thank you, God.
8: But we'll give her a performer, because I don't know how important you think performing is to comedy.
0: Yeah, I mean, I wanted to be an actor as a kid. I acted a lot. I acted in college, and then I started writing, and I wanted to act after college, and I just found myself kind of hating the lifestyle of being an actor. Like, I couldn't take the rejection. I liked eating. I felt like I wanted to control my own sort of life, and I wanted to, I like working, and I feel like actors, it's so tough. You don't have control over when you're working. And I just sort of, I do feel though, performing is such an important part of getting to writing, and you can write without having performed, but I think it's important to have experienced it because it's a really specific vulnerability, and it's very, you know,
18: you have an empathy for a performer if you've done it yourself,
0: and you understand also what's funny, you know what I mean? Like, yeah, to be like anyone who's stood up in front of a group of people and tried to be funny, like, yeah, I think it's important to know that when you're writing jokes and like what it feels like and, you know, what lands and stuff.
8: Do you find you use, because I know from my acting and improv days, when I'm writing dialogue, it's so much an important part of it because you're almost performing it. And it also makes it a way to write dialogue that people can say.
0: Yeah, yeah.
8: But what do you think, especially like improv? I think that's a really important tool to kind of know. What do you think? And have done?
18: If you're playing it out in your head and you're writing that dialogue, and speaks to your saying, getting in that zone. I used to do a lot of artwork, and I would do an art festival, and I would wait till the last 4 days before the art festival and like create an entire body of work in the garage. My mother would be like, I don't know how the hell you survive. And I would be in there just doing stuff, and I'd wake up in the morning with 4 hours of sleep and look at something I created and go, I don't even remember doing this. And I was not on that many drugs, I promise you, but it felt like a drug, you know, creativity felt like a drug.
15: Well, I actually applied to be in the FBI. I talk about that all the time. You must be so bored of it. But like I applied, so I actually really wanted to be in that world they were in, but like I get bored by the typical, like the cliche female bonding activities. So I just always wanted to just do something funner. Like the big inspiration was the movie Running Scared, because there's a montage where they're in the Caribbean and Gregory Hines and Billy Crystal are riding mopeds around, and like it's that song Sweet Freedom by Michael McDonald, and it's like just the time of their lives, and like, you know, you just keep seeing these different hot girls on the back of the moped, and it's like, oh, which one would I rather be? It's not just hanging off the back of their moped. Like, I want to be all I want is to drive around to Sweet Freedom. And you know, so
0: that's awesome. I want to be on the back of the moped.
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3: Next up, a look back at the 1972 cult classic, Greaser's Palace, with legendary filmmakers Paul Thomas Anderson and Jonathan Demme. In 1972, following a succession of truly unruly underground films, including 1968's Putney Swope, Robert Downey Sr. gave the world a new take on the holy story of Jesus Christ in the form of the acid western Greaser's Palace. Featuring a brilliant mix of offbeat character actors and willing amateurs, Downey weaves a New Testament allegory against the backdrop of an absurdist western parody. Paul Thomas Anderson, director of 2021's Licorice Pizza, and the Silence of the Lamb director, Jonathan Demme, joined to pay tribute to Robert Downey Sr.'s cult classic after a retrospective screening at the Austin Film Festival. Clips of Greaser's Palace, courtesy of Greaser's Palace Company.
20: Why did you choose this of all of his films, Jonathan?
21: I was given the wonderful invitation to screen some movies that mean a lot to me. And I thought of Greaser's Palace. I really thought of Austin in a way. And I just feel like Greaser's Palace, you know, is a very kind of Austin kind of film. And it's rarely seen. It's pretty obscure. Most people don't even know about it. And I love this film. And I was actually hoping, while we're up here having this dialogue, that Paul might be able to help me seriously understand why I love this film so much. But I just started, I just really thought it was a great opportunity to share it for those who dare.
20: You talked the other day about needing a thematic element to tie your movies to and not just relying on story, and that you like to have a theme. You care to make a guess what the theme is with this movie?
21: Yeah, it's, I'll tell you what, though. You know, yeah, well, we can see that it is this kind of Jesus allegory and what have you. But, you know, I've seen the film a number of times over the years, and I still, it's impossible to trace it. I mean, what's he doing out of Hervé Villechaize's place with Petunia, for example?
2: What do you want here?
5: I'm hungry.
2: Come in here. Petunia! Petunia! Petunia! Petunia! Petunia! Petunia! Petunia! Petunia! Petunia! Petunia, how about some grub? Everybody's famished.
21: Where does this fit into the Jesus narrative? But there's that theme. And in a sort of essentially narrative-less film, a story-less film, really, kind of, it's a flow of moments and images and stuff. You know, there's this theme, and that's what we latch on to, you know, trying to figure it out.
20: The Paul, you said in an interview once, it's a gamble you take, the risk of alienating an audience, but there's a theory, sometimes it's better to confuse them for 5 minutes than let them get ahead of you for 10 seconds. And I wonder if Bob influences you in that way at all, and what inspires you?
22: I think I stole that from him. He said that, yeah. Bob doesn't seem to be that worried about what, you know, confusing the audience. But that's okay, and that's why it's great, you know. Not that he's not delivering, you know, he just has his own rhythm. And part of, I think, what excites other filmmakers the most about him is just this incredible confidence and this sort of balls that it takes to just commit to what his rhythm is. And his rhythm of telling a story is not what you're used to. There's no, it's not going to be anything like, you know, and he's intractable about that. He's not aggressive about it. And it's actually not, I mean, I know him pretty well by now. And it's nothing, he doesn't wave this big flag about trying to be different or anything. He just cannot help but kind of follow his own rhythm of his life and his work. So it's not, Bob's 10 rules of how you're supposed to do anything. He just has instinctual feelings that he follows and he sticks to them, and they make him laugh. They engage him, you know, and that's kind of it. And so as another filmmaker, seeing that is like, it's invigorating, and it reminds you like to have that confidence, to have that trust in yourself. And yes, you should give over to, you're making a something for an audience, but that enjoyment that I see, I see him enjoying himself in the work that he puts out there so much. And that's really intoxicating and thrilling. And, you know, I wish I had more of the guts to kind of do these sorts of things. He made a film called Moment to Moment, which is even really abstract, and it's kind of like the most beautiful home movie. And everybody's seen it. You know, there's a Criterion, an Eclipse Edition DVD box set out now of all of his early work. So go find that. So if this is the first movie of his that you've seen, you can go look at this other stuff and see that there is a kind of pattern to the way that he does things, and that you either get with or you don't. But man, I'm like, you know, smitten with it. So,
20: and you can see a lot of those, the extra commentary where you're interviewing him, it looks like in his office. You can see those on YouTube.
22: Oh,
20: actually.
22: My God, right. Yeah, yeah, we
20: so
22: did
20: if
22: that.
20: People haven't seen that, that's a really cool thing to check out. Do you think it's a response to El Topo, which is an earlier movie?
21: It's certainly rooted in that moment in time. I think there is a response. I'm sure Bob saw El Topo at the Elgin Theater in Manhattan. And you may know that that's, you know, not true, but this was a moment when he made this where you could do anything. You know, El Topo pushed the envelope on violence and bloody violence, you know, all the way. And this was a moment in time when you could do anything. You could, you know, there was no limitations on he certainly every word in the sexual vocabulary appears in this film. So I think that Bob was capitalizing on that openness, but I'm not sure if maybe, I mean, chafed elbows, do we know how you get chafed elbows, right? From f***ing on the carpet. Come on.
20: How did Bob Downey influence you guys as filmmakers? Quick.
22: Well, a lot like what I said before, just seeing somebody who's so committed to what their own, you know, humor is, and that you see that and you think, well, that's what you should be doing. You should really, you know, whatever you feel about things, do it. Because that is Bob. I mean, if you hang around with Bob, to get to know Bob, you can understand, okay, that's the films he makes. He makes these films. He's got the most fantastic perverted sense of humor, and he's got a lot on his mind, you know, from, you know, politics to baseball to sex to everything. He's got a lot on his mind. And then he finds these ways to make these things come out. And, you know, when I saw Putney Swope was the first thing that I saw. And, you know, I saw it because the poster for the movie was something I'd never seen. It was like the fist and the middle finger was the girl, this sexy girl. And that alone was something that I'd never seen before, let alone putting the movie in and seeing this kind of insanity that I thought, oh my God, that's just thrilling, you know?
21: I think that, well, for me, just thinking out loud, and I think there's a lot of filmmakers here in the room, and we all have that. We all understand that something that can really be great when you're presenting your film is that you're really proud of. If you have these sort of like extended takes, you know, we love it when we can make an extended take work, and because there's great power in extended takes. It's, you know, I think part of the bottom line on that is that, you know, every time you cut, you know, you suspend the reality that you've just been building up with the shot you were in. So now you're going to cut. So isn't it great when we can kind of stay in the same shot? And of course, in Grease's Palace, Downey takes, you know, the sustained take to extraordinary extremes, capitalizing on both the power of it and finding the humor in it. You know, we've all seen that shot when all the badasses come out and go into the street and to confront whoever that's out there. But we're used to it cutting to whoever they're going to see. And Downey just holds and holds and holds and holds and holds and holds. And you start worrying about the cameraman. You know, he's got this ferocious handheld frame. He's going backwards and on and on and on. And then it cuts like briefly. You see Lemmy Homer briefly way in the background. And now it cuts to the long lens. And here they come again. And it's both great cinema to me and it's hilarious. And so I think that kind of like I saw Grease's Palace, I guess a year before I directed my first little movie, which has nothing of the cinema in Grease's Palace. But I know that, it's funny too, because I met Bernardo Bertolucci in Los Angeles just shortly before making my first film. And the first question he asked me when I was introduced by a mutual friend, he said, "Oh, are you going to use a lot of long takes?" And I was like, you know, I realized how terrifying that is. It's frightening to kind of put your production day money on something that we're going to put all our energy into this long take and we're going to make this work because the sun's going across the sky and, you know, it better work. So I think that kind of like double whammy made me really kind of aspire to long takes. And I've never seen them used more effectively. The other thing I think is great about this, and I think probably had some kind of influence, is like, you know, Downey dares to, he operates on the premise that something that's really going to be really, really funny or really impactive, you may have to let it gel for a while. So here's the guy that's saved to a degree, and he says, I can crawl again. And that's funny, but then he keeps playing it. And he keeps playing it. And even as the sun goes down, you're hearing it. It goes from being something that was like lasts too long to something that's kind of exquisite because he like dared to go all the way with it. So I just think that's a great challenge for all of us.
22: I was just thinking about some of the filmmaking stuff that Jonathan was talking about, which he's right. You know, sometimes just seeing the guys trying to get on the horse. And that's just like classic Bob Downey too, because it really looks like they're falling off. It doesn't really look like they're trying to push it too much. And there's a real gracefulness about it because there's the closer shot where it is one shot, and then they cut to the wider one, or the long lens one. And it doesn't. That's actually one that goes on a little bit long, but there's no extra crazy foley or bumps or anything else. It's all very kind of silent and little shush shush and things, little sounds like this that make it even funnier. That's kind of a classic Bob staple. You know, I think he did all the sound later on all these movies. I mean, it sure sounds like you hear it. And definitely, I know Putney Swope. And he seemed to kind of like, there's some things with sound that he did that were great and kind of humorous in their own way, you know, where you hear things or don't hear things. And they had a kind of a music to it. He has a kind of a jazz obsession, Bob Downey, and he always talks about his movies a little bit like jazz, you know, tries to put them in those terms. And you can see that just in how indulgent he can be in following something for a little bit longer than you should if you're trying to move a story along. But that's what makes them unique. That's what makes them these beautiful movies. And these kind of combinations of things that Jonathan's reminding, you know, these, like, he'll go from using like a fisheye lens or practically a fisheye lens, probably like a 10 millimeter lens, like really wide thing, to something really long lens compressed thing. And those combinations of things, which I just sort of take for granted now, because I remember when I saw them the first time, was I just spent so long trying to get those combination of things to work. Or like, oh my God, how he puts those two things together and he gets this great result. That, you know, when you reappreciate them, you start talking about them, you remember like, he's doing things that were like nuts to do that you'd never seen before.
20: But why do you think he's gone, you know, relatively underappreciated and with the, you know, larger movie going populace of, I mean, just because it's so absurd.
4: More and more people come along, and yeah. You know,
21: he hasn't made that many movies lately, and more exciting filmmakers come along, we go to their films and stuff. But that's, you know, it's the kind of the fickle nature, I guess, of the way that works. But I mean, clearly, look, you know, we're all here. Every filmmaker wants an audience, but Bob certainly has never kind of decided to take his genius and say this time, maybe just for once, I'm going to make a very straightforward picture and harness all my gifts on something in pursuit of a big audience. I mean, we got, you know, the most original filmmaker in the country sitting here. Paul really wants his pictures to be seen. Bob's kind of a little bit different in that regard. He's like making it to make it. Kind of. I mean, he's like a poet, and I like that jazz thing a lot. He'd love to have an audience, but he's not going to work to get it, and therefore he's a little marginal. But I wanted to ask you, because you've seen, I think, the earlier pictures much more recently than I have. I saw them as they came out a million years ago, his early pictures. And isn't Greasers like a lot more cinematic than any of the early ones?
22: Yeah, but probably more cinematic just because it looks like they're outside of like New York City, you know, where all of his stuff before was. And he felt like you were in apartments and streets and found locations. But it's not as if suddenly he got a budget and went out to the desert and wildly changed his filmmaking style. It was like he just transplanted his style from his friends' bedrooms in the streets of New York to the middle of New Mexico and had a set built and things like that. And that's what's so cool is that it wasn't like suddenly here's this cache and I'm completely changing my style or venue. It's like no... You know, you can just see Bob with his New York accent in the middle of New Mexico with these cameras. Like, oh, put the camera over here. The way he talks, you know, is very New York. Is it more cinematic? Maybe a bit more because it's open spaces and things like that. But it's still the same ridiculousness and insanity, which is so content-wise, it's so him that it's funny. That's what makes this pretty neat.
20: And also weird characters. I mean, he's pretty known for grabbing non-actors. I think he said one actor he got from a movie he ran into in a phone booth on Bleecker Street. Like, he has a great eye for those specific types of bizarre characters.
22: Yeah. Petunia was a guy who's in Putney Swope and Moment to Moment. I'm blanking on his name, but he was a lawyer that he knew. And you should see Moment to Moment. He's got a sequence where he walks in, Petunia, I can't remember his name, walks in this 20-gallon cowboy hat and proceeds to sit down with Elsie Downey, and they just start doing coke for like 10 minutes and talking to each other. And that's the scene.
20: Do they ever get envious or inspired by contemporary filmmakers?
21: Oh my God. To have made a film of this originality would be like something that would make my chest explode with proudness. Yeah.
22: Yeah. I mean, I feel that a little bit of the same way, like, you know, you sneak off with your friends and let be able to open up some part of your mind or your imagination, that it flows in such a way that you could just go and do something like this, just to be that in touch with what your imagination or your sense of humor is doing, and let it kind of turn into this thing that is only concerned with being that. That's like, I wish I could do that.
20: Well, let's thank these two great filmmakers for bringing another great filmmaker here.
3: 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This program is also made possible in part by a grant from Humanities Texas, the state affiliate for the National Endowment for the Humanities. 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Until next time, I'm Barbara Morgan, and this has been Austin Film Festival's On Story.
5: Hello, everyone, and welcome back to Book Talk with Clara. I am so excited to share another personal favorite of mine. This big book is a contemporary romance called The Night We Met by Abby Jimenez. If you're in the mood for an emotional romance filled with tension, friendship, complicated timing, and deeply human characters, then The Night We Met might just be your next read. The story begins with one simple decision that ends up changing everything. After a concert, Larissa has to choose which guy she's going home with that night, and unknowingly walks away from the person who may actually be perfect for her. Months later, Larissa and Chris have become incredibly close. They share inside jokes, favorite books, and even co-parent a slightly chaotic rescue dog together. There's comfort and ease between them that feels very natural, and honestly, their connection is one of the things that makes the story so addictive to read. The complication, however, is that Chris is not her boyfriend. He's her boyfriend's best friend. And that's really where the emotional tension of the novel comes from. Both characters are trying to navigate feelings that clearly exist while also dealing with loyalty, guilt, and the fear of hurting other people in the process. Abby Jimenez does such a good job of making these emotions feel real and messy rather than overly dramatic. What I appreciate most about this book is how emotionally layered it is. Yes, it's a romance, but it's also explores friendship, financial struggles, timing, and the idea that sometimes life becomes complicated in ways we never expected. The characters feel flawed and human, which makes the story feel even more relatable. And like many of Abby Jimenez's books, this one balances emotional moments with humor surprisingly well. There are lighter scenes throughout the novel that keep it from feeling too heavy, and the chemistry between the characters makes it very easy to become invested in their story. I also think it's one of those books where you constantly find yourself wondering, what would you do in the same situation? It really plays with the idea that one small decision can completely redirect the course of your life. So, if you enjoy contemporary romances that are emotionally character-driven and full of tension and heart, The Night We Met is definitely worth picking up. It's kind of a story that keeps you turning pages because you become so emotionally attached to the characters and desperately want things to work out for them. And that brings us to the end of another Book Talk with Clara. Thank you so much for listening. I hope today's book gave you some inspiration for your next read, and I'd love for you to join me again next week when we discover another story together. Until then, happy reading and take good care.
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7: Ukraine's President Zelensky wants to make a deal with the U.S., exchange his country's drone expertise for U.S. tech and weapons. Other nations like the Gulf states are opting in, but the U.S. remains reluctant. Phillips O'Brien on Ukraine's drone supremacy this week on Day 6.
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5: It's time to count down the top 20 songs of the world this week here on the official world chart. How you doing? I'm PJ Button. Coming up, I got world premieres from Bebe Rexha and David Guetta. Also, Ella Langley featuring Morgan Wallen. Have a new entry from Dara, the 2026 Eurovision winner. Yeah, and also our special guests are going to be actor Pedro Pascal from the movie The Mandalorian and Grogu. And Danny from The Script will also join us too. And The Script has a new song I'm going to play also. But before we get into all of that, let's recap last week's top three songs, starting with number three last week. It was Swim by BTS.

That was last week's number one song, Beauty and a Beat, from Justin Bieber featuring Nicki Minaj. And kicking off the official world chart this week is Somber, who had a big night at the American Music Awards, taking home 3 awards: Best Rock Alternative Album, Best Rock Alternative Song, and Breakthrough Rock Alternative Artist. And here he is with Homewrecker at number 20. Yeah.

End of Beginning by Joe moves down four spots and lands at number 19 this week. And our next song made history at the AMAs, winning K-pop's first ever Song of the Year with this. It's Golden, down at number 18 on this week's official world chart.

Huntrix with Golden falls 10 spots. Yeah, that's a big fall, all the way down to number 18. And at number 17 is one of the artists predicted to win this year's Spotify Song of the Summer ranking. It's Zara Larsson, and here's Lush Life.

Lush Life from Zara Larsson is still at number 17 this week. And this next song has now spent 29 weeks at number one on the U.S. Adult Contemporary chart. The only other songs that have stayed there that long were Flowers by Miley Cyrus, Blinding Lights by The Weeknd, and Girls Like You by Maroon 5. And now this. Here's Ordinary by Alex Warren at number 16. They say

0: Ordinary by Alex Warren moves down six spots to number 16 on the official world chart.
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0: Let's check out the top three songs in Europe this week according to Radio Monitor. At number three is Opalite from Taylor Swift. And number two is New Religion from Bebe Rexha featuring Faithless. And the number one song in Europe this week is Alex Warren's

And Trending in Europe is a track that was originally released in 2002. It entered the UK Airplay chart a couple months ago and is making its way to airplay across the whole continent. Here's Milky with Just the Way You Are. Trending.

0: Camilla Langley is still at number 13 on this week's official world chart. And the latest release from the Star Wars franchise, The Mandalorian and Grogu, has been showing in cinemas for the past few weeks, and it's already grossing nearly $250 million. We got to speak with actor Pedro Pascal, who plays The Mandalorian, and he told us what it's like to be part of a franchise he grew up with.
1: I'm so grateful that it is a big screen experience, because it's the kind of big screen experience I had as a kid growing up. It's weirdly the reason that I'm here. It is the kind of action adventure that I would see as a kid and then live in my imagination for the rest of the week, for the rest of the summer, try to go back as much as I could. I see so many of my favorite movies in John's movie. I see John's love of movies in the movie. It is just a love letter.
0: That's our special guest actor Pedro Pascal talking about the latest Star Wars franchise. And making its world premiere is another single from Bebe Rexha's new album. It's another super collab, this time with David Guetta. This is Sad Girls on the official world chart. World

That's a world premiere from Bebe Rexha and David Guetta. That one's called Sad Girls. I'm PJ Budden. Coming up, I have Ray, Alex Warren, and we're going to check out the top three songs in Costa Rica and also what's trending in South America.

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3: Welcome back, and up next we have Ray, who just finished wrapping up her tour in London last week. Her tour spanned across Europe and North America with over 40-plus shows. I'm pretty sure after all that, she's asking, where is my bed?
1: World chart.
3: Well, where is my husband? 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

Yours, My Husband from Ray, moves up from number 14 to number 12 this week. And our next song just received platinum certification in Canada, and it's currently a top 10 song in most European markets and climbing the pop airplay in the U.S. too. Here's Fever Dream by Alex Warren.

That's Alex Warren's second song on the chart today, moving up 7 spots, and that's Fever Dream. Let's check out the top 3 songs of Costa Rica, according to Radio Monitor. At number 3 is Taylor Swift's The Fate of Ophelia. And number 2 is Fonseca and Manuel Medrano with Enamórtate Mil Veces. Quiero volver a enamorarte mil veces. And the number 1 song in Costa Rica is from Matisse and Christian Castro con

0: Performing in South America this week is a collab between two big Latino stars, Elana Rose and Manuel Turizo. This is La Semana.
1: Trending. 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

0: Annie from the group 2 as we make our way to the number one song this week. 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
1: This is your WRP Weekend Movies Update. A new psychological thriller, The Plague, has arrived in theatres this week. Unveiled at Cannes Film Festival last year, this is Charlie Palinga's debut feature and stars Joel Edgerton, Everett Blanc and Elliot Heffernan. The thriller centres around a summer camp dedicated to water polo, where a shy teenager struggles to find his feet among a group of boys. As a mysterious plague starts to spread, the group starts to fall apart. The movie addresses themes such as the fears of early adolescence, peer pressure and power dynamics in sports. You can watch it now in all major cinemas across France. This was your WRP Weekend Movies Update. Thank you for listening and tune in next week.
2: Ukraine's President Zelensky wants to make a deal with the U.S., exchange his country's drone expertise for U.S. tech and weapons. Other nations like the Gulf states are opting in, but the U.S. remains reluctant. Phillips O'Brien on Ukraine's drone supremacy this week on Day 6.

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2: It's PJ Butta back with the top 10 songs on the official world chart. Also, I'll have what's trending in New Zealand and a world premiere from Ella Langley that features Morgan Wallen. And I'll play the latest from The Script and chat with Danny from the group too as we make our way to the number one song. Before we do that, though, let's recap last week's top three songs, starting with number three last week. It was Swim by

And kicking off the top 10 is Olivia Dean, who had one of the best sets at BBC Radio 1's Big Weekend last weekend. It's kind of crazy how 3 years ago she was playing small stages, and now she's an arena headlining artist. And here she is with Man I Need, back in the top 10 at number 10.

So Easy to Fall in Love at number 9 this week. And Scooter Braun made headlines this week saying he doesn't really know Taylor Swift, which brought the whole 2019 Masters dispute back into the conversation. I guess it's safe to say we know who isn't getting an invite to Taylor's wedding, right? Here's The Fate of Ophelia dropping to number 8 on the official world chart.

Taylor Swift's The Fate of Aphelia moves down 3 spots to number 8 this week. And Olivia Rodrigo's 3rd album, You Seem Pretty Sad for a Girl So In Love, which is a great album title, by the way. It's coming out soon on June 12th. And off that album, here's Drop Dead at number 7. R&B.

Drop Dead from Olivia Rodrigo's at number 7 this week. And Bruno Mars' tour hit Toronto, and not everyone was thrilled. Residents near Rogers Stadium complained about the noise and the bright lights from the venue. And one person posted online that if you want a free Bruno Mars concert, just come to their condo. Honestly, that's not a bad idea.

0: Bruno Mars with I Just Might moves up 3 spots to number 6 this week on the official world chart.
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0: 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It's Ordinary by Alex Warren. And number 2 is I Just Might from Bruno Mars.
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We are back. Welcome back to the official world chart. The biggest hits worldwide.

0: 100 movies of all time ranking. Yeah, which explains why we have two Michael Jackson songs in the top five this week. And here's the first one. It's Beat It.
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0: Making a huge jump from number 15 to number 5 on the official world chart.

At number four this week. And it looks like we have a brand new official world chart number one song this week, because after spending 2 weeks on top, Justin Bieber and Nicki Minaj's Beauty and the Beat

0: dropping from number one to number three this week. That's Beauty and a Beat from Justin Bieber featuring Nicki Minaj. Now let's check out the top three songs in New Zealand, starting with number three. It's Choosing Texas by Ella Langley.
1: She's from Texas, I can tell by the way.
0: And number two is Homewrecker by Somber. And the number one song in New Zealand this week is Sam Fender and Olivia Dean's Rein Me In. And trending in New Zealand is emerging Kiwi singer Star. This is her debut single called When You're Around.
2: Try.

That's a song trending in New Zealand this week from Star. It's called When You're Around. I'm PJ Butta, and stick around because I will have the new official world chart number one song. Also have a world premiere from Ella Langley that features Morgan Wallen. And the latest

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3: Only two songs left, and in at number two is the band that has reportedly just topped the global touring revenue rankings by earning more than $12 million U.S. dollars per show. Yes, per show. I just want to do one show, guys. Can I just do one? Here's BTS with Swim on the official world chart.
1: Number two.

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1: World Chart Special.
0: And the Script are back with new music and a new album, which is expected to drop in August. And we spoke with Danny from the band, and he told us what amazes them the most about their relationship with fans.
2: We don't get bogged down by calling people, what is our chart position? What is our sales? And we really, it's weirdly, we don't, the record company's always saying they're the only band that actually doesn't hound us every day is, where are we selling? What are we doing here? Because actually, at the end of the day, it's about that. It's about, I think, the fact what blows us away the most and the biggest reward is that for recreational reasons, somebody in an apartment somewhere is probably drinking a bottle of wine and going through some serious crap in their life, and they're listening to our music.
0: And here's the Script's new single. This is Man in the Arena.
3: Yeah.

0: That's the latest from the script called Man in the Arena. And here's Ella Langley's new collab with Morgan Wallen. We talked about it earlier on the show, and it's making its world premiere right now on the official world charts. Here's I Can't Love You Anymore.
1: World premiere.

That's a world premiere from Ella Langley featuring Morgan Wallen. That's called I Can't Love You Anymore. Now, before we play the new official world chart number one song this week, let's recap the top 10, starting with number 10. It was Olivia Dean with Man I Need. At number 9 was Olivia Dean again with So Easy to Fall in Love. And number 8 was Taylor Swift's The Fate of Ophelia. And number 7 was Olivia Rodrigo's Drop Dead. And number 6 was I Just Might from Bruno Mars. And number 5 was Beat It by Michael Jackson. And number 4 was Dracula by

0: And at number two was Swim by BTS. Swim, swim, wanna find it on your skin. And our top song this week entered the Billboard Global 200 for the first time and went straight to number one. And after 43 years after its original release, it makes it to number one here too on the official world chart. It's Billie Jean by Michael Jackson.
1: Official world chart, number one.

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4: Hello, I'm Brent Bambury. This is Day 6.
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9: Both. 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
4: Bosnia versus Canada at the World Cup, but some fans have dual loyalties. That's coming up on Day 6 today. Drone wars.
10: Ukraine has some cards to play now.
4: Ukraine exports their knowledge as global conflict favors drones. The public implosion of 60 Minutes.
11: This is obviously bad for journalism.
4: A messy week for a broadcast icon. And is your coffee table made of illegal wood?
12: I think the evidence is significant.
4: Tracking IKEA's logging of protected forests. All today on Day 6, the If a Tree Falls in the Showroom edition. We're back after the news. I'm Brent Bambury. Welcome back to Day 6.

0: This is WRP.
1: Paris Saint-Germain's fans celebrate in the streets of Paris after the team's Champions League victory. The team have defended their Champions League crown by beating Arsenal 4-3 on penalties after a tense 1-1 draw in 120 minutes. The French Interior Ministry says more than 400 people were arrested across the country, including more than half in the capital. Authorities had deployed around 22,000 officers nationwide ahead of the game. Artists and activists gather outside the Olympia Concert Hall in Paris as part of the growing movement Zappé Bolloré. The campaign is calling on cultural figures to mobilise against the influence of media billionaire Vincent Bolloré in France's media and entertainment sectors. Organisers say they want to broaden the movement and increase pressure through public demonstrations. People visiting the Rambouillet Forest won't be able to access the site as restrictions are in place because of an infestation of processionary caterpillars. The insects are known for their highly irritating hairs, which can cause allergic reactions and health problems for both humans and animals. Visitors are being urged to avoid affected areas while authorities monitor the situation. France is mourning the death of renowned sociologist and philosopher Edgar Morin, who has died at the age of 104. A former member of the French Resistance during the Second World War, Morin became one of the country's most influential public intellectuals, known worldwide for his work on complexity, humanism, and critical thought. And in tennis, the impressive run of 17-year-old Moise Kouame has come to an end. He was beaten in four sets by Chile's Alejandro Tabilo in the third round. His defeat means there are no French men left in the singles draw. That's all for now. This is WRP News. I'm Camille Abadi.
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2: Welcome to another Left, Right, and Center, everybody. I'm David Green. Well, six more states had their primaries this past week, and with every passing vote, we are looking for signs of what voters really want for the direction of our country, and also figuring out who is going to control Congress. One big question we are asking today, is a Trump endorsement a sure win for a Republican in a primary? It sure seems so for a while, from Indiana to Louisiana to Texas, but then Iowa this past week said, hang on, everybody. Trump's pick for governor there, Congressman Randy Feenstra, lost the primary to farmer and businessman Zach Lane. Here is Lane.
3: We were outspent, opposed by the establishment, told to wait our turn. Well, tonight the people of Iowa had something to say about that we're not going to wait anymore.
2: Mo Lathy is here on the left. Sarah Isger is here on the right. And Sarah, I just want to make sure I heard what Zach Lane said there correctly. He is calling his opponent, the guy he just beat, the guy who had Trump's backing, the establishment. Is that where we are in our politics? What just happened in Iowa?
4: Okay, let's break down how this works. The establishment is a bad word because we live in an era where people are mistrustful of institutions, mistrustful of elites. And this is one small piece of what has broken Congress, this idea that if you compromise and legislate, that you are part of the establishment, and therefore not legislating is when you're really a man of the people. So then you can't legislate. So then Congress doesn't do anything.
2: That sounds like a dangerous sort of framing to say in our politics. If you are making deals and compromising, it means that you're not a person of the people and we don't want you in office.
4: And this is why we can't have nice things.
2: Well, I want to be careful here with Lane's victory, because it's easy to say, oh my God, this is a rebuke of President Trump because the guy Trump endorsed lost. But also, it felt like maybe it was more about Lane meeting the moment for where Iowans might be. I mean, he's a farmer. He could believably talk about preserving family farms. He could talk about the impact of high fuel and fertilizer prices. He got the backing of the RFK Jr. crowd for addressing the state's increasing cancer rates and their connection to pesticides. I mean, here's a bit more from his victory speech.
3: We have to find out what Big Ag and Big Pharma knew about the safety of their products and when they knew it. And we need to direct our great state universities to use every resource at their disposal to fight this cancer epidemic and end it.
2: I mean, Mo, is he just a good candidate? Should we stop coming up with these narratives about whether Trump gets his candidate or doesn't?
5: Yeah, I think it is wise to stop trying to create universal narratives in this primary season. And I think this last Tuesday proved that. The narratives that were solidifying before Tuesday in some places got shattered. In this Iowa primary, I guess it does show that Trump's endorsement cannot help some candidates. His guy was a notoriously bad campaigner, and like that matters and should not be overlooked in the search for some sort of narrative. But I do think you're right that at least in this race, meeting the moment seemed to matter. He seemed to be talking about those things that Iowa farmers actually cared about. And remember, Iowa farmers or farmers in general have been really hit hard by the double whammy of Trump's war in Iran, jacking up the cost of diesel and fertilizer, as well as before that, the tariffs, which hit farmers particularly hard. So I think there was some level of anxiety. I'm not saying farmers are going to abandon the president wholesale by any stretch of the imagination, but I do think they were ripe for someone to come in and deliver a different kind of message, and he did that.
2: Well, I wonder, as we think about the messages that we should be paying attention to when it comes to this president, I mean, maybe this race was not the moment to say that the headline is Trump's guy, Feenstra, does not win. But if you look at what happened in Congress, you had House Republicans crossing the aisle to vote with Democrats, passing a bill to limit the president's war powers on Iran, the war that you just brought up, Mo. I mean, this is symbolic for now. It would need 2/3 to break a veto. But do you see the dynamics of these midterms, Sarah, starting to play out in Congress and actual votes like this?
4: Donald Trump has made very clear to the Republicans in Congress that he does not care if they win or lose or dry up shriveled along the side of the road. And so, not surprisingly, you're starting to see Republicans try to save themselves. And really, we've been seeing this for about 9-10 months since last November. We started to see Republicans sort of break these little moments. And I think I remember even saying, you know, are we starting to see some lame duck behavior from other, you know, people? And how will this play out for J.D. Vance, right? Because the second they start treating J.D. Vance as the de facto leader of the party is the second Donald Trump loses his mind and starts dragging down J.D. Vance. Now, I think very smartly, you have not seen J.D. Vance sticking his head very far out, Marco Rubio keeping a relatively low political profile. But now Republicans are starting to panic. Every number that you could possibly look at right now is really bad for Republicans. You know, the economy, the president and, you know, approval rating, these very, very basic things. The only thing they have going for them is that Democrats are also incredibly unpopular and not doing themselves any favors with candidate selection. So kind of a race to the bottom on that front.
2: Well, Mo, let me ask you about Democrats, their sort of polling, but also their brand. I mean, some of the strongest emerging challengers to Republicans for Senate seats are not Democrats. They're independents in Montana and South Dakota. The independents running raised more money than the Democrats. And that dynamic is also playing out, you know, in the Idaho and Nebraska Senate races. How do Democrats salvage their brand in some of these middle of the country states? Or is there a case for letting independents rise up and let them do the work and chip away? It does seem like a moment of Republican vulnerability, but how are Democrats figuring that out, especially when there seems to be a streak of independents who seem to be building momentum?
5: And this isn't the first time we've seen this in some of these ruby red states. John Tester talks about this all the time in Montana, about how the Democratic brand in Montana is sort of in the toilet. But what's interesting is you're seeing in some of these ruby red states, Republican incumbents, Republican candidates in open seats who are feeling pressure themselves. And so, yeah, Democrats sometimes will say, well, if our brand can't unseat this person, but we can still deny them their seat, with an independent who may be friendlier to us, we'll take that bet. It shows just how toxic the Democratic brand is, particularly in rural America. That's where most of these, where you're seeing this dynamic play out the most.
4: But Mo, wait, I have a question about this, because my impression is that they are running as independents because the brand is so toxic, but they are in fact Democrats. They just don't want to associate themselves with the Democratic brand, but they're like, here are my policy positions. And it's like a Democratic policy platform, but like literally the word Democrat is so...
5: Yeah, I guess we're saying the same thing.
4: Yeah,
5: you know, I was saying that these are independents who are friendlier to Democrats, right? So yeah, I guess we're saying the same thing. And so that just shows the problem with the brand there. But that's in a handful of states. Democrats need to figure out, we've talked about this on the show a million times, that the biggest predictor of how you're going to vote these days is not ideology, it's geography. The closer you are to the downtown of a major city, the more likely you are going to vote for a Democrat. The further away you are from the downtown of a major city, the more likely you are going to vote for a Republican. That's been one of the biggest predictors over the last three cycles. And Democrats are really, really struggling in rural America. And it's one of the reasons why you see Democrats getting overly excited about places like Iowa, right? Here we are in a state that Donald Trump won by double digits, that is heavily rural, heavily agricultural, and yet the Republicans seem to be struggling a bit. Democrats are hopeful. But it's going to take more than one election cycle, and it's going to take a different kind of campaign and a different kind of candidate to appeal in those areas.
4: But this is what's sort of interesting to me, David. What Mo is describing is splitting a political party into two. You can't use the word Democrat in these states because that is associated with progressive language police, wokeism, non-commonsensical language.
6: Right.
4: And so in all of these states that we're talking about, you can run on a more populist, economically socialism platform, and that can be very popular. You just
6: and
4: can't
6: you're being,
4: call
6: and you're trying, your goal is to unseat Republicans. The goal
4: correct.
6: Is the same
4: yeah.
6: as the Democrats, but it's a different brand. And I guess to Sarah's point, Mo, is that does that worry you? If,
5: yes.
6: If you have to change the word. Okay.
5: No, this is
6: you're
5: what
6: worried.
5: I'm saying.
6: You're officially worried. Okay.
5: This is what I'm saying. The Democrats have to do some real work to figure out how to appeal to voters in these areas, particularly in rural America, or else they will never become viable and they're going to continue to play this game.
4: But this is the problem. You are viable in these other states, like your urban areas. So you have, you know, Zora Mamdani winning in New York on, you know, what amounts to a very progressive, the exact things that make the Democratic brand toxic in these other states. And so you can't adopt the Democratic brand of these independent candidates, or you lose the urban appeal and the progressive enthusiasm. And so I think we're really watching the Democratic Party split into two different parties in a way that the Republican Party just kind of collapsed into the MAGA brand. That's not happening on the Democratic side, because they would be permanently in the minority if they kept only the urban progressive voters, because they would lose so many states that aren't, I mean, I can like name them on one hand, but it's like they're not on a coast.
5: Look, I mean, this isn't the first time we've seen it. We've seen it by Republicans in the past. Lowell Weicker, if you all remember him, was a Republican congressman from Connecticut. And as the Republican Party started to really, really lose steam in the 90s in New England, he became an independent and ran for governor as an independent. He was still acted like a Republican in many ways, but New England is becoming as hostile to Republicans as rural America is becoming to Democrats. So both
4: totally.
5: Parties have played this game in the past. Rather than figure out the root of how they can overcome and be competitive and become a truly national party, this has become the short-term fix. And shocker to everybody, parties sometimes take short-term fixes in order to win an election instead of dealing with the underlying problem.
6: Can I ask you about the counter to all of this, the weird sort of perplexing thing that's happening in a large city where a Democrat might be having trouble being mayor of Los Angeles? I mean, Karen Bass, their vote's still being counted, but it's very possible that she's going to be running against Pratt, who is a social media star, Spencer Pratt. I mean, people knew him from the hills. As the intro to that show said, the rest is still unwritten. We don't know where this is going. But like, Mo, you were saying that large cities, it's like if you live closer to big cities, you vote for Democrats. Like, here's a D-list star attracting attention. Does this reflect anything about these sort of global changing politics that you both are talking about?
5: Well, it reinforces what I said at the top, which is stop trying to extrapolate national lessons from you know, every single race.
6: Spencer Pratt says he's deeply religious. He's sort of MAGA mold.
4: But this is what's amazing, right? He's not running as a Republican or as MAGA, but his ads about lowering crime, that you can walk down the sidewalk without stepping in human poop. Those things everyone, like from the Democratic side, is saying code right wing. And it's like, that will not be good as an election criteria if lowering crime and livability and government competence, you think code right wing, because people are going to pick government competence over time. And the Karen Bass stuff has just been, I think, quite egregious after the fires.
6: So the government incompetence line is something that could work for anyone to kind of unseat.
4: Especially when you attack it as like, oh, that's right wing. And it's like, well, then I guess I'm right wing.
5: And I think it's particularly acute in mayoral races,
4: yes,
5: right? Where people, those are typically not ideologically driven races. And it's where people feel results the most. And so Karen Bass had a rough start. And so I'm not surprised. What's interesting is that she was the first candidate to make it into the runoff in this race.
6: Yeah. I mean, she's the incumbent in name recognition. And
5: whereas they haven't, you know, at least as of this moment, they hadn't called the first person in the governor's race yet.
4: I mean, the fact that they can't even count the votes fast enough might go to the government competence issue.
5: that's a whole different conversation. But she's not without her supporters.
4: The Iowa Democratic Party couldn't count the votes. There's sort of a theme here.
5: I'm sorry. How is this Republican Party doing after 2020 in carrying the banner of being good vote counters?
4: Oh, no. They're just denying the fact of the vote. Totally different issue.
6: Steve Lopez, longtime LA Times columnist, says, here we go. We could be in for one of the more remarkable electoral adventures in city history with a complete novice and MAGA conservative going up against a liberal career politician in a deep blue city and state full of people who are tired of hearing excuses from Democrats. That set it up for you, Mo? Is that fair?
5: Maybe. We'll see. I mean, I'm not saying that there's no resonance in what he's saying, right? People are pissed off. They're pissed off at a lack of results across the country. They will blame parties that are in power. What I am saying, though, is let's kind of wait and see how this shakes out. If he is in the second slot in the runoff, he will have gotten there with probably barely 30% of the vote. And will the rest of the voters who voted for other non-Spencer Pratt, non-Karen Bass candidates consolidate around the Democrat, or are they going to go for the change agent? I'd be surprised. But when given the choice between the devil they know and the reality TV star who's never done anything to show that he can get results,
4: they'll just elect him president.
5: Exactly.
6: And with that, we will take a break. We do want to hear what you think about all of this. Join the Left, Right, and Center Substack. We'd love to have you there. You can debate with fellow listeners. You can sign up for a weekly inbox reminder from us to hone up on the show. 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Mo and Sarah and I are going to come back and talk about the treatment of people who are being held in ICE detention centers here on Left, Right, and Center.
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8: Is it really working for me?
9: And it's surprising that we still don't have the good answers.
7: We'll explore why research lags behind the growing use of medical marijuana.
6: All right, welcome back to Left, Right, and Center. I'm David Green, here with Mo Alathy and Sarah Isger.
10: Shut down the lady hall!
11: Shut down the lady hall!
10: Shut down the lady hall!
6: The sounds we're listening to there from protesters outside Delaney Hall. This was recorded by WABC. Delaney Hall is an ICE detention center in Newark, New Jersey, where 300 inmates are being held, and they are facing inhumane conditions, according to several Democratic lawmakers who visited and vowed to shut the place down. Demonstrators have been stationed outside to try and give inmates their support. Meanwhile, we should say detainees at an ICE facility in Texas have filed a federal lawsuit citing the, quote, horrific conditions they face there as well. And an investigation by the Associated Press found detainees across the country are dying by suicide at an alarming rate. I want to talk about how the country's treating people who have been apprehended by the Trump administration's immigration sweeps, which we should say started a year ago this month, and for some time now have been largely out of the headlines, but that might be changing with some of this reporting and this legal action. Mo, let me start with you. I mean, Brookings estimates about 400,000 people have been booked into ICE detention centers since President Trump took office again. I think voters, a lot of them responded to his promise to crack down on immigration violations to try and keep the country safer. I mean, that was his argument. But if what we're hearing represents the norm in a lot of these centers, do you feel like some of those voters might begin to think about this differently? Does this cross a line?
5: I think they already have started to think about it somewhat differently, which is why for the first time, you know, this president's disapproval rating on immigration is higher than his approval rating. Look, I think voters who heard his immigration rhetoric and voted for him did so because they agreed that we should crack down on the border and we should get violent criminals out of the country who shouldn't be here, who shouldn't have been here in the first place. But what they did not sign off on were these sweeping raids that swept up a lot of people who were here legally, many, some of whom were American citizens. What they did not sign off on was the militarization of these raids that resulted in senseless deaths and murders on the streets of our cities. And I don't think they signed off on rounding people up and keeping them in inhumane conditions. And it's sort of that triple whammy, right? You promised us, Mr. President, I think a lot of these voters are saying, you promised us that you were going to focus on the most violent people and deport them. And what you have done instead is all these other things, and we're not okay with that.
6: Sarah, as I've been reading these stories, like I think about a lot of the conversations that we've had here among the three of us about immigration, that there's like a debate to be had about enforcement. There's a debate to be had about how to handle people who have crossed into our country illegally. Like I just feel like it's important to separate that conversation from the question of how people should be treated when they are detained by our government. I can't get out of my mind this comment when the Associated Press did a lot of their reporting on this. The Department of Homeland Security's acting chief medical officer, Sean Conley, said that these detainees are getting better, more responsive health care than many aliens have ever received in their entire lives. That feels like a dig that is not necessary and isn't really the answering the question as to some of these horrendous incidents that we seem to be learning about.
4: Here's the problem that you guys aren't grappling with. This is a bundle of sticks. This is trade-offs. Voters aren't being offered immigration enforcement and all of these other, you know, nice things that come with it. They're being offered two very stark choices. No serious immigration enforcement, or immigration enforcement, but it comes with all of these really negative side effects, let's call them. And if you give voters only that choice, some of them, and it looks like the majority of them, will pick the immigration enforcement with the bad effects rather than a party that does not want to enforce immigration laws at all. So you guys are saying that, like, wouldn't it be nice if we could have a little bit of both? Like, yeah, it would be. Democrats are free to propose that and actually do that. But time and again, they get elected to office and they're not doing it. And so voters were like, we don't believe you. And so if it's a bundle of sticks and you can't take, you know, pick and choose which sticks you want, then we're going to take the other bundle. And at this point, frankly, I blame the Democratic Party, because I think it would be so easy for them to sweep in and be the party of government competence, immigration enforcement that is humane, all sorts of things that wouldn't even really change what their brand is. But again, Both parties have been captured by their bases. They're unwilling to reach to the middle. They're unwilling to have persuasion elections. These are turnout elections, base elections. And so large swaths of the middle of the country, including what you two are describing in this very Pollyannish, wouldn't it be nice if we all held hands and sang John Lennon? Nobody's being offered that.
5: I mean, I do recall Democrats pushing forward a border security bill before the 2024 election. And Republicans killing it because then candidate Trump wanted, right? So there's an...
4: And voters picked candidate Trump because they didn't believe that Democrats would be serious about it. As in, Trump wanted voters to have that choice.
5: The political ploy worked, but Democrats actually did put it forward. If Democrats actually win this election, they've got an opportunity. I'm with you, Sarah. Like, Democrats need to show that they are serious about border security, but in a better way.
4: Yeah, that's all they would have to do. But voters right now don't believe they'll do it because of the presidencies of Obama and Biden.
5: So I think it's an opportunity for Democrats. But I don't think voters right now are happy. You're right. They're not happy with this binary choice. You point to them looking at the failures of Democrats when they were in charge, but they're seeing play out live every single day the failures of this administration now that they're in charge.
4: Totally.
5: They don't feel safer as they see American citizens getting gunned down in the streets by a militarized federal government. They don't feel safer because nannies or day workers are getting yanked out of churches or schools or Home Depot parking lots. They don't feel safer because of any of that. So this is where the opportunity presents itself politically.
4: But I don't see a lot of Democrats running on immigration enforcement. And by the way, just to prove how much I agree with you on this, this case that I read today was from Alabama. This guy, who is an American citizen of, you know, Mexican origin, born here, to be clear, but his parents are from Mexico, keeps getting stopped over and over again violently by ICE and detained. And then he shows them his real ID and they're like, well, that could be fake because he works in construction. Uh-huh. And there's nothing this guy can do because over and over again, he's Hispanic, he looks Hispanic, and he works in construction. And so every time they like violate property rights by coming on this construction site, throw him to the ground, like every week. Like, this isn't gonna work in a country that is supposed to have the rule of law. I'm totally agreeing with you.
5: Yep.
4: But Graham Plattner isn't running on immigration enforcement.
6: All right. You're listening to Left, Right, and Center from KCRW. I want to keep this conversation going about ICE detention, immigration. Sarah, I want to kind of come back. Well, it's kind of what both of you were saying. I think there is a really serious political and policy question to answer here. And some of the politics, you know, as we said, are there Democrats who would come out and say the conditions at these ICE detention centers are deplorable, but also, like, we're running on a platform of we understand that tough enforcement is necessary. We're not hearing that from Democrats in the kind of political policy conversation, but also, like, it's okay for that conversation to happen and to make an argument for humane treatment of human beings. Like, and that's on the administration that is actually running these detention centers. Like, this Associated Press story, an Albanian man's pain grew so unbearable, he pulled out his own tooth as he languished for months in New Mexico. A Honduran mother of two said she was hospitalized for a heart problem after she was denied blood pressure medication in Florida. A Venezuelan man said his leg grew purple and swollen from flesh-eating bacteria. Like, we can have the debate about where both parties might be sort of living in the extremes, and that is a huge problem. But, like, I don't want to forget the people who are suffering here.
4: Base elections. Meaning the reason you're not hearing Democrats say we should treat people humanely but also shut down the southern border is because they are catering to their base. The reason you're hearing Republicans say we're going to shut down the southern border and we don't care what it takes is because they're catering to their base. It's the exact same political motivation. You're just seeing the different manifestations of it.
6: That's why this doctor at DHS said, oh, aliens are getting the best treatment because that's playing to a very small base and not to the middle of the country.
4: That votes in primaries.
5: Tom Suozzi in New York figured it out, right, in the last election cycle. He figured out that you could have this conversation and win elections by by sort of threading this needle. But look, with this administration, with the Trump administration, part of me thinks that the cruelty is part of the message.
4: It is. It's part of the deterrence to deter people from wanting to come because you're not going to get free healthcare. You're not going to get to stay up at a holiday, you know, Ramada.
6: But does that include treating people like dirt in the detention centers? Like, is that?
4: Yeah, David, it does. It's the family separation policy. It's all of it. The point is, do not come. And that's the Republican message.
6: You think this administration is deliberately allowing these people to suffer in these detention centers to send a message of deterrence?
4: I think they're deliberately indifferent.
6: And is that okay?
5: I think they like these stories. That one, it's a deterrent, but two, that it sets up this choice for voters, right? That we're the ones who are tough and look at Democrats who are out there crying about these inhumane conditions instead of folk. They're more worried about the immigrants than they are about you.
4: They're not crying when an illegal alien drives a truck into a family and kills them.
5: They say that part out loud all the time. But what I think they are underestimating is the tolerance of most Americans at seeing their government treating other people inhumanely.
6: Well, Sarah, where would you draw the line? I mean, in terms of how much to allow this sort of treatment in these detention centers in order to send a message of deterrence?
4: I think it's pretty clear that we have all sorts of legal lines in this country for the requirements and health, you know, needs to be met by anyone who is being held by the government.
6: So they should be following the law. But which I know you believe that. And that's one of the points I want to make about like Mark Wayne Mullen, who took over at DHS. Like he's in this hearing on the Hill this week, and he was being pressed on his department violating a lot of court orders, which is presumably where the rule of law would play out. And this is what he said.
12: If we didn't think courts were politicized, then I would probably be able to answer that. But we see courts over and over again that use their bench for their political opinion, not just the rule of law.
6: Do you buy into that at all, Sarah? I mean, you're saying the rule of law is what's needed to protect people who are like in ICE detention. We have the leader of DHS saying that judges have gotten away from the rule of law because they've become political, and so the administration doesn't need to listen. That's essentially what I'm hearing.
4: Yeah, so that's a performative answer that is meant to be, you know, heard by the base. The administration has not defied or even come close to defying a Supreme Court decision. And when we have sort of, you know, argued over what they're doing at district courts, they have been sanctioned by some of these lower courts where they have felt that they are not abiding by their orders. Some of those have been upheld. Some of them have not been upheld because the appellate court has said, actually, your order wasn't very clear. You can't expect people to follow something if you don't draft your order right. So we have this very muddied sense at, you know, the legal level. But I don't really care what, I mean, don't get me wrong. Politically, it matters a whole lot what the Secretary of the Department of Homeland Security is saying. Legally, it doesn't matter very much because the Department of Justice determines that, not DHS. Not that they're covering themselves in glory these days.
5: Yeah, I was going to say, I'm not sure I want that they are the best arbiter these days. But, you know, one of the messages that's really resonating out there is that Donald Trump doesn't think the rules apply to him. He said he was going to come in to make your life easier. You, the hardworking American who plays by the rules every day and can't seem to catch a break, he said he was going to make your life easier, but he's not playing by the rules. And when the secretary says something like this, it just feeds into that narrative that they are in it for themselves, that this is an administration, whether we're talking about the graft and corruption or whether we're talking about the retribution and punishing political enemies or just thinking that the court decisions don't apply to them. They're not looking out for you. They're looking out for themselves. This plays right into that.
6: All right. We're going to take a break. Sarah Moe and I are going to come back. We're going to talk about an anti-weaponization program that seems like it might be dead and also take a listener question about AI in our politics. All of that's next on Left, Right, and Center.
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2: All right, we're back with Left, Right, and Center. We are here with Sarah Isger on the right and Moa Lathy on the left. Before the White House could even pull the trigger, sounds like President Trump's $1.8 billion anti-weaponization fund is done.
16: We are not moving forward with the fund.
17: Not moving forward ever.
16: Correct.
17: Oh.
2: That is Acting Attorney General Todd Blanche speaking at a congressional hearing. Oh, is right. It sounded like this was going forward, and we've been talking about it for a while now, but now doesn't seem like it is happening. This fund, we should say,

0: legislation to prevent this and future presidents from doing this.
1: Because you're asking so much of lawmakers to do legislation. They just leaving town without doing anything to send a message might be the most that we can hope for these days.
0: This is voluntary compliance. And, you know, I think there's big differences between what Obama did and Keep Siegel, but that also was a flagrant abuse of the process.
1: That was the fund of the Obama administration that gave money to indigenous communities who faced racism, that the Trump administration said this was based on in some way.
0: Yeah. So there had been a lawsuit. That was a big difference. But there had not been specific people. And they pulled out money first before they knew how much money the government owed. And then they used the rest of the money to create a commission that Congress had never appropriated money for.
1: You're saying Congress could act on all these things, like, and say, like, these kinds of things are bad, prevent it all, right?
0: That's right. Just because Trump's was worse than Obama's doesn't make Obama's okay and we should stop it all. That's what I would like to see, actual legislation. Two, we've seen this from Trump before, where he turns the amp up to like 35. And then when he voluntarily turns it down to 11, everyone's like, how reasonable of him. So right. To be clear, in the settlement, and I'm using that term quite loosely, there was the $1.776 billion. Egregious. And that's what everyone focused on. But of course, there was also the criminal and civil immunity that he granted himself and his family members for any future IRS, investigations. That part still stands. So the amp is at 11 and we're all like, yay, the rule of law and our separation of powers has been restored. No, it hasn't. Once again, Congress could do something here, but because the political pressure is off, because the fund itself has been put on hold at best, the settlement still exists. It is still a signed document. At any point, they could re-up it, except all the political pressure will be off. And it reminds me of the bump stocks, right? After Las Vegas, the largest mass shooting in American history by a single gunman, there was enormous pressure to ban bump stocks. Then Trump waved his magic executive order wand, knowing that it would not hold up in court, but it killed all the political pressure so that when the court said that no, a president can't make a new criminal law on a Tuesday afternoon with 10 years in prison, it never went back to Congress. Those bills in both the House and the Senate never came back. And so bump stocks are still legal in the United States because presidents are doing fan service with these things and using the courts when a court, you know, stops them from doing something to be like, oh, my hands are tied. And in the meantime, Congress doesn't step up again.
1: Mo, did we just get played by President Trump in the way Sarah's describing?
2: 1,000%. Everything Sarah just said, underlined 3, 4, 5 times. They didn't guarantee that this thing is dead. It can come back at any time. And the president keeps teasing that he's going to bring it back, right? Within minutes of the acting attorney general saying, we are not going to do this, the president's like, I still love this. You never know. We may do this. Number two, 1,000% what she said about the IRS piece of this, the fact that he has given himself blanket immunity from both criminal and civil penalty when it comes to his taxes. So yeah, we got played there. Number three, lest we think that pulling this back with big air quotes around it is sign of the president understanding that they can only go so far with their retribution tour and that people are finally pushing back and they'll bend to that. Within hours of announcing this walk back on the weaponization fund, the retribution fund, he appointed the administration's sort of chief retribution officer, Bill Pulte, to become the director of national intelligence. I mean, this guy has literally zero experience in the intelligence or national security space, which, by the way, the law creating this position states you must have national security or intelligence experience. Has absolutely zero experience in it. The president just likes him because he's used his current perch overseeing federal housing to go after the president's political enemies. So yeah, we got played.
1: Yeah, we're all fired up. Fired up is good, and I want to bring in a listener who is also fired up. After our conversation that we had on the show last week about AI, several listeners actually were really concerned about AI and how it might be playing out and will play out in our politics. Take a listen here.
3: I'm Brandon, calling in from San Francisco. I've been watching the

0: Blaine Mayer's race, and there's been a wave of AI videos boosting Spencer Pratt, portraying him as Batman and other superheroes, in addition to showing politicians like Karen Bass as the Joker, garnering millions of views online. It left me with a couple questions. First, is this even legal, or is it all just protected satire? And two, right now, Pratt's campaign denies making these videos, so it's all supposedly independent. But going forward, can campaigns and super PACs actually fund this kind of content themselves? And if they do, what would they have to disclose?
1: Did you all see this ad? It was apparently made by a person whose bio says filmmaker. It does show Bass, Gavin Newsom, Kamala Harris eating cake, laughing at people who are begging for them to do something about drug addicts and crime in Los Angeles. And then Spencer Pratt shows up with a crowd to throw tomatoes at them. Sarah, is this legal?
2: Yes. In terms of an independent expenditure using AI to create an ad, no problem. Now, there will still be defamation law, things like that, that you would run up against if they were defamatory. Same as any political ad, actual false things, you can generally have those taken down as well.
1: But looking like Karen Bass and not actually being Karen Bass is not a false thing that could be used in like a defamation suit. An AI version of someone that's entirely created is...
2: Yeah, and I don't think there's any confusion that that is Karen Bass, for instance, as the Joker, that was a realistic portrayal. And I guess I would just say, like, if you're uncomfortable with this or don't like it, you know, do you like posting on Twitter, I like this candidate or I don't like this candidate? Because the only thing that's protecting you to allow you to support or criticize a candidate with your own voice is the same thing that's protecting them from doing this. There, you know, is no line that we could really draw. And this is my whole problem with people who hate on Citizens United. It's like, really? You don't want to protect people from having political speech? Because the government sat there in the oral argument for Citizens United and said they could ban books. They could ban pamphlets that were in favor of or against a candidate that you made. As in, not the candidate. These are independent, you know, voters who have feelings about candidates. And the government was like, yeah, we could ban someone from writing a book that on the last page of the 500-page book says, don't vote for Hillary Clinton. Like, that should scare you far more than a Batman ad.
1: But not just a Batman ad. I'm scared that someone could create, I mean, this, I think, is more clearly like satire, but like, Mo, what is stopping someone from creating an AI, a picture of someone giving a speech that looks like it could be a campaign rally and putting words in their mouth? I mean, couldn't that change
2: and
1: the course of You could take down.
3: And it's already happened. James Tallarico in Texas, the National Republican Senate Committee posted an AI-generated ad of him saying things that he didn't actually say. And so, yeah, I'm concerned. Now, I think it is going to be hard to find a way to legally ban the use of AI in political ads. Like, I'm just not sure that framework exists without stepping on First Amendment issues, as Sarah pointed out. What you are seeing is a few different things, and none of them, I think, go far enough. There's no federal ban, and you're not going to see the federal government do much on this space, but about 30 states now have laws on AI and deep fakes and political ads. Most of them require disclosure, right? So I think the quote was generated or substantially altered using AI, there needs to be a disclosure when it's a campaign or candidate generated product. Much like you see the disclosures, the paid for disclosures on television ads, it's still weak, right? They can do it like in 4-point font and flash it for 3 seconds at the beginning or the end. I would love to see those strengthened a little bit so that it is clearly identified. Not in the case of this Batman ad, because like, whatever. I think most people see that as satire and parody.
1: But for the ones who don't.
3: But for the ones who don't, I think it is important that we have that. But in this case, it wouldn't have solved anything because this was not generated by the campaign.
1: Well, and that's my question for you, Sarah. You're saying that you could take the ad down if it looks like someone is giving a speech, but it's not actually them. But what if that is made by a private citizen? Like, what if this guy who made this ad with the Joker just did an ad with, I don't know, Donald Trump or Gavin Newsom that looked like it was real, like giving a speech at a banquet and saying stuff that they never said? Could that be taken down legally?
2: Let me give you some good news and some bad news on that front. The good news is you can sue that person.
1: For?
2: defamation, false light. There, you have various torts that you, if you were harmed by that.
1: You couldn't sue over the Joker stuff because that's more satire, but if you were harmed by something that it looks like it's actually you.
2: Yeah.
1: Okay.
2: The bad news is this like random person on the internet, you may not be able to find them. Even if you sue them, the damage will have already been done. You can only sue them for damage.
1: Video could be out there changing people's votes. Like in,
2: it's someone in some other country, right? Iran has someone doing this.
3: Right.
2: And so
3: right.
2: It's not that I'm dismissing Mo's fears at all. I think this is ripe for foreign interference. And my God, have we seen our adversaries try to influence our elections through social media in things that even we don't need them to be fake. They're able to do it when it's true. I mean, we know how much money and time and energy Russia spent in 2016 on social media trying to gin up racial tensions in this country. And they were incredibly effective at doing it. Many of those sites that you may have seen about Black Lives Matter and stuff were actually just Russian bot farms doing that for both sides. They just wanted to sow chaos in the United States. Iran does this. China does this. AI will simply make them better, faster, stronger at it.
3: Look, Congress couldn't even agree to pass a disclaimer law on internet ads, on social media. The same thing that we have on TV, they couldn't even agree to put it on that. So the notion that they're going to come in to figure this out, I think is laughable. We as voters are going to have to look at this stuff with more skepticism and a more critical eye.
2: And elect people to Congress who will actually do their job.
3: Right.
1: And with that, Brandon, thank you for that question and keep the questions coming, everybody. We love hearing from you. You can record a voice memo, 30 seconds or so if you can, and send the voice memo to us at lrc@kcrw.org. That's lrc@kcrw.org. Give us your first name, where you're calling from, and we promise we will listen to your question and maybe talk about it on the show. All right, we're going to leave it there and go to our left, right, and center rants and raves. I feel like there's a lot to either rant or rave about today. Sarah, what do you want to rant or rave about?
2: So, you know, when you're really upset about something or just stressed and like the meme online is to tell someone to touch grass. I took that to the extreme this week. My son has planted a garden. He's very, very proud of it. And he planted these sweet peppers.
1: Nice.
2: And I've been watching these little mites crawl all over the sweet peppers. And so yesterday I took about 3 hours off in the afternoon and I sat there and I deloused these pepper plants.
1: You're a good
2: and I
1: mom.
2: Mean, I first took them off by hand and then they kept crawling back on the plant. So then someone suggested citrus. I tried that. They were very much still alive. Then dish soap. Nope, that was too slow acting as well. And I just kept sitting there having to manually get these mites off the plant. Then we went nuclear and got rubbing alcohol, 72% isopropyl for those who have this problem at home. And I mixed it with the lemon juice and the dish soap.
1: Oh, with the citrus.
2: And that was the end of that. And my plants are mite free.
1: But need that concoction.
2: Yeah. And I have ants now coming to pick up the bodies. I'm spending a lot of time staring at this. And I have to tell you, David, it's bringing me a lot of joy. And I really think like our little, you know, lizard brains actually do need to touch grass.
1: This is your mental break from, you know, podcasting and editing and book tour and all that stuff. You need to be extinguishing small insects.
2: Which, you know, I actually feel very mixed about because if you're in my house, no bugs die in my house.
1: Yes.
2: But, you know, these peppers are very important to my son. So some mites had to die.
1: Yeah. And you have to be a good mom. Yeah. Motherhood takes over for that philosophical never kill an insect thing that you have going on. Okay, Mo.
3: I got a rant. Now that I've got two teenagers, I see more, not from mine, obviously, but I see more of like kids are cruel. And in the latest example of that, there's Wall Street Journal just had an interesting story about a new bullying tactic that's creeping into school cafeterias where kids are snapping and sharing photos of other students eating lunch. And the shaming tends to kind of fall into one of two categories, apparently. The ugly mouthful, right? Catching that shot of someone when they're just looking gross.
2: Mastication is gross.
3: Or the lonely eater.
1: Oh no, that's awful.
3: And they're posting it on text chains, on social media. There was a kid in San Diego who said this has happened to them like 30, 40 times. There is a girl in Ohio who ended up not eating in front of anyone at school again for a full year because of this. like kids can be cruel. And in social media, they have no, the era of social media and phones everywhere, they have no mechanism to escape it apparently at any time. So this is yet reason number 2032 why I support keeping phones out of our schools altogether.
1: Which is a debate in Pennsylvania and other places.
3: In a lot of places,
1: thinking about banning it altogether,
3: Yeah.
2: Well, if you're listening to this show and ate lunch alone in high school, don't worry. I did too.
1: Me too. And sometimes I liked it, like a lot. Like it, I mean.
3: I still like it. Eating alone,
1: I mean.
2: And we're all ugly eaters. So don't you worry about it, nerds. The nerds end up winning in the end.
1: I don't know if this is a rant or rave. You two travel as much as I do. When you're in hotels, iron or steamer?
3: Steamer.
1: Can we rave about steamers?
3: Please.
1: Like I've been staying in one hotel a lot, and the hotel reliably has had a steamer in the room, and I have come to like expect it. And I got to my room late in the evening, and there was an iron. And I was like, the frantic nature.
2: What are you steaming your t-shirt and jeans? What are you steaming there, David?
1: Like a blazer for the next day? Like just get it ready, steam it? Is that so crazy?
2: We wear a t-shirt every day.
1: I mean, with you two, yeah. But sometimes I've got a blazer behind me. So I think, I don't know if it's a cost thing. I just think, I don't know if anyone out there is begging to keep irons instead of switching to steamers. And I want to rave about hotels.
2: Women can't use iron because we have all these darts, you know, for our boobs. And so you can't really iron around darts. Mm. It's very hard.
1: Okay. I will let you make that argument to the hotels for why they should all have steamers.
2: And it's sexist to have irons.
1: Yes. What she said. So I hope all the hotels out there are hearing us.
2: By the way, you know how we know women are like really coming up in executive world is because now these hotels do have steamers, which is more female friendly, and often they have makeup wipes in the room. That's a new thing that is also for female business travelers. So women, you're taking over that C-suite and I love it.
1: And it's about time. Okay, that's all the time we have. Sarah, Mo, thank you. Thank you to Leo Duran, who's the producer of Left, Right, and Center. Thank you to our executive producer, Arnie Seipel. The show is recorded and mixed by Nick Lamponi. Thank you to Jason Munduck. I hear it's So Good Media in Lancaster, Pennsylvania for hosting me. Todd M. Simon composed our theme music. 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I'm David Green. 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
1: Welcome everyone to World Radio Paris, where to go out in Paris. In this segment, we talk about places to eat, drink, and enjoy a sunny Sunday afternoon, and generally enjoy life in this beautiful city, especially when Paris decides to give us one of those perfect sunny afternoons. The goal of the show is simple, helping you discover new spots around the city, whether you're longtime Parisian, newly arrived, or just visiting. I'm Clara, and I'm delighted to take you on this journey. Today, I want to take you to one of the most beautiful rooftop spots in the city, Perrouges. Located on the famous Printemps in the 9th arrondissement, Perrouges is the kind of place that reminds you just how beautiful Paris can be, especially now that the weather is finally getting warmer again. What makes this spot so special is definitely the view. From the rooftop terrace, you get one of the most stunning panoramic views over the city, including rooftops, monuments, and even the Eiffel Tower in the distance. It feels elevated and relaxed at the same time, perfect for a sunny afternoon or an evening drink as the sun starts to set. And unlike some of the more famous rooftops in Paris, Perrouges somehow managed to feel a little less overwhelming and crowded. Of course, it's still popular, especially in beautiful days, but it keeps a more relaxed atmosphere that makes it easy to actually enjoy the moment rather than feeling rushed. The restaurant itself has a Mediterranean-inspired menu with fresh, colorful dishes that are ideal for sharing. Whether you're stopping by for lunch, dinner, or simply cocktails with friends, the whole experience feels very summery and effortlessly Parisian. The decor also adds so much to the atmosphere. Lots of greenery, warm colors, and that chic rooftop energy that makes you want to stay for hours. It's one of those places where you can easily lose track of time while talking with friends and watching the city slowly light up around you. Getting there is very simple. Perrouges is located directly on top of Printemps, and you can reach it easily by Metro Line 3 or 9 to Havre, Line 7 or 9 to Chaussée d'Antin Lafayette or RER A to Aubert. And since you're already in the area, it's also the perfect excuse for a little afternoon of shopping or wandering around the Grand Boulevard before heading up to the rooftop. If you're looking for a rooftop with beautiful views, great food, and slightly more relaxed atmosphere this spring and summer, Perrouges is definitely a spot worth adding to your list. That's it for this week's recommendation. Happy exploring, happy eating, and I'll see you next time. I can't wait to show you around, so I hope you'll join me again for the next episode of Where to Go Out in Paris.
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2: This is The New Yorker Radio Hour. I'm David Remnick. When you look at the current makeup of Congress, and the Senate in particular, Democrats have got a big numbers problem. For a generation or more, they've been concentrating in big urban areas, leaving more rural states trending heavily Republican. Now, we often hear that Democrats are fighting to be competitive in parts of the country where they've already been counted out. But that's easier said than done. With partisanship so high in the country, that means winning over voters who are not just skeptical, but hostile.
3: Right now, it's a government for the 1% and the corporations, and I think we're fed up.
2: Dan Osborne of Nebraska would probably be a dream candidate for the Democrats. He's a blue-collar mechanic in the food processing industry. He's a union leader, an economic populist, and a veteran of the Navy and the Army National Guard. But Osborne isn't a Democrat, and he doesn't want to associate with either party. He's running as an independent, which is not an easy choice for him because it makes fundraising and generally running a campaign a great deal harder. And yet polls are showing that Dan Osborne is running neck and neck with Pete Ricketts, the Republican incumbent in a very Republican state. The Democratic nominee in the race just stepped aside to clear the field for Osborne. I sat down with Dan Osborne recently to talk about the Senate and his race and how he got into politics in the first place. Dan, some people know your story well, particularly if they're in Nebraska, but you're about to run for Senate, and I just wonder how you got into politics. You're a union guy. I'd love to know your working history and how you decided to make this leap.
4: Yeah. Well, if you don't mind, I would like to go back to graduating high school.
2: Okay.
4: Because I went into the Navy. I've always felt compelled to serve. I then met my wife. We had our first daughter, and you know, my life changed, and I was like, man, I need a job with some insurance, yeah. Right? It's easy to take care of yourself, but as soon as you have to start taking care of somebody else. Sure. So I went into the workforce, dropped out of college, and started working at Kellogg's as an industrial mechanic. One of the first days on the job, an old guy by the name of Ron Jabowski, old Polish guy. He looked like Tom Selleck from Magnum P.I. I'm dating myself again. These young kids probably don't know.
2: We'll explain. We'll have liner notes.
4: There you go. You know, we were wrenching on a machine, and he looked over at me and he said, hey, kid, have you joined the union yet? I said, no, sir, I have not. He's like, well, you might want to think about doing that. And I said, well, crap, Tom Selleck's telling me to join the union. I better go do that. Nebraska's right to work.
2: What were you making at Kellogg's at that time?
4: At that time, I was making, this was in 2002, roughly, I was making $19 an hour.
2: Mm-hmm.
4: And then I joined the union, I just worked hard, and I kept my head down for a lot of years, just going to work. Well, old guys like Ron used to take care of the union business. And we started to lose on some contracts. Those guys started to retire. And so I wanted to get involved. So I ran for executive board of my local. I got elected as vice president.
2: Mm-hmm.
4: About 3 months later, the president stepped down because you get yelled at a lot in that role by both your members and management alike. But I knew the role was important, so I assumed it.
2: When you say you lost some contracts, what does that mean?
4: In 2015, we made a lot of concessions. It was a two-tier wage system was the mm-hmm. massive one. That was a killer for us. So now you have somebody working right next to you making half the wages you are and a different insurance policy. So during COVID, we were all working 7 days a week, 12 hours a day, that whole year, no time off. In fact, at one point in time, 50% of our workforce was forced quarantine and or sick. But we kept all four of those plants running at maximum capacity. The CEO gave himself a $2 million raise. The board enriched themselves, stock buybacks, capitalism working at its finest. Got no problem with that. Problem I had was our contract expired at the end of that year. And they sat across the negotiating table from us and they said, we're going to take your health insurance. We're going to take your cost of living adjustment, our only form of wage increases designed to keep us even with inflation. And then we're going to implement a two-tier wage system that's permanent with no path for a lower-tier employee to go the upper tier. And so for me as president, that was my old crap moment. And this is really where my story begins in politics. I cut my teeth in politics on the picket line. The strike was 77 days.
2: Mm-hmm. It's a long strike.
4: Yeah.
2: It's a long time not to get paid. Did you get popular support?
4: We did. Yeah. Joe Biden came out and talked about our strike. Our favorability rating, or union's favorability rating around the country, was some of the polling data that we saw, and sentiment was about 72% were in favor of what we were trying to do.
2: What kind of contract did you come to? What kind of agreement?
4: I believe it was a 3% raise over 5 years. It wasn't a ton. We weren't asking for a ton. The two-tier wage system, we were able to negotiate more lower-tier employees to go to the upper tier yearly, and we held our insurance.
2: Now, you ran 2 years ago for Senate, and you came up short. What's different about the political climate now that you think will make your candidacy more of a possibility?
4: Fundamentally, the difference is my opponent. You know, in 2024, I ran against Deb Fischer. I had no name recognition. I mean, I took the truth that wage-earning people deserve a seat at the table in Washington, mm-hmm. D.C. Pretty simple. And I took that out. I did over 200 public town halls in Nebraska and just learned everything I know right now from people of Nebraska and their towns, from boots on the ground. And we turned that into 47% of the vote.
2: Right. You came up short by 6 points.
4: 6 points.
2: Even though in the same state, Trump won by 20, I think.
4: Yes.
2: Yeah.
4: Yeah. So we
2: did
4: well.
2: That was encouraging.
4: It was, yeah. And, so fast forward to 2026, and I have to decide now, am I going to do this again? Because it's hard, right? Especially this is why less than 2% of our elected officials in the House and Senate come from the working class, because it's hard. I don't have a law firm that can go run itself while I go run around the state.
2: When you say it's hard, you mean personally hard?
4: Yeah.
2: Tell me a little bit about that.
4: Yeah, well, I'm getting ready to remortgage my house so I can pay my bills.
2: That's probably unique for Senate candidates.
4: Yeah, and last Friday, I just quit my job as a pipe fitter so I can campaign full time.
2: What does politics look like to you? When you look at the Senate, the way it's composed, what its concerns are, the language it speaks, where do you think it's failing you?
4: Robin Williams, the late comedian, mm-hmm. He said it best. He said, our politicians should be wearing NASCAR jackets with patches of their sponsors so we know how they're going to vote.
2: It's the money. It's the corrupting money.
4: The corrupting money. Citizens United. Corporations are not people. Money's not free speech. You shouldn't be able to donate an unlimited amount of money to an independent expenditure. It's how Elon Musk pumped $300 million into the election. That is too much influence and control. And you can almost relate every single issue that we are going to talk about and people talk about to a money interest at mm-hmm. some point, right? So if you want to work in Washington, D.C., and you want to continue, especially in the House where you got to run every 2 years, and I was told a House member spends 4 hours every single day just dialing for dollars, how are you supposed to be effective? And who are you going to be working for? Are you going to be working for the people that got you elected? That voted for you, or are you going to be working for the people giving you money so you can continue to work, right? It's a dichotomy that doesn't work.
2: But I got to ask you, how are you going to get money to run?
4: Well, I don't take corporate PAC money. My average donation is $48, and I've received small dollar donations from all 50 states. So my campaign is powered by the people.
2: Why do you want to run as an independent and not either a Democrat or Republican?
4: I've always been an independent from the time I could register to vote. I grew up in a very conservative household. My dad actually sent me trick-or-treating when I was a kid dressed as George Bush Sr. But I knew when I went off on my own into the Navy that I didn't line up with everything that he lined up with.
2: How would you differentiate your politics from your dad's?
4: I would say that first of all, where we do line up is being fiscally conservative.
2: But wait a minute. Fiscal conservatives, though, they don't want even rich people paying all that much tax. Do you want to see that?
4: I want to see people pay their fair share.
2: What does that mean?
4: And here's the thing, because you look at Jeff Bezos and Elon Musk, mm-hmm. and you look at their tax bracket and how much they pay, mm-hmm. it's hardly anything. Mm-hmm. I'm not going to go into the statistics of what I owe this year, but I'm getting killed. That's one of the reasons I have to remortgage my house to pay my taxes.
2: So on that issue, you sound awfully like a populist Democrat. Where do you differentiate yourself from?
4: If you want to put labels on it, we can just put labels on it. But at the end of the day, for me personally, when I earn a certain wage and I get taxed a certain percentage off that certain wage, if you're on the other end of that and you're just clicking a keyboard and you're making millions of dollars on stock buybacks and dividends, why isn't that an earning as well? And why isn't that taxed at the same rate I'm taxed at? It's just people making money, regardless of whether you do it with my hands or they do it with the click of a button. To me, that's as simple as I can make it.
2: What are the issues that you would consider yourself conservative on? Social issues?
4: Some, I guess, but mostly it's, where I would agree with Trump is I think he did a good job on the border. I think without a border, we don't have a country. The flip side of that is immigration. That's where I'm going to break from him. And especially, thinking of it fiscally, we could talk about ICE and the fact that I understand and I agree with the fundamental mission of enforcement. And that's to get the criminal elements that shouldn't be here out of the country. That's to keep the people safe. And they've done this mission off of about $7 billion. So now they have, with the big, beautiful bill, they have $80 billion. Why do they need that increase to perform the exact same mission? Seeing them go into the streets with their masks, and now we have American citizens dead. That's, I can't get behind that.
2: How do you feel about the Trump presidency, the second term?
4: I think it's playing out in real time as damaging, especially in my state. It's an agriculture state. We are second in corn. We're fifth in soybean exports, and we're first in the nation in beef. And bad policy is bad policy. And sweeping tariffs, the cutting of USAID closes markets to our bean farmers. 52% of our exports for beans in the fifth largest bean economy in the state. That means then we now have beans rotting in silos. What's that cause? Family farmers and ranchers, bankruptcy is up 46%. Farmer suicides are on the rise. And regardless, I'm tired of people saying, oh, you voted for it, you deserve it. No, you don't, right? They're human beings, and 2% of our population feed the rest of us.
2: Dan Osborne, who's running as an independent for the Senate in Nebraska, will continue our conversation in a moment. This is the New Yorker Radio Hour.

0: This is the New Yorker Radio Hour. I'm David Remnick, and I'm talking today with an independent candidate for the U.S. Senate, Dan Osborne of Nebraska. Osborne has never held government office, but this isn't his first rodeo either. He ran for the Senate in 2024, and he lost to the incumbent Deb Fischer by 7 points. In a state as solidly Republican as Nebraska, that was considered a pretty good showing. Osborne is a mechanic, and he was the president of his union local, which makes quite a contrast to his opponent, the current Senator Pete Ricketts, whose father founded TD Ameritrade. Meanwhile, President Trump has become deeply unpopular, and anti-incumbent sentiment is likely to be very high. I'll continue my conversation now with Dan Osborne. Dan, do you find a lot of people in Nebraska who voted for Trump the second time out regret that vote now?
1: Yes. That is the sentiment in the focus groups. It's like, this isn't exactly what, you know, we thought it was going to happen. So especially if you're a farmer, last year you couldn't sell your beans. This year you get a bailout that's falling short because the inputs are so high. Fertilizer, I was talking to a row crop farmer who only farms 1,900 acres, so he's kind of small. $50,000 more is his fertilizer going to cost than it was pre-war with Iran. Because of the natural gas is how we get our fertilizer, and it's stuck there. So it's jacking up prices. Their inputs are high. Now their fuel's high for their tractors, and they're hurting.
0: How do you feel about the war in Iran?
1: I think this is a Trump war. Do I think Iran should have nuclear weapons? No. Do I think the Ayatollah was a bad guy and killed a lot of his citizens that were trying to rise up? Yeah. Mm. Do I think this could have been done diplomatically? Yeah, I do. I believe that. And,
0: It was
1: in 2018.
0: Well, in 2018, we walked away from it.
1: We walked away from it, correct.
0: Yeah.
1: And that makes no sense.
0: You oppose abortion, but you've supported the Roe decision. And since Dobbs, Nebraska's passed a 12-week ban. How has that affected the state, and what would you support when it comes to reproductive rights?
1: Yeah, I think I tend to take a bit of a libertarian stance that, you know, stay out of our bedrooms and our doctor's offices. That's not the role that Congress should have. So I would support codifying Roe at a federal level. In my own personal life, I'm an Irish Catholic. In my own personal life, I would never advocate for anybody to have an abortion. But I support the right for women to choose.
0: We began our conversation by talking about your union history. You led that strike at a Kellogg's plant in Omaha in 2021. That plant is going to be fully closed by the end of the year, cutting about 500 union jobs, as I understand it. How did that happen, and what does this mean for the labor movement, that after you go on strike, you win some concessions, the company just closes up shop, and that's it?
1: Mm-hmm. It's, first of all, I'm not 100% convinced they're going to close this. They, again, tried this in 2015 in our contract. They said they were going to close Battle Creek, Michigan, if we didn't give them the two-tier wage system. So we gave them the two-tier wage system. They left Battle Creek open. So this could be just an employ for negotiations. But if it's not, and they close that plant, that goes back to Kellogg's business model, right? They've sold that company to Kellanova, and I think Kellanova sold it again. They spun off North American Cereal. So there's a lot of things at play behind the scenes. And the fact that cereal sales are down,
0: Just curious, why are cereal sales down?
1: I think there's so many other breakfast options too, and there's healthier breakfast options probably that people, and ever since.
0: Healthier than Frosted Flakes? Get out.
1: Chocolate Frosted Flakes.
0: Ooh. They make that?
1: Yeah. No, I mean, everything's fine in moderation, right? But
0: Even chocolate Frosted Flakes?
1: Oh, yeah.
0: All right, okay. I believe you.
1: You could treat yourself. Okay. You'll be fine.
0: In the last presidential race, there were a lot of things that happened in the last presidential race, but one of them was quite obviously the Democratic Party was losing union support in some areas. How do you assess that?
1: Well, I think, you know, it's you know, they were better at boiling everything down and putting it on bumper stickers. Because here's the thing about most people. And like I said, I was this guy for a long time. I would get my news probably in small increments in my car and maybe scrolling on Facebook on my 15-minute break.
0: No newspaper in your life?
1: No. So if you're talking to that person and you have two competing messages, you have one that was coming from the Republican side saying, hey, I'm for you. You know, they're for they, them. I'm for the worker. And then the other side is seemingly talking down to people saying, you need to respect people's pronouns, this and that. Who's that guy going to listen to at the end of the day?
0: Did that kind of ad affect you adversely?
1: No. No, it didn't. Because I live in a pretty urban area, and I talk to, you know, I have friends. And my time in the Navy, I've traveled a lot. I've seen a lot of cultures, mm-hmm. and I've friends with tribal people and, you know, so many different walks of life.
0: Right.
1: I've had experience in my life. So
0: that you think made you more broad-minded or empathetic?
1: Yeah, I would say, you know, we're all a product of our experiences. Mm-hmm. But if you're somebody who's never left your town, and you know, you get one, typically one message, and then it's echoed in your coffee shops and at the watering hole at night, then you're going to form an attitude and an opinion based off of that information.
0: The America First wing of the Republican Party has been, let's put it this way, skeptical about U.S. support of Ukraine, which is, and I think Trump himself has been more than skeptical. And many are turning away also from support of Israel. How do you feel about those issues?
1: Well, I think we should support our allies. You know,
0: who would those be?
1: Well, Israel is an ally, right? They're mm-hmm. the only democracy in the area. I support Israel, but what I'm seeing right now is Israel going on the offensive, and I'm having a hard time supporting that. I'm having a hard time supporting thinking that anything that says made in USA is dropping on schools and hospitals. Mm-hmm. At the end of the day, I have empathy and compassion for all people. Now, in regards to Ukraine, I support Ukraine. You know, and a lot of that comes from when I was in second grade, I had to put my head underneath the desk and prepare for a nuclear warhead to mm-hmm. land, you know, and then, you know, growing
0: me,
1: up.
0: Me too. I don't know if our younger listeners know this, but we had these drills in school.
1: Yeah.
0: As if the desk was going to protect us from a nuclear blast.
1: I know. It's so ridiculous if you think about it. And it's actually more sad today. Now they have to do active shooter drills in schools.
0: That's real.
1: That's
0: as real as it
1: way
0: gets.
1: More real than what we had to experience. Yeah. And you know, now you have this generation. I go out to a lot of colleges and I talk to the young kids. I have three of them that age myself. They are having a sense of nihilism right now.
0: What do you mean?
1: Well, they have no faith in government. They're registering as in Nebraska, they're registering as independents in record numbers. They don't see the government working for them at all. And they see that the statistics that the first time age for a home buyer in this country is 40 years old. So they're almost just like gambling more on stuff, you know, just like, screw it. Why do I need to save money?
0: Your kid's going to vote for you?
1: Yeah, they better.
0: Are your politics informed by what you're hearing from them?
1: Yeah, a lot of it, for sure.
0: How so?
1: Well, I want to fight for them, right? And you know, they're going to be cut from the same cloth as me. They don't have any privilege in this world to similar to my opponent, you know, does with his coming from a family of a billionaire. So that's the way I'm going to operate in the U.S. Senate. I'm going to approach legislation and policy based off of knowing what it's like to put Christmas on a credit card.
0: Do you get any sense that the Trump era is ending, or will it continue after Trump?
1: There's only one Trump.
0: Was he appealing to you in 16? Did you vote for him?
1: In 2016, no, I did not vote for him. I actually, you know, I was the undecided, and pretty much until I walked into that booth.
0: And what did you do?
1: Well, I didn't vote for Trump.
0: You voted for the Democrat.
1: Yeah, I did on that one. Mm-hmm. And, you know, because here's a guy, I just don't think the billionaires are going to come save us, right? That's why I like the John Tessers of the world, the mm-hmm. guys who are salt of the earth, who just have lived their lives honestly and purely, and I just didn't see him as that.
0: You don't see Donald Trump as pure?
1: No.
0: You do a pretty good Trump, by the way. This would be your moment.
2: Quite frankly, I don't know, maybe pure. I'm the most purest. You've never seen anybody more pure than me.
0: It's not bad. You do that on the stump?
1: Yeah, sometimes. So it depends on the room I'm in.
0: How's it go over?
1: But I guess it's out in the open now.
0: Exactly. So. It's now coast to coast.
2: Coast to coast. We're here with David. Maybe the worst David. I call him Do Nothing David.
0: Looking at 2028, because this is going to start happening. It's already happening. You're starting to see people line up. You're seeing the Vice President of the United States and the Secretary of State start to jostle in the Republican Party. You see all the obvious names in the Democratic Party. Anybody you like?
1: Oh, for president?
0: Yeah.
1: No. No.
0: You're a tough audience.
1: I am. I'm.
0: What do you want to say?
1: So when they, you know, all the time when you have the undecideds, I hear people like, how could you be undecided? I'm like, I just am, you know, and they like, don't believe me. But I'm just skeptical. And I was raised and I raised my kids to question everything. And this was just don't take something for at face value. And that's why, you know, another reason why I'm independent, because I believe in principles over party. I'm not just going to vote a letter. I want to know who that person is and what they stand for. What they talk about, how they live their life, where they come from, that all plays into it.
0: What are your chances in your election?
2: Oh, 100%, hands down, landslide. Nobody's ever won bigger in Nebraska than me.
1: No, yeah, my chances are great. I'm going to go out and do this the old-fashioned way. I'm going to continue to do, I've already done 60 town halls. I'm going to do another 200 town halls like I did in 2024. And the message is the same. It hasn't changed a bit. Us wage earners deserve a seat at the table in Washington, D.C., because if you're not on the table, you're on the menu.
0: Appreciate your time. Thank you so much.
1: Yeah, thank you.
0: Dan Osborne is running for the Senate as an independent in the state of Nebraska. Stick around, because in a moment, we'll hear from the great novelist, Colson Whitehead. This is the New Yorker Radio Hour.

0: This is the New Yorker Radio Hour. I'm David Remnick. Colson Whitehead's character, Ray Carney, is one of the great crooks in recent fiction. Ray isn't big time, he's not even a kingpin, and he's not even a particularly bad guy. He's a furniture salesman in Harlem. He sells Barca loungers in the store, and out the back door, he fences stolen goods. He's looking to pay his bills and get by. But life tends to get complicated, especially in a novel by Colson Whitehead. Ray first appeared in Harlem Shuffle and returned in the sequel Crook Manifesto. The third book of Colson Whitehead's Harlem trilogy comes out this summer, and it's called Cool Machine. Whitehead is one of only four novelists ever to win the Pulitzer Prize twice. We spoke in 2023 when Crook Manifesto had just come out. How did you envision it in the beginning? You started with some journalism, and awfully good journalism, too. Was it difficult to make that leap into imaginative literature, into writing fiction?
1: I always wanted to write fiction, so I loved the Village Voice growing up, and it was my dream job to, you know, start off there. I worked in the book section, and it was my job to open the 40 books a day we got from booksellers, from publishers. You know, at that point, if you were in the building, you could get work. And so I hit up the TV editor for my first piece, my big break. And now TV criticism is very accepted, and it's a real part of the arts section. But back then, it was like the saddest, like, why are you writing about TV? It was really embarrassing. So I figured I would fit in. And my break into journalism was a think piece about the series finales of the show's Growing Pains and Who's the Boss. And, you know, 30 years later, I think it holds up.
0: Does it?
1: The definitive think piece about those two.
0: You've used genre all throughout your writing career, all kinds of them, zombies and heists and fantasy in a way. And you've been questioned sometimes in reviews about, you know, why you skip around from one thing to the next. And it's left to Chester Himes, maybe, to explain this. I just found this quotation began a piece about Chester Himes in The New Yorker by Hilton Ahls. And Chester Himes in 1970 writes, "I think the only function of the black writer in America now is just to produce works of literature about whatever he wants to write about. At least the world will be more informed about the black American subconscious." Now, that's not to say that you're only writing about race, God knows. But it's kind of a liberating notion that whatever your subject is, whatever the hell you want it to be, and not to just dig one trench your entire career.
1: Well, yeah, I'm not thinking about what a black writer should be doing. I'm not thinking about what a literary writer should be doing. I was inspired, you know, to become a writer when I was very young by comic books and Stephen King, and I wanted to write fantasy. So that's part of my makeup. And if I keep doing this, I get to write in all these different modes that I enjoy. And in the end, we're sort of not here for a long time on Earth, and I should probably not worry about some abstract critic and what they think I should be doing. I should be doing the work that's compelling and interesting, and if I like all these different modes, why not write my heist novel? Why not write my zombie novel?
0: Do you feel some kind of pressure from outside, from wherever, from academia, from critics, from other writers, to do this or that, to be more X or Y?
1: I feel pressure from myself not to screw up the idea. You know, I think in terms of those external pressures you're describing, they're really secondary and small to my own inner voice that's saying, don't slack, you know, keep working hard, don't coast. Is this sentence the best it can be? Is this paragraph the best it can be? When will this book be finished? When I've made sure that it's the best book I can write at 52, at 27, at 35. And so my internal pressures are so much more intense than anything outside.
0: What's been your biggest disappointment along the way?
1: Well, I think Zone 1, my zombie novel, has people who like it a lot. I thought that horror fans would embrace it more, but it is actually pretty slow and cerebral, and not necessarily doesn't have all the pleasures one associates with the horror novel. There's definitely some gore and exploding people and stuff, and people getting bitten by zombies. But it's about trauma. You know, we're recording this across the street from the former site of the World Trade Center, And that definitely is in the book. How do you come back from a catastrophe, a personal catastrophe, a societal catastrophe? How do we remake ourselves after a disaster? And so I thought maybe some of the hardcore gorehounds might appreciate some of those musings.
0: And they didn't.
1: Not so much. I had to go back to The Intuitionist for many, many years. And last
0: your first novel.
1: My first novel. Mm-hmm. And I went back and read it, and I was like, I shouldn't, be so hard on myself. The book's not that bad.
0: But you recognized it as you. You could hear yourself.
1: Yeah.
0: Your habits of mind, your language.
1: But the preoccupations and the conditions of its creation were so remote. I was such a loner and so broke. And, I would walk across the Brooklyn Bridge to save money on the subway, and I would shake my fist at the skyline like, you can't break me, I'm writing this book. And that, things are so different now. I have a family, and, I'm not such a loner. But the closest, the most recent book is the one that's closest to me, and I recognize where it comes from. And in this case, I'm excited to finish this, continue that story.
0: Coulson, I'd like you to read, if you don't mind, just the opening of Crook Manifesto. You're describing Carney and his furniture business, which is not quite profitable enough, it turns out, to keep him out of crime altogether. Would you read that for us?
1: From then on, whenever he heard the song, he thought of the death of Munson. It was the Jackson 5, after all, who put Ray Carney back in the game following 4 years on the straight and narrow. The straight and narrow. It described a philosophy and a territory, a neighborhood with borders and local customs. Sometimes he crossed 7th Avenue on the way to work and mumbled the words to himself like a rummy trying not to weave across the sidewalk on the way home from the bars. 4 years of honest and rewarding work in home furnishings. Carney outfitted newlyweds for their expedition and upgraded living rooms to suit improved circumstances. Coached retirees through the array of modern recliner options. It was a grave responsibility. Just last week, one of his customers told him that her father had passed away in his sleep with a smile on his face while cradled in a Sterling Dreamer purchased at Carney's Furniture. The man had been a plumber with the city for 35 years, she said. His final earthly feeling had been the luxurious caress of that polyurethane core. Carney was glad the man went out satisfied. How tragic for your last thought to be, I should have gone with the Naga hide.
0: Talk to me about research. I have to think that in order to do these novels and really other novels of yours, but let's concentrate on these Harlem novels, what's the depth of research? How does it work?
1: For me, it's always primary sources. And so, Memoirs of Gangsters. Bumpy Johnson, who was a Harlem gangster in the 50s, his wife wrote a memoir, trying to set the record straight. I'm not sure what was wrong in the public record.
0: What do you get from Bumpy Johnson's widow's memoir? What are the kind of specific details you might get?
1: Well, she broke down how a numbers operation works. A numbers operation is an unofficial lottery in different neighborhoods. And she broke out how the numbers runner works and the bank and how they transfer the money. And where else do you go but to the source? And so a lot of it is slang. I love getting authentic nouns and verbs, whether it was from slave narratives for Underground Railroad or for this. William Burroughs' first book, Junkie, mm-hmm. is about, being a hustler in Harlem, Upper West Side and downtown in the 50s. And there's this great

0: You know, I started doing research into fences. The main character, Ray Carney, is a fence. He, you know, takes stolen goods and recirculates them into polite society. A lot of them will have a front business, and in the back is where they do their illegal shenanigans. So I picked furniture, and then I had to sell it. And that means, you know, finding furniture pamphlets from the 50s and 60s. A lot of stuff's on Pinterest, you know, weird furniture fanatics.
1: You're going on Pinterest. I pictured you at the Schoenberg Library or something, deep in the archives. You can get all this online.
0: I never leave the house. I never leave the house. Too many people outside. Yes, whatever your interest is, someone has put it on Pinterest. And so I can put in the 50s furniture catalog and find somebody scanned in like a Sears catalog. And it's just great language that I steal, the same way I steal language from a memoir.
1: Give me an example of language that you pluck off of Pinterest.
0: Champagne finishes on a
1: nice.
0: on the arms of couches and chairs. I think, you know, looking back, my first furniture from watching the Brady Bunch or the Twilight Zone, 60s, 70s sitcoms, is this very sleek mid-century furniture. So in some ways, I'm describing my platonic ideals of what furniture is. So, you know, a book is a journey, and I was doing some personal journeying into how I feel about furniture.
1: Now, your parents spent some years in Harlem
0: before
1: they moved elsewhere in Manhattan. Were they a help in terms of research, in terms of this kind of, you know, make sure you're not screwing up in terms of status detail?
0: My mom would have been great if I'd actually gone to her for help. It didn't occur to me that I was describing in the first book Harlem in the 60s, and Carney is starting a family, and that's when my parents were starting a family in Harlem. So I do all this research and all this grunt work, and then I would tell my mother, oh, did you know that there was this old chock full of nuts and this place, the Hotel Teresa? And she's like, yeah, I worked around the corner. I was there every day. Blumstein's was a famous department store in Harlem. Found that out, put it in the book, told my mom. She's like, oh, yeah, your dad worked there for 2 summers during college. Like, what? So, as usual, I have to do the hard way. I have to do it the hard way when the easy way is right there.
1: It seems almost uncanny, but not only about these books, but others, that they are written at moments in time that are extremely evocative. For example, you just finished writing when the protests came out after the killing of George Floyd. Did that have any effect on the work?
0: Well, no. I mean, the end of Harlem Shuffle ends with an anti-police riot in New York, in Harlem, which actually happened.
1: In 64.
0: In 64. And I, you know, conceived of that time period years before George Floyd was murdered. I finished the book the day before the first day of the riots and the protests, so it was really strange. And at that point, it was in the can, and I changed maybe one line that occurred to me. But I was not inspired by that. Turns out if you write about police violence and, you know, atrocities, if you wait a month, it'll happen again. So that's America.
1: How do you mean it's America?
0: I mean that when I was writing Underground Railroad and describing slave catchers, the way that people who are writing slave narratives would describe slave catchers were the same way that I would use to be stopped by police. There's the same kind of language of humiliation, outrage, or the sort of abstract horror of being stopped in that way. And I grew up in New York in the 80s, where you'd hear about Michael Griffith, Eleanor Bumpers. Every year, there was some high-profile police brutality case, and there's a big conversation, and then it fades away. And then something else happens, and we talk about it, and then it fades away.
1: Is that where we are now, vis-a-vis George Floyd in the summer of 2020?
0: We're in between atrocities, I think we, you know, usually are. Perhaps something's being recorded on somebody's pocket cell phone right now, and we'll hear about it next week. But we don't actually put the effort in to change policing. A lot of the country is pretty racist, and we're going to have these eruptions, big or small, until we change that, but nobody seems really that interested.
1: Particularly now or just eternally?
0: I think eternally, yeah.
1: Colson, what sense of political responsibility do you feel as a writer of fiction?
0: None. Yeah, I mean, well, in terms of fiction writers in general, do what you want to do. If you want to write about gardening, do that. If you want to write love poetry, do that. For me personally, I like writing about politics and institutional structures and also the city and also pop culture and all these different things are in.

0: different books or non-different books. I don't feel responsibility, except not to make the book bad.
1: You feel pushed on the sense of responsibility. You did a very sly and funny thing, I think, in a lecture. You started reciting the first lines of the timeless movie, The Jerk, by Steve Martin, in which he describes himself as...
2: It was never easy for me. I was born
0: a poor black child singing and dancing on my porch in Mississippi.
2: I remember the days.
0: And I think, you know, sometimes when I walk in front of an audience, there are different expectations of what a black person is, a black writer is, you know, if it's a mostly white space.
1: Which is what?
0: Oh, well, I think definitely with, if you came to my work from Underground Railroad, here's this guy who talks about institutional racism and American history.
1: Only,
0: yes. And then I come out and I'm just like a weird random guy who's really, really lucky that people likes his books and is glad to be out of the house and makes weird jokes and talks about these different things.
1: One of the things that I sense in these novels is a certain sympathy with the criminal and the criminal activity. In other words, it's not presented as just pure horror show and cruelty and all the rest. It's presented as something that's done out of a certain sense of necessity, desperation, and that it's very difficult to do. This is kind of clinical view of the criminal act. How did you come to that? I think I'm getting this right. Maybe I'm not.
0: Well, I think there are different kinds of criminal activity. There's robbery, there's being a fence, and then there's political corruption, all kinds of graft. And I'm exploring different ways of being a criminal and trying to think about who actually is bad. I think Ray Carney has this secret self, this criminal self, but I think all of us have these different uncivilized impulses in us that we have to tame in order to function in society. And so I think when people connect with Carney, they're, part of that connection is recognizing their own sort of secret life in him. So I think back to your question, I'm not judging, I'm definitely not judging them. It never occurred to me that Carney would be like a bad person. He's a guy just trying to...
1: Get over,
0: have a nice apartment with enough bedrooms for his kids and be a good husband and sell some furniture. You know, when we think about the main character, Carney, or Pepper, the secondary main character, it's kind of okay because everyone else is worse. Like, all their adversaries and all the people they're forced to deal with are so much worse and doing so much, engage in so much deeper corruption and thorough corruption that a murder here and there is not bad compared to the kind of moral bankruptcy.
1: New York City is a huge part of your books, many of them, including The Colossus of New York, which is a portrait of the sea. I love that book. And you say at one point there that talking about New York is a way of talking about the world. New Yorkers think of themselves as somehow outside the world, a 51st state, maybe a separate country, exceptional. Is New York the same as talking about the world?
0: Well, there's public persona me, and then there's a private Coulson. I think that, I think New York is special, and it's one of my sort of big subjects. I come to it, I keep coming back to it. And I think, the snob in me wants to say that New York is special. But it is just another place when you get down to it. And if you walk in the subway in Paris or in London, it could be New York subway. And if you get lost in the tall buildings in Sao Paulo, downtown Los Angeles, it can be New York. And I think what I was trying to do in Colossus of New York, where that quote is from, is evoke how we feel about our home, no matter how big or how small it is. You know, we're always walking around superimposing what used to be there over what's there now.
1: And bemoaning what's being lost.
0: And mourning that, and being a bit unfair to how the city changes.
1: You have been compared to the most disparate writers I can imagine, of anybody I can think of. It ranges from Stephen King to Thomas Pynchon, and I think you take both as a compliment.
0: Yeah, I do. Well, I think like maybe not a writer, but you're a reader, but you can enjoy Mad Magazine, and you can enjoy Dostoevsky, and you can enjoy...
1: Yeah, but usually Dostoevsky is not writing Mad Magazine Elberg is not writing Crime and Punishment.
0: I guess not, but it seems sort of natural to me that if you like something, why not do it?
1: Who's got the versatility like that that you admire? Who's a model for that?
0: Well, I think an early model for me would have been Stanley Kubrick. You know, his war movie, his black comedy, his horror movie, his sci-fi movie. What can I get out of this genre? You know, I'm throwing everything out that I did last time and starting new. And then David Bowie, you know, in his 70s and early 80s run, he always had a different persona. Ziggy Stardust, Thin White Duke. And it seemed like if you knew how to do something, why do it again? Of course, I'm doing a trilogy now, so I'm doing the same thing. But for me, if I step back, it's one big story, one 1,100-page story about, you know, one guy in three different decades and a city in three different decades. So I think I internalized, you know, that kind of idea of being an artist early. If you can do something, why do it again? And if you like something, why not try it?
1: Is there a genre that has gone untouched so far by you that you're dying to try?
0: I think the obvious is a romance, and you know, I'll joke that I am trying it now, and it's a love story set on the eve of the Russian Revolution. So for research, because there's so many white people, I'm watching Golden Girls reruns, just like binging.
1: Golden Girls reruns in order to research the Russian Revolution.
0: Yeah, white people, how do white people act, you know?
1: Yeah.
0: Taking notes. Blanche and the girls.
1: How do white people act? Colson Whitehead, thank you so much.
0: Sure, it's been a pleasure.
1: Why didn't I think of that?
0: Yeah.
1: God damn.
0: Russian scholar.
1: B. Arthur is Anastasia.
0: Yes. Yeah.
1: I spoke with Colson Whitehead in 2023. His final installment in the Harlem Trilogy is called Cool Machine, and it comes out in July. You can find a story about the protagonist, Ray Carney, and you can subscribe to The New Yorker there as well, newyorker.com. I'm David Remnick. This is The New Yorker Radio Hour. Thanks for listening today. Hope you enjoyed the program, and we'll see you next time.
3: 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This episode was produced by Max Balton, Adam Howard, David Krasnow, Mike Kutchman, Jeffrey Masters, Louis Mitchell, Jared Paul, and Ursula Summer, with guidance from Emily Botine and assistance from Michael May, David Gable, Alex Barish, Victor Guan, and Alejandra Deckett. 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
4: Hello, everyone, and welcome back to Book Talk with Clara. I am so excited to share another personal favorite of mine. This big book is a contemporary romance called The Night We Met by Abby Jimenez. If you're in the mood for an emotional romance filled with tension, friendship, complicated timing, and deeply human characters, then The Night We Met might just be your next read. The story begins with one simple decision that ends up changing everything. After a concert, Larissa has to choose which guy she's going home with that night, and unknowingly walks away from the person who may actually be perfect for her. Months later, Larissa and Chris have become incredibly close. They share inside jokes, favorite books, and even co-parent a slightly chaotic rescue dog together. There's comfort and ease between them that feels very natural, and honestly, their connection is one of the things that makes the story so addictive to read. The complication, however, is that Chris is not her boyfriend. He's her boyfriend's best friend. And that's really where the emotional tension of the novel comes from. Both characters are trying to navigate feelings that clearly exist while also dealing with loyalty, guilt, and the fear of hurting other people in the process. Abby Jimenez does such a good job of making these emotions feel real and messy rather than overly dramatic. What I appreciate most about this book is how emotionally layered it is. Yes, it's a romance, but it's also explores friendship, financial struggles, timing, and the idea that sometimes life becomes complicated in ways we never expected. The characters feel flawed and human, which makes the story feel even more relatable. And like many of Abby Jimenez's books, this one balances emotional moments with humor surprisingly well. There are lighter scenes throughout the novel that keep it from feeling too heavy, and the chemistry between the characters makes it very easy to become invested in their story. I also think it's one of those books where you constantly find yourself wondering, what would you do in the same situation? It really plays with the idea that one small decision can completely redirect the course of your life. So, if you enjoy contemporary romances that are emotionally, character-driven and full of tension and heart, The Night We Met is definitely worth picking up. It's kind of a story that keeps you turning pages because you become so emotionally attached to the characters and desperately want things to work out for them. And that brings us to the end of another Book Talk with Clara. Thank you so much for listening. I hope today's book gave you some inspiration for your next read, and I'd love for you to join me again next week when we discover another story together. Until then, happy reading and take good care.
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1: Paris Saint-Germain's fans celebrate in the streets of Paris after the team's Champions League victory. The team have defended their Champions League crown by beating Arsenal 4-3 on penalties after a tense 1-1 draw in 120 minutes. The French Interior Ministry says more than 400 people were arrested across the country, including more than half in the capital. Authorities had deployed around 22,000 officers nationwide ahead of the game. Artists and activists gather outside the Olympia Concert Hall in Paris as part of the growing movement Zappé Bolloré. The campaign is calling on cultural figures to mobilise against the influence of media billionaire Vincent Bolloré in France's media and entertainment sectors. Organisers say they want to broaden the movement and increase pressure through public demonstrations. People visiting the Rambouillet Forest won't be able to access the site as restrictions are in place because of an infestation of processionary caterpillars. The insects are known for their highly irritating hairs, which can cause allergic reactions and health problems for both humans and animals. Visitors are being urged to avoid affected areas while authorities monitor the situation. France is mourning the death of renowned sociologist and philosopher Edgar Morin, who has died at the age of 104. A former member of the French Resistance during the Second World War, Morin became one of the country's most influential public intellectuals, known worldwide for his work on complexity, humanism, and critical thought. And in tennis, the impressive run of 17-year-old Moïse Kouame has come to an end. He was beaten in four sets by Chile's Alejandro Tabilo in the third round. His defeat means there are no French men left in the singles draw. That's all for now. This is WRP News. I'm Camille Abadie.
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3: From the Center for Investigative Reporting and PRX, this is Reveal. I'm Al Letson. On most nights, Tommy Olsen sits in a makeshift office at his home in Tromsø, Norway, an island north of the Arctic Circle. He lives there with his wife and five kids.
4: I like to call it an office, but it's not. It's the hallway between the kitchen and a bedroom and a bathroom. So, and this is where I work.
3: Tommy used to work with children with disabilities, but he gave up that job to run a hotline from his home.
4: It's kind of insane how many people contact me on a daily basis.
3: It's a hotline for migrants facing danger thousands of miles away. People risking their lives for a chance at getting asylum in Europe.
4: Like yesterday I had 55. The day before I had 37.
3: The people who call Tommy are trying to reach Greece from Turkey, where around 2.5 million refugees are now living. Some pay smugglers thousands of dollars. They travel in small boats. A lot can go wrong, and when it does, they call a stranger living in the Arctic for help.
4: It could be people who just have arrived on a Greek island and they need medical assistance and are afraid to contact authorities. Or it could be people in distress at sea, people drifting in boats or life rafts.
3: It's a harrowing journey across the Mediterranean Sea. More than 31,000 people have died or gone missing since 2015. And back in January of 2022, the danger wasn't just in the waters.
5: Please hold for us as soon as possible.
3: This woman was part of a group from Afghanistan. They had just reached the Greek island of Lesbos when she contacted Tommy.
5: We don't want that the police get us and pushed back again. We are scared of that so much.
3: Tommy says he's received scores of calls like this before from people afraid of being hunted down.
4: By men in uniforms with black masks, carrying guns, driving around in cars without license plates, in broad daylight.
3: Think of Tommy as a 911 operator, only he's not dispatching ambulances. He's dispatching human rights workers in Greece. People who can show up to protect migrants from having their rights violated. Only, in this case, no one came. And the situation got dire very quickly. Tommy says masked men captured the group, put them into an inflatable life raft, and pushed them back into the sea.
6: The Greek police caught us and left us in the sea, in the middle of the sea. Oh, help us, come help us.
3: Adrift in open water, the group was terrified.
6: The boat is not good. The water is coming inside the boat. All the children, 17 children that we have, we are here.
3: In desperation, Tommy says he had to call the Turkish Coast Guard. Eventually, they found the boat and rescued the men, women, and 17 children. Tommy was upset that no organization came to protect the group from being forcibly expelled from Lesbos. But he understands why. Helping save migrants is something that can land you in jail. And Tommy Olsen knows all about that. In Greece, he's a wanted man. Today, we're updating a story we first brought you in 2025 with reporters Dina Rothenberg and Viola Funk from the Berlin podcast studio Slowly Media. They investigated how far one country is willing to go to stop the flow of migrants and punish human rights defenders. Here's Dina.
7: To understand what's happening in Greece recently, you have to go back to the Greece of 2015.
8: The latest arrivals on Lesbos as migrants continue to brave winter weather to get to Europe.
7: Nearly a million migrants entered the country that year. These were people fleeing repression and wars in places like Afghanistan, Syria, Iraq, and Libya. And the Greek islands were the gateway to asylum.
9: These people, as soon as the boat arrived, they were shouting, Europe, Europe, and they're thanking God for helping them to make that journey safely right here in the shores of Greece.
7: Those who reached the islands were joyful, but others never made it. People were drowning by the hundreds, and news crews documented the shocking images.
10: Nothing has captured this crisis like the picture that we began with last night.
7: A picture of the lifeless body of a two-year-old Syrian boy. He was dressed in a red t-shirt and had washed up, drowned on a beach.
11: It's these images of Aylan Kurdi that have finally brought the tragedy home to people in Europe and pricked the conscience of European leaders.
7: Governments and ordinary citizens were moved. Volunteers from across Europe descended on Lesbos and other Greek islands. They joined with locals to help rescue and support the new arrivals. Tommy Olsen was one of those volunteers. He was there on the beaches night and day.
4: We picked up people from boats who were already dead. We worked on children on the beaches who had drowned. I didn't know what I walked into.
7: Tommy is low-key and can keep his cool, which helped him cope with what felt like a constant emergency. Soon he was traveling to Greece 5 or 6 times a year and paying for the trips with his family's holiday budget money.
4: Yeah, it was at times very tense in the family. They didn't quite understand why I needed to do this.
7: During this time, a powerful volunteer community took shape. Regular people were becoming human rights workers, including Tommy, who was mastering the geography of the islands and building a network of people centered on helping.
4: I had a pretty good network of people and organizations who I had a daily contact with over WhatsApp, and I started gathering information.
7: Soon, Tommy was documenting what was happening in Greece on Facebook. At first, he shared basic information.
4: Number of people in the camps, number of boats arrived, if there had been drownings, and of course, the need of supplies.
7: It was a way to say things like, stop sending baby clothes. Tommy became a key source of information. After a few years, the welcoming attitude towards asylum seekers trying to reach Europe began to wane. Greece's infrastructure was buckling, and other European countries weren't helping enough. The mood started to shift from compassion to anger and fear.
12: There's tension in the air on Lesbos. 4 days of civil unrest has people on edge.
7: Amid widening protests over the handling of the refugee emergency, a new government in Greece adopted tougher policies on migration. It was welcomed by some voters, but criticized by human rights groups. By 2020, Tommy found himself compiling evidence of what he believed were massive human rights violations by Greek authorities. Scores of people being rounded up and illegally expelled from the islands. It's all up on the website of his NGO, the Aegean Boat Report.
4: We document the situation in the sea to put spotlight on things that goes under the radar for journalists and big newspapers.
7: Tommy says exposing human rights violations is what's made him a marked man in Greece. Also, there are new regulations that make it harder for volunteers like him to help the new arrivals.
4: If you bring people water or food after they arrive, because it's hot, they need something, you will be arrested for assisting them.
7: Only organizations registered with the government are allowed to help. And it's mostly big NGOs like Doctors Without Borders that are able to meet the strict requirements. Smaller groups like Tommy's find registering too difficult. Tommy believes all these tactics are a way to make the journey to Greece harder and more dangerous so that migrants will stay away. But people keep coming. Tommy says they're just forced to take more risks. They come at night and land in very remote places where nobody can see them.
4: In 2015, they always took the boat and drove towards the light, because that's where they knew there were people, that's where they knew they got help. These days, lights means police, lights means pushback, light means being arrested, beaten. So they travel to the areas without any light.
7: We spoke with a number of refugees who eventually reached Europe, and they corroborated Tommy's allegations. Several wouldn't speak in front of a microphone. Some feared their asylum applications would be negatively impacted. Plus, recalling these memories is often re-traumatizing. But one woman agreed, provided we protect her identity.
13: I'm 22 years old. I'm married and I live here with my husband and my daughter. And I'm from Afghanistan.
7: We are calling this woman Amali. She was born and raised in a community of refugees who fled Afghanistan for Iran, back when the Taliban was coming to power. When she turned 18, Amali says her parents announced that they were planning to marry her off to an older man. She was devastated, but she had a plan.
13: My dream was, okay, I go to the Europe, everything will be good, nobody can find me. The European people are kind, they will help me.
7: But first, Amali would need to make it to Turkey.
13: One night, we just leave everything, our life, and we escape from Iran to Turkey.
7: Amali and her husband lived in a refugee camp in Turkey and tried to apply for asylum there first, but were told applications were not being accepted.
13: They told us it's finished, it's full. We have a lot of refugees here and we can't cover all. And I don't know what you want to do, but you can't stay here in Turkey.
7: So they paid a smuggler to get them on a boat to Greece. By this time, Amali was pregnant and expecting her first child. The couple made it to Lesbos, which sits just a few miles away from Turkey.
13: We arrived on the islands and I was so happy. I told myself, and we were so happy. Congratulations, we arrived, everything is finished. We can start our life.
7: That's not what happened. They survived crossing the Aegean Sea from Turkey, but they still aren't safe. On Lesbos, Amali says her group walks for several hours in search of a refugee center. Before they reach any kind of town or village, a police officer crosses their path. Some of the people from her group panic and take off.
13: But I told them, why are you escaped? They are police officers, they can help us, don't escape. And I told them, hello, can you help us? We are refugees, we want to stay here.
7: The officer seems kind, his questions are polite. But as soon as other officers arrive and round up the group, the whole situation changes.
13: Suddenly, I saw they are so angry. Why are you coming here? We don't want refugees here. Why are you come? It's finished.
7: Amali is confused and doesn't understand what's happening.
13: I told them, you didn't help us. You are a police officer. We are in danger. You should help me. They told us, no.
7: Amali remembers it like this. The police officers leave. Then a new group arrives. Men in dark blue clothing with balaclavas. The masked men start hitting people, pushing them. They separate the man and woman and tell Amali to come with them.
13: And I told them, okay, no problem. My husband shouted and told me, don't go. Where are you going?
7: What happens next is an alleged sexual assault and may be disturbing for some listeners. Amali says the men force her to strip off all her clothes. They touch her and look for money in her private places.
13: I told them, okay, that's enough. I'm scared. I'm young. I can't believe that I'm here. And he told me, don't come again. Don't come back to Greece.
7: They return her to the group and take away the other woman.
13: One by one. And nobody speak about that. I just see everybody crying.
7: Then, she says, they force the men to line up and take off all their clothes in front of the woman and children. Amali covers the eyes of a 2-year-old girl next to her. She says the masked men start beating the men with belts.
13: All of my husband's body was black when we come back.
7: What follows is something that refugees have reported to human rights groups. And it's been captured on cell phone videos and shared with people like Tommy. First, the men, women and children are forced into a van. Then they are taken to a remote beach.
13: There was so many people, about 20 persons saw us and they are laughing. We crying and they laughing. And every time they told us, don't come back. Go back and told other refugees to don't come. Lesbos is finished. Greece is finished. Your dream, it's not here.
7: She says the armed men ordered the entire group into a life raft in the middle of the night. No engine, no steering, nothing. A boat drags the raft out into the sea. It's pitch black and raining. The men in the boat use long sticks to push them out into the open water, towards the coast of Turkey.
13: I can't believe that this situation happening for me. I told them my life is finished. I don't want this baby. I don't want myself. I don't want to be alive more. We will die here at the middle of the water. Nobody helped.
7: Tommy Olsen has documented many cases like Amali's. On his website, he estimates that since 2017, Greek authorities have left nearly 100,000 people drifting in the waters between Greece and Turkey. Over the course of nearly a year, we repeatedly asked the Greek government for an interview, but we never got a response. We also sent them an email with the details of our investigation, but again, no one replied. In public press conferences and in media interviews, the Greek government has strongly denied that armed and masked men were systematically pushing asylum seekers back out to sea. To Tommy, it's obvious that the men not only exist, but act on behalf of the government.
4: You should try that in a city. Take a car, take off your license plate, put on a balaclava on your head, like a bank robber, and drive through town and see what happens. I think local police would pick you up pretty fast.
7: To say that Tommy is outspoken is an understatement. And he's made some enemies along the way. In Greece, newspapers have accused him of working in cahoots with smugglers. So have politicians. Then, in January of 2023, Tommy was notified that Greek authorities were charging him with being part of a criminal network. They alleged that he helped 8 people from Africa enter the country illegally by planning that trip with another man who was in Turkey at the time. He's also facing charges. Tommy's lawyer says the man was just a refugee trying to get asylum. Tommy was supposed to show up in a Greek court to defend himself, but through his lawyer he refused. A judge issued a warrant for his arrest, but it was only valid in Greece, so Tommy kept running his NGO.
4: We should perhaps remember what happened in the Second World War. I think we are forgetting why these human rights and rules were made in the first place. It was to protect people. We are kind of now violating this and trying to build a wall around Europe to keep people out. I think it's wrong.
7: Amali ran up against that wall a lot. It took her 11 tries. But she finally made it to Europe, through Italy, not Greece. She was granted asylum. And now she and her family are living in Germany.
3: As people continue to flee their homelands and head for Europe, there are still a small number of human rights defenders left on the Greek islands. And as they try to help new arrivals reach refugee centers safely, they also try not to get arrested themselves.
14: If I pick you up and you are a refugee and I pick you up with my car, I'm a smuggler. If you inform the authorities before you help someone, then you are not a smuggler. This is a very thin line.
3: That's next on Reveal.
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16: An Iowa Republican backed by President Trump lost his primary to a farmer. So was this some rebuke of the president or just voters looking for the right person? Plus, are Trump's tough immigration policies needed to keep the country safe? And the president's anti-weaponization fund seems to be dead. Also, a listener asks when AI political ads cross the line. I'm David Green. Join me for the next Left, Right, and Center.
3: From the Center for Investigative Reporting and PRX, this is Reveal. I'm Al Letson, and today we're bringing back an episode about refugees attempting to enter Europe through Greece.
17: The Prime Minister of the Hellenic Republic, Mr. Kyriakos Mitsotakis.
3: In July of 2022, Greek Prime Minister Kyriakos Mitsotakis was invited to the European Parliament in Strasbourg.
18: Thank you, Madam President. Allow me to address this House in Greek.
3: Mitsotakis painted an optimistic picture of his country, which a few years earlier had been on the brink of financial collapse. He touched on everything from energy policy to COVID. And after he spoke, members of parliament got their chance to address the European leader directly. When the migration crisis came up, two German lawmakers reflected the views of many members of parliament.
19: Europe is not to be criticized, but to thank Greece for protecting and defending our common external borders.
20: I'd like to thank you for your efforts in protecting Europe against the ongoing migrant invasion.
3: There was one member who didn't see it that way. What she saw was a humanitarian emergency that Greece was responding to with violence.
21: If asylum seekers try to enter this Europe through your country, their rights are brutally trampled. They are pushed into the Turkish waters and land.
3: Tanique Streek is a member of the Dutch Greens political party, and she didn't let up. She accused the prime minister of trying to silence anyone who tries to expose the mistreatment of migrants.
21: But prime minister, covering up evidence doesn't help because the reality is recorded and reported time and time again by all relevant bodies of the UN, Council of Europe, by ombudsmen, NGOs, and investigative journalists.
3: Mitsotakis has been confronted like this before. He knows the accusation, but he considers his government to be the guardian of Europe.
19: It is the right of every European member state to protect its borders with full respect for fundamental rights. This is exactly what Greece has been doing for the past 3 years.
3: And he often says the same thing, that Turkey is to blame for failing to stop the smuggling operations that bring asylum seekers to Greece.
19: We have been successful in terms of breaking down the smugglers' networks that have really exploited the desperation of weak and traumatized people by encouraging them to embark on a very dangerous journey.
3: But to streak, Greece is accusing innocent people of smuggling while allowing its own border guards to attack and intimidate asylum seekers.
21: The border guards are masked men putting lives at risk enjoy impunity, but those who save lives are convicted.
3: People who save lives. The human rights workers trying to protect millions of displaced people on the move.
21: And therefore I ask you, Mr. Mitsotakis, is this Europe?
3: Dina Rothenberg and Viola Funk of Slowly Media in Berlin went to the island of Samos to find out how people on the ground are still trying to help despite all the risks. Here's Dina.
14: Here you have an amazing 360 view.
7: Dimitris Houlis is a local lawyer who grew up on Samos. Before Greece became a major gateway for people seeking asylum in Europe, Dimitris was your typical criminal defense attorney. Today, he's one of the only human rights lawyers on the island, and he runs a non-profit called the Human Rights Legal Project. We're standing on the rooftop of his office and staring out at the Aegean Sea. The water is a blend of deep sapphire and turquoise. Below us, four Coast Guard boats are lined up at a pier.
6: The port police is
14: yes,
6: over
14: it's there.
6: There. You can see it from here.
14: Yes, you can see the boats, 1, 2, 3 in a row.
7: Turkey is just a few miles away, and these boats patrol the waters that surround Greece's many islands.
14: The orange one, it's in order to save people, but it's pushing back people.
7: Dimitris's clients come from places like Palestine, Syria, and Cameroon. Many of them have been forcibly expelled from Greece. And he says these pushbacks are often done by Coast Guard boats like this one.
14: In every pushback you can see, it's there.
7: In 2023, the New York Times published a video of a pushback. It shows masked men delivering a group of migrants to the Greek Coast Guard. Then the Coast Guard abandons them in open waters.
6: Do you think the Coast Guards are aware that you have your office here and that you can actually like watch them and their boats when they leave, with what time, how
14: they don't care enough for this. They have seen me. I have seen them taking off their masks. They don't care.
7: We move inside Dimitris's office. He splits up his time working here and at his favorite coffee shop, which is nearby. Dimitris believes the law is on his side. In Europe, it's illegal to interfere with someone's right to seek asylum. And abandoning anyone at sea is also a violation of international maritime law. Yet there have been no prosecutions. Instead, Dimitris says the Greek government is accusing NGOs of bringing migrants to Greece and twisting the work of human rights defenders into something that it's not.
14: I don't want to bring refugees here. People are coming. The question is whether they will come safely or not.
7: The accusations against human rights workers started several years ago when 24 volunteers were charged with money laundering, human smuggling, and espionage. Suddenly, their aid work, doing things like monitoring the Coast Guard's radio frequency to know when boats were coming in, that was called spying. Two volunteers were jailed for several months. But after 7 years of legal limbo, all 24 volunteers were acquitted by the court in Lesbos. An official EU report found journalists have also been harassed, detained, and spied on. And there is Tommy Olsen, who has a warrant out for his arrest. Dimitris says many volunteers are gone now, leaving the sea between Greece and Turkey to the Greek Coast Guard with almost no one else to bear witness to what's happening.
14: Until now, the intimidation from the government has worked. I think it shouldn't. I think if you stood up, nothing would happen to you. It's easy for me to say it because I'm Greek, I'm a lawyer. For someone who is not in his country and if he goes to prison, he won't have the same support as I would have, maybe it's difficult.
7: Dimitris hasn't backed down, but he does have to proceed with extreme caution. Unlike Tommy Olsen, who operates from Norway, Dimitris is on Samos. So when someone calls, he can respond right away. Except it's not that easy. Because first, he has to make sure the caller has left Turkey. Or else, Dimitris could be in danger of violating Greece's anti-smuggling laws.
14: If they contact us while they are in Turkey, tomorrow we're coming, we're not going. It's illegal.
7: Even if they call Dimitris after they touch ground in Greece, it can still be dangerous.
14: If I pick you up, and you are a refugee, and I pick you up with my car, I'm a smuggler.
7: The law is open to interpretation. So Dimitris believes the best way to protect himself is to be transparent.
14: If you inform the authorities before you help someone, then you are not a smuggler. This is a very thin line.
7: So each time he answers a call for help, this is what he does.
14: So when we have their live location, we notify the authorities and then we run. You have to imagine it like a race.
7: A race to see who gets there first. Police, the armed men in masks, or Dimitris.
14: As you would expect, a Coffee Island coffee in my car, of course.
7: Over the course of a few days, Dimitris drives us all around Samos, pointing out the many places he's rescued people.
6: So where are we going now?
14: We will go the north side, so you will see some of the locations.
7: And along the way, he explains how this race plays out once he receives a call. The first thing Dimitris says he does is notify both the local authorities and an NGO like Doctors Without Borders. That's in case someone needs medical attention. And he does this all by sending an email. This is when the race begins, and timing is crucial.
14: We don't want to send it after we are there, because if they stop us for any reason and we haven't sent it, it's a problem. But also we don't want to send it from the office and then they have more time to us to go there.
7: We make many stops, sometimes at a beach or on the side of the road where he found people hiding.
14: A lot of times you will see them up there in the mountain, climbing, go as high as they can to hide from the coast guard and be away from the beach so they don't push them back.
7: On the north side of the island, he takes us to a location that he vividly recalls. It's where a group from Syria and Palestine were found in January of 2023.
14: Here is where they found them. So they come from here up.
7: We're standing in what looks like a parking lot. It's surrounded by thick bushes and trees. At the edge, we look down a steep cliff. Dimitris pulls out his phone to show us text messages the group sent him.
14: Then let me show you. 7 January, 12 o'clock. We lack of food and water. Please hurry, we're freezing, starving.
7: They sent Dimitris their GPS location several times. And he replies,
14: it is illegal to push you back. Doctors will come in 30 minutes.
7: He's telling the group they have rights, that being pushed back is illegal, and that doctors are on their way.
14: Be careful so no one has any danger.
7: This group of refugees had arrived overnight. There were 3 small children, young men, a pregnant woman, and this woman too.
0: My name is Asil. I'm 32 years old. I'm from Syria. I'm a teacher in Syria.
7: Asil is not her real name. She's using a pseudonym because she's worried about jeopardizing her asylum case. Asil fled her hometown of Raqqa to escape war and repression from the militant group ISIS. She says she paid a smuggler and made the dangerous journey across the sea to Samos with 11 other people.
0: The children were very hungry, and the small girl, she was around 2 years old, was crying because she was thirsty and hungry. So we calmed her down.
7: Samos is cold in January. Temperatures can dip down to below freezing. The vegetation is dense. Asil says the group tried to contact the smuggler for directions to the refugee center, but got no reply. The only other number they knew to call was Dimitris's. But before Dimitris and medics could get there, a group of men showed up.
0: A gang of armed masked people, very big, very big. They had something in their face. They had sticks and guns and speakers, like the police. So we were sitting and then they took us and lined us up. They searched us and they took everything. They took the phones, the money, everything. Even the jackets we were wearing, they took it.
7: The story Asir recounts matches testimony from other migrants, like Amali, the woman from Afghanistan we heard from earlier. How they were beaten, strip searched, robbed, and held at gunpoint. Asir says she was scared for her life.
0: So I started crying here. I lost hope because I thought I had to go back.
7: Just then, Dimitris and the team from Doctors Without Borders arrive. Local police show up too.
1: We all reached the location together, and then we do

0: screaming that this is my sister who is in pain.
1: It was really like screaming out of fear.
2: Asil says when she cried out for help, one of the masked men grabbed her and hit her.
0: He pushed me to the ground and sat on top of me, and he started to shut my mouth.
2: But with Sonia's team getting closer, Asil says the masked man disappeared into the woods.
0: I ran, and when I saw the doctor's group in front of me, I started crying. There was a very nice lady with them.
1: And we start seeing one person coming and then another one, and they were screaming and they were crying, they were shaking, the emotional distress was so strong.
2: Sonia remembers the children in particular.
1: Three of the children, they were miming with their hands. They were showing, doing with their hands, they were doing the sign of a gun, crying.
2: Sonia's team provided medical care and took the pregnant woman to the hospital. She says the psychological damage from these violent attacks can last for years.
1: You have people that are being beaten up, and maybe there is no bruise, but there is a trauma inside. There is the fear of losing your life. There is the fear of being pushed back. It's not visible, but the invisible wound and the invisible trauma that it leaves in people's body and in their health is very, very big.
2: Doctors Without Borders documented the experiences of its patients on Samos and Lesbos over a period of 2 years. In 2023, it released an official report about what they called unidentified masked individuals.
1: You have people telling you the same stories again and again, and it's people who don't know each other. So it really shows the systematic nature of this violence. It's not isolated.
2: With the police, medics, and lawyers present, Asil and the group she was with were officially documented so they could register at a refugee center and apply for asylum. A few days later, she and another woman from the group worked with Dimitris to file a lawsuit accusing the Greek authorities of acts of torture, robbery, and abduction. During our time with Dimitris, we crisscrossed Samos many times. He was always low-key. A lot of times he would use dark humor while recalling all these tragic stories. So I asked him how he was feeling.
3: Okay, you have to understand that we don't feel anymore. We don't have feelings. If you have feelings, you are getting burned out after a month. So no feelings, nothing.
4: A few months after Asil arrived, a big shipwreck in another part of Greece made headlines. 600 migrants died. The Greek Coast Guard came under scrutiny for its involvement in this tragedy, and the case is still open. Four senior officers are facing criminal prosecution for negligent manslaughter. Thousands of people continue to be registered as asylum seekers in Greece, and there are still reports of people being pushed back to Turkey in open waters. Coming up, the targeting of human rights defenders reaches the United Nations.
5: They are being smeared, threatened, and criminalized with increasing pressure and intimidation from the government.
4: That's next on Reveal.
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4: From the Center for Investigative Reporting and PRX, this is Reveal. I'm Al Ledson. We've been talking about people who are risking their own freedoms to protect the rights of others, and how in Greece, human rights defenders are being targeted and accused of helping migrants enter the country illegally. To Mary Lawler, this is part of a trend in many countries.
7: What always amuses me is the states get up and they say all this good stuff about how great they are and how they support human rights defenders and blah, blah, blah, blah. But the reality is, on the ground, they are targeting human rights defenders. They are treating them unjustly. They are not abiding by the rule of law. They're not abiding by the kind of standards that they would want for their own families.
4: In the parlance of the United Nations, Mary is a special rapporteur, an independent expert who, in her case, monitors the status of human rights defenders. When Mary began her

0: tenure at the UN in 2020, Greece was stepping up pressure on asylum seekers and people trying to defend their rights. People like Dimitris Houlis and Tommy Olsen. Mary's office was flooded with complaints, so she decided to take a closer look. Dina Rothenberg and Viola Funk of Slowly Media in Berlin explain what Mary found. Here's Viola.
1: The first thing Mary Lawler wanted to do was to get personal testimonies from human rights defenders.
2: And so we're very, very glad to meet you all here today.
1: So her office organized a hearing. It was 2021. COVID was still surging, so they spoke online.
2: What I really need is your own specific situation and the situation of other human rights defenders, because that's all I can act on.
1: The group told Mary stories about how authorities in Greece were denouncing some activists as enemies of the state and accusing them of working alongside human traffickers.
3: Such crimes as being part of a criminal organization, money laundering, forgery, fraud, facilitation of illegal entry.
1: People also told her how local media was stoking public anger by publishing unproven allegations.
4: Several times people in public have started screaming and shouting at me, saying that I'm supporting refugees and I should leave from this place.
1: And then there was also Dimitris Houlis, the lawyer from the island of Samos. Like many of the others, Dimitris described being smeared in the local media for his work.
5: One day I saw my picture in a pro-governmental newspaper saying that this is a traitor.
1: Tommy Olsen from Norway also testified about how authorities were targeting him with false accusations.
6: It was a clear attempt to intimidate me, to silence, and resulted in death threats against me and my family.
1: Mary Lawler heard from more than a dozen people. At the close of the meeting, she told the group all their work was being imperiled by a fortress mentality that's taking hold across Europe.
2: It needs a serious response to what is happening, trying to crush the spirit out of you all, for your humanitarian action is not acceptable. So thank you very much. I'm sorry I have to go now.
1: United Nations special rapporteurs have no real legal authority in the countries they report on. They conduct fact-finding missions and make recommendations. So it's part diplomacy, part detective work, and part shaming. Months after hearing from the embattled human rights defenders, Mary went to Greece to see the situation for herself. She met with government ministers and interviewed human rights workers. Mary took what she learned in Greece and brought it to the UN in 2023.
7: Defenders active in this area are under severe attack in Greece.
1: She did acknowledge that Europe as a whole was also at fault for failing to develop a fair and equitable system for asylum. But, she said,
7: this in no way justifies the violation of the rights of refugees and migrants and those who seek to protect them from pushbacks and other attacks. I urge the government to consider the findings of my report and take action.
1: In her report, Mary laid out 27 recommendations for the Greek government, including dropping criminal charges against human rights defenders. But today, more than 3 years later, something happened that Mary Lawler probably would not have expected back then. Tommy Olsen was arrested in Tromsø, Norway, on March 16, 2026, after Greece charged him with smuggling, espionage, and participating in a criminal organization. He was released on bail, and my reporting partner, Dina Rothenberg, caught up with him at his home.
8: I was kind of shocked, surprised.
9: Tommy and I spoke over a video call in early May. He told me the day he was arrested, someone from his local police department called and asked him to come in for questioning. Tommy refused the request and said he wanted his lawyer present. He told me he went grocery shopping instead.
8: And when I got back around 10, two police cars was outside my house, one blocking the street and one outside. Was very... strange.
9: And in this moment, were you scared?
8: No, I was really angry.
9: Tommy knew an arrest was possible, because the prior month, the Greek court, of course, changed the national arrest warrant against him into a European arrest warrant, meaning now he wasn't just wanted in Greece, but in every European country, including Norway.
8: This was so unnecessary to bring out the kind of police cars and people running around my house.
9: Tommy says after he was arrested, he was rushed into a court hearing without his regular lawyer. Instead, he was represented by a public defender. And a judge signed off on his extradition to Greece. He appealed, and after 5 days, he was released from detention. Tommy's lawyer argued that if Tommy was extradited, he would be subjected to inhumane treatment.
8: I trust the court to not send me to Greece for something I haven't done. But we will see what will happen.
9: While he was waiting for a decision, Tommy kept working, still responding to the hotline for migrants in distress at sea, still counting the numbers of dinghies with migrants left out at open waters, and still documenting human rights violations by a country requesting his extradition.
8: We are talking about kidnapping, torture, rape, and killings. I don't know if it gets more serious than that. So how do we treat those who document? Do we treat them like a criminal and just extradite them, put them in the hands of their accuser? That's not right, right?
9: On May 15th, I received a message from Tommy. He was letting me know that a court of appeals in Norway dismissed Greece's request for extradition. That meant Tommy could stay in his country. In their decision, the judges said that Tommy's actions were legal in Norway and protected under international law. What happens to human rights defenders like Tommy ultimately affects the migrants and refugees they're trying to help. And back in Greece, the reality of what's at stake, people's lives, is something that Dimitris Choulis wanted us to understand.
10: First time I'm coming here at night.
11: Let's find it.
9: On our last day in Samos, Viola and I drove with Dimitris to a remote cemetery on the southern part of the island. He says this is where the local government buries migrants who died while trying to reach Europe.
12: And these funerals, like, what do they look like? Who's coming?
10: No one. And sometimes us. The Beatles have a very nice song, Eleanor Rigby. You have to listen to it.
1: It's a famous song about a woman named Eleanor Rigby who dies. And nobody seems to notice. Nobody comes to her funeral.
10: So it's the same here. It reminds me of the song. No one is here.
1: Dimitris has been here many times, but it's his first time here at night. We use the flashlights on our phones to see. The actual cemetery sits behind a stone wall, but Dimitris wants to show us what's outside the walls of the cemetery.
10: We are now in the middle of the forest. All these things, you see?
12: Wait, what?
10: These things?
12: No.
10: Are graves?
1: Dimitris is pointing to small mounds of dirt on the ground, each with a number. These are the graves of deceased migrants. He says only a few have plaques that were put there by their families, but for most, there's just a number.
10: Number 28. If you go closer or if it's there, you will see more numbers. Number 30 there.
1: These aren't the only unidentified graves of migrants. An investigation by a European media collaboration found that more than 1,000 refugees who died at the borders of Europe were buried before being identified. More than half of those graves were discovered in Greece.
10: So everywhere, number 31, small. Seems like a child.
12: So on the graveyards, you only see numbers and the year.
10: Yes.
12: Not even names.
10: Nothing. Because they are unknown.
1: We step over each grave, quickly catching a glimpse of the numbers.
12: Do you have any idea how many people are buried here?
1: Dimitris points at the ground.
10: So the last number we see there is number 33, so at least 33.
1: Inside the stone wall, in the actual cemetery, there are headstones with names. Most are the graves of Greek people, but there are a few migrants buried here too. Because once Dimitris and his organization realized that people were being buried unidentified, they started to organize proper funerals.
10: It's me and the people that funded the project. We decided that we have to do something more. What we try to do, we try to put a name and a plaque with his name and the day that he died.
1: Dimitris shows us the grave of a 5-year-old Afghan boy named Yahya Ayubi. Yahya drowned while his family was trying to reach Samos.
10: Here we put a plaque, we have something in his language, and then we have in Greek that it wasn't the sea or the air, it was the policies and the fear that caused this.
1: It wasn't the sea or the air, it was the policies and the fear that caused this. What Dimitris means is this. If applying for asylum wasn't so dangerous, and if fear wasn't driving people to hide and risk their lives, then maybe those who've died would still be here today.
0: This week's show is produced in collaboration with Dina Rothenberg and Viola Funk from the Berlin podcast studio Slowly Media. Our lead producers were Stephen Rascone and Michael Montgomery. Cynthia Rodriguez edited the show. Special thanks to reporter Franziska Grillmeyer, Wida Hamdan, and Reveal's Nadia Hamdan. 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Our production manager is the great Zulema Cobb. 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I'm Al Letson, and remember, there is always more to the story.
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13: Welcome, everyone, to World Radio Paris, where to go out in Paris. In this segment, we talk about places to eat, drink, and enjoy a sunny Sunday afternoon, and generally enjoy life in this beautiful city, especially when Paris decides to give us one of those perfect sunny afternoons. The goal of the show is simple, helping you discover new spots around the city, whether you're longtime Parisian, newly arrived, or just visiting. I'm Clara, and I'm delighted to take you on this journey. Today, I want to take you to one of the most beautiful rooftop spots in the city, Perrouges. Located on the famous Printemps in the 9th arrondissement, Perrouges is the kind of place that reminds you just how beautiful Paris can be, especially now that the weather is finally getting warmer again. What makes this spot so special is definitely the view. From the rooftop terrace, you get one of the most stunning panoramic views over the city, including rooftops, monuments, and even the Eiffel Tower in the distance. It feels elevated and relaxed at the same time, perfect for a sunny afternoon or an evening drink as the sun starts to set. And unlike some of the more famous rooftops in Paris, Perrouges somehow managed to feel a little less overwhelming and crowded. Of course, it's still popular, especially in beautiful days, but it keeps a more relaxed atmosphere that makes it easy to actually enjoy the moment rather than feeling rushed. The restaurant itself has a Mediterranean-inspired menu with fresh, colorful dishes that are ideal for sharing. Whether you're stopping by for lunch, dinner, or simply cocktails with friends, the whole experience feels very summery and effortlessly Parisian. The decor also adds so much to the atmosphere. Lots of greenery, warm colors, and that chic rooftop energy that makes you want to stay for hours. It's one of those places where you can easily lose track of time while talking with friends and watching the city slowly light up around you. Getting there is very simple. Perrouges is located directly on top of Printemps, and you can reach it easily by Metro Line 3 or 9 to Havre, Line 7 or 9 to Chaussée-d'Antin-Lafayette or RER A to Aubert. And since you're already in the area, it's also the perfect excuse for a little afternoon of shopping or wandering around the Grand Boulevard before heading up to the rooftop. If you're looking for a rooftop with beautiful views, great food, and slightly more relaxed atmosphere this spring and summer, Perrouges is definitely a spot worth adding to your list. That's it for this week's recommendation. Happy exploring, happy eating, and I'll see you next time. I can't wait to show you around, so I hope you'll join me again for the next episode of Where to Go Out in Paris.
14: This is WRP. Let's go to our music mix until our next show. Thanks for listening.

0: And that was Kerry Lynn Wilson, who's conducting that opera Mothers of Kherson. She was speaking to the BBC's Krupa Pardy. On a separate note, just before we go, in the past couple of hours, the British Prime Minister Keir Starmer has announced that the Ukrainian President Volodymyr Zelensky plus Emmanuel Macron of France, Friedrich Merz of Germany, will all be in London tomorrow for new talks on the war in Ukraine. And no doubt we'll be bringing you any developments that happen there tomorrow. But for now, that's it from us. Bye-bye.
1: Acclaimed nature writer Terry Tempest Williams on her best-selling new book, The Glorians, Visitations from the Holy Ordinary.
2: When we are present, we know what to do. 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The Glorians.
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3: I'm Anita Rao. Sadie Dingfelder went decades thinking that her struggles with perception were normal. 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
7: From WBEZ Chicago, it's This American Life. I'm Ike Sreeskandaraja, in for Ira Glass.
8: Pablo, does this feel like an Icarus story to you?
9: Maybe, potentially.
8: What part?
9: Well, Icarus dies. Not that part.
7: This is Pablo Manriquez, and he recently survived his own personal Greek tragedy. He's a reporter in Washington, D.C., known him for years, and this all began when a ripped open package showed up on his front stoop.
9: It's late winter, 2022. I find a box outside of my apartment. Inside is a canvas, a couple, like the four primary colors, a paintbrush, and a palette. It just seemed like a sign.
8: Yeah.
9: So,
8: and that's like, what's the sign?
9: It was just, I thought to myself, somebody painted every painting in the Capitol and the White House and the Department of Justice, all these agency buildings, they have oil paintings. And yet, in the 15 years that I've been in Washington, I've never met an oil painter.
8: He had this light bulb moment. That could be him.
7: It wasn't the first time he decided to become a new Pablo. When we first met, he was doing PR work, but he decided he wanted to be a reporter no matter what. So at 37, he moved into a flop house and began freelancing for small publications. And now he spends his days chasing down politicians in the halls of Congress. He made it happen. So with these art supplies, he began to imagine this other life for himself. And he made a Pablo kind of plan.
9: So I was, if I become an oil painter, I would basically be the only oil painter I know. And in some sense have like a monopoly on oil painting in Washington. You know what I mean? Like if you want an oil painting, especially a portrait, you have to come to me.
7: What Pablo lacks in skill and experience, he compensates for with heat-seeking opportunism and blinding self-confidence. It can rub people the wrong way, but I appreciate the hustle.
8: Pablo, it's so funny to me that you're trying to pick one career in a dying industry by supplementing your income with another dying industry.
9: Yeah. Reporting an artist, it's like the two poorest. It didn't make any sense to a lot of people.
7: But it made sense to Pablo. Pablo looked down at the new tools in his hands and then tilted his head skyward. Even as Icarus did before him, he saw a way to soar where no mortal had dared to soar. Our show today, myths in real life. What happened next to Pablo and other daring actions by mortals challenging their small lives. and a cameo by a real-life god. Because, you know, the gods get mad if you don't include them. And I'm too busy to get smote. Not today, Hades. Stay with us.
10: World Radio Paris.
7: It's This American Life, Act 1, Icarus. So, Pablo Manriquez in Washington, D.C. had received these art supplies, perhaps discarded by an Amazon package thief, or perhaps a gift from the gods. And he figured, there's all these big egos in town who would love to be memorialized in oil portraits. Well, I could do that for them. Even though Pablo himself had never painted a portrait in his life, or painted anything for that matter.
9: I had sort of a clear vision in mind of what I needed to do. I needed to learn how to paint a face.
7: Politicians have them. We can't sell a portrait without one. Pablo finds a YouTube channel called Paint Coach. It has a 10-minute crash course. He follows along, he starts moving paint around on the canvas, and he's hooked. In his head, he's already competing with the legends who are hanging on walls around town. He just needs a first subject to paint. It's got to be someone widely recognizable, someone distinct, and iconic. So he picks Mitch McConnell.
9: He's always had super, super loyal staffers. I mean, I imagine he's, according to his book, The Long Game, he's run out all his enemies and installed all of his friends. So I was hoping to find Mitch McConnell fans to buy Mitch McConnell paintings. Another thing I did, I looked up on Etsy, I looked up on the typical places where you would go to buy an oil painting, and I couldn't find any oil paintings of Mitch McConnell. If I painted 5 paintings of Mitch McConnell in a week, I had the only 5 paintings of Mitch McConnell in existence for sale, right?
7: After a few tries, he gets one that looks enough like Mitch McConnell. So he posts a few pictures of his progress, and someone notices the next day.
9: I was walking through the Senate, and one of his aides kind of came out of the woodwork and was just like, hey, man, these paintings of our boss that you're posting on Instagram are really cool, but could you maybe paint him smiling, you know? And I was just like, boom, hell yeah, I can paint him smiling. I can paint him smiling.
7: Whoa.
9: All day long.
7: Have you ever had a picture in your office of your boss smiling at you? If you have, you might be living in a country where the name leader is preceded by great or supreme. I'd like to take this moment to say, I am grateful to work here at This American Life, where the company reimburses half the cost of the smiling portrait of Ira that we are forced to hang in our offices. Pablo delivers his first smiling senator to Mitch McConnell's staffer. And then he gets a request for another. And another. He's 18 Mitch McConnells deep before he stops to catch his breath. Were those Mitch McConnells, in your opinion, were they good?
9: I can't think of a single Mitch McConnell I ever did that was good.
7: But they were good enough. He sold the first small one for $25, the next one for $50. Eventually, he settled on $500 for 24 by 36-inch paintings. Pablo is becoming a prolific painter. He paints Nancy Pelosi, Ilhan Omar, other politicians. He takes a commission for a lobbyist's dog. Just by his own force of personality, he's making it happen. At the State of the Union, Pablo set up an easel in Statuary Hall that's overlooking where all the members of Congress and the Supreme Court justices pass through. And Pablo, in his white painter's coat with headphones on, he captured the scene on canvas live.
11: Here, this is something that is a side project of yours?
7: Yeah. C-SPAN interviewed him as he painted. And then, late last year, in December, he got a phone call from a friend's number, someone who used to be a policy advisor in the executive branch.
9: I picked up and I was just like, hey, man, what do you need? I'm kind of busy. I hear on the other end of the line, hey, Pablo, you're a great artist. This is Joe Biden. I'm like, bullshit, bad, like very funny, right? He's like, no, I'm serious. Hey, Jill, put on FaceTime. And bloop, bloop, bloop, like the FaceTime noise plays, and I'm looking at Dr. Jill Biden. And I'm like, oh my God, I'm so sorry, ma'am. I'm so sorry for cursing. I did not mean to say BS in front of you. yeah, this is real. And she handed the phone back over to Joe Biden, and he was just like, you're a really good artist. This is a really great portrait of Jill and me.
7: If you've been wondering what Joe Biden's been up to since leaving office, well, mystery solved.
9: He knew the photo that it came from. It was from the 1970s when they first met. Mm-hmm. So it was an oil painting of them when they were young. And I was on FaceTime with the president. There were probably 25 reporters in the press gallery filing their stories. And pretty soon they were all gathered around me and we were all talking to Joe Biden, you know, like the Washington Post, the AP, like the Bloomberg, HuffPost. We're all talking, Fox News, Daily Caller, we're all looking into the camera and talking to Joe Biden, and he's just telling everybody how bomb my painting is. I was like, that was awesome. That was awesome.
7: This is the part of the story when Icarus, with wings cobbled together with wax and feathers, experiences the miracle of flight. Hey, I can see my Minotaur from here. Well, for many mortals, this level of success is thrilling and enough, but not for Pablo. Pablo has a bigger goal. He wants one of his paintings officially hung in the Capitol, approved by a committee and hung by an entity known as the Architect of the Capitol, the only people allowed to drive a nail in the wall. Pablo wants to be immortalized in these halls of power.
9: I have no legacy. Like, you know what I mean? And while no one might remember any story I write ever, right? The painting will be there for centuries, centuries if it's on the wall.
7: Maybe you've been wondering this whole time, what do these paintings look like? So to be totally honest, Pablo's improved a lot, but he's doing work that looks like it's made by a talented art student, maybe a folk artist. The colors are pleasing. You can always tell who it is he's painting, but it's not, you know, John Trumbull's painting of the founder signing the Declaration of Independence, or any of the other museum-grade paintings hanging in the Capitol Rotunda. Of course, that does not stop Pablo. And a couple months ago, he saw a way to make his dream happen. In February, the House voted to rename the Press Gallery after Frederick Douglass, who, among many other things, was also the first Black reporter to cover the Capitol. There's going to be a little renaming ceremony and press conference. Well, it just so happened that Pablo had made a portrait of Frederick Douglass. It had been leaning against the wall in the press gallery the last 2 years. So Pablo quickly hatched a plan. He's going to grab his painting, sneak his painting into the room where the ceremony is going to take place, and slip it onto a table where everyone can see it.
9: I scoped out the room. I was like, oh, there are artifacts about Frederick Douglass here. Like there was his ledger of sales and stuff like that under glass. I was like, I'm going to go grab my painting and put it on the table. And I did. It's like a pop art portrait of Frederick Douglass with a yellow background, like a distinct yellow background.
7: It's a pretty big canvas, nearly life-sized. And it sticks out compared to, say, the items on loan from the Library of Congress. But nobody says anything. Then the VIPs come in. There's the Speaker of the House, Mike Johnson, Representative Byron Donalds, the bill sponsor, and there's even a living descendant of Frederick Douglass. Traditionally, at a press conference like this, the press are there to cover the event, not insert themselves into it. But Pablo is Pablo.
9: And when Mike Johnson came in, I showed it to him. I showed it to Byron Donalds. He's like, oh, yeah, there. And that's when Frederick Douglass is... grandson was like, that's great. That's great.
7: Probably not grandson.
9: And then I kept walking. So I was like, okay. So Frederick Douglass's grandson is cool with this. Byron Donalds is cool with this. Speaker Johnson is cool with this.
7: He gets a selfie with the lawmakers and his painting.
9: Everybody loves the painting. So let's get it hung on the wall officially.
7: To do that, Pablo just needs the permission of something called the Standing Committee of Correspondents. These are a group of Pablo's own peers, other working journalists. So he writes them a letter, donating his painting to the committee and asking that they hang it in the newly named Frederick Douglass Press Gallery. A couple weeks later, the Standing Committee of Correspondents meet. The first new business on the agenda that day is to take a vote regarding artwork.
9: And they voted no. They said no. I was just like, oh my God, I still don't know exactly why.
8: Did you ask any of them?
9: No.
7: Pablo was not discouraged by this decision. Of course he wasn't. He was like, well, if they don't like this Frederick Douglass, I'm going to make them a much bigger Frederick Douglass. And if they don't like that, I'll paint a smaller one. And I'll keep painting and donating Frederick Douglasses until the dam breaks and they all go up. I thought that sounded like a lot of work. At least more than, you know, asking them why they said no. So I reached out and got a hold of the meeting minutes. The problem was not about the size or the quality or anything like that. The problem was that Pablo had crossed a line. The thing that they voted on wasn't at all about your painting, but a broad rule that would apply to all future situations.
12: What was the rule? Don't bring a painting?
7: No, it's not don't bring a painting. It was that no credentialed reporter will be able to make artwork that hangs on the walls of the Capitol. Is this the first time you're hearing that?
12: Yeah. And that's written down?
7: Yeah, it was a 4-1 vote. Now, how does that make you feel?
12: Kind of sad.
7: According to a statement from the standing committee, they were worried about what precedent it would set, what conflicts of interest hanging his painting could cause. And Pablo hadn't gotten permission from the event organizers to put his painting into their event. Icarus, son of Daedalus, soaring over the isle, was enthralled by his own new ability. He couldn't help wanting to go higher. Pablo, son of Luis, didn't want to only stay in the back of the press conference with the other scribes. Couldn't this event to honor Frederick Douglass also honor Pablo too? Maybe if he'd asked permission, gone through channels, this all might have worked out differently. I floated that idea by Pablo.
12: Was there another way to do it? Yeah. But I still think this was the best way.
7: Even when you're thinking about it now, reflecting on it?
12: Yeah, because the humility could not possibly have created that scenario to begin with. At every point along the way, it was driven by ego.
7: A lot of it was ego.
12: Maybe like 91-92%. I definitely wake up every morning excited to be Pablo Manriquez.
7: Ego. It's what makes you pick up a box of stolen art supplies and think, without any experience, I will be a transformational force in the U.S. Capitol. But it's also ego that propels you to the front of a press conference with your painting under your arm and sends you crashing back to Earth. The Potomac is lousy with wax and feathers. A couple hours after we talk, Pablo sends me a note. He's back in the Capitol. He says for the first time, he feels small in this place that once made him feel big. The next day, he sends me another note. He sounds like himself again. He figured it out. He's launching his campaign to run for standing committee.
13: But luckily, I'm not eligible to run for a standing committee for at least another year, if not two. So I decided that while I can't be on the ballot until probably 2028, I am going to start campaigning on Monday. So I registered the domain dailypressgallery.com and I started writing an agenda. Part of my agenda is, of course, to repeal the prohibition that they put on journalist art in the Capitol.
7: You never hear about Icarus the next day. Did you know he just made some small adjustments to his wings and headed right back for the sun?

0: you want to see Pablo's paintings or follow his campaign for standing committee, he's at pablo.manriquez on Instagram. That brings us to Act Two, Cerberus. You know how in Greek mythology there's Hades, where everyone goes when they die? You gotta cross the river Styx to get there. And then there's this gate with this three-headed dog, Cerberus. He's guarding the entrance, and he's supposed to make sure only actually dead people enter. This story is about a real person in America who stood at those very gates, which is not the easiest job, it turns out. At least not right now. Nadia Raymond talked to him about it.
1: When Jeremiah Schofield started working at the Social Security Administration, the SSA, the first thing his boss said to him was, if you're looking up your ex's records, your own records, or looking up someone famous, don't. We will know. Then they made him read Title V of the U.S. Code Section 552A, the Privacy Act, the actual legal text of it. That's how much they wanted to drive the point home. The Social Security Administration is the caretaker of these truly massive databases of personal information. They use it to send Social Security checks, disability payments, and in order to do that accurately, given how there's over 300 million of us, they keep master files. Jeremiah says they have all sorts of information from all sorts of moments in your life. Where you were born, your Social Security number, your mom's maiden name, your citizenship status. All of it stored in giant files.
2: Your master earnings files will show every job that you were you ever worked at, and it would show how much money you made at all of those different jobs.
3: At every job people have had?
2: Yep. And then you have the disability control file, which actually gets into disability-related information.
1: That's for people who collect disability.
2: Things like what your disability, there's like listings of codes for if you have, like a cancer or if you have some other type of ailment. And so it would have all of that information in it.
3: Okay.
2: And so then it's very sensitive information. At Social Security, we've always treated those records as though they're things that they cannot be let out to anybody.
3: Like they contain people's whole lives, basically.
2: That's right. At very sensitive moments in their lives.
1: The point of the many rules governing these lists and files is not just privacy, though. It's about making sure all this information is used only for its intended purpose, by the book. And Jeremiah, from what I can tell, is a by-the-book kind of guy. There's one database with arguably more power than the others and a name to match. It's called the Death Master File. It's a master list of all the dead. Well, all the deaths recorded since the dawn of Social Security. It has millions and millions of names. People get added to it when they die, their name and their date of death. If you get accidentally added to it when you are not dead, it can mess up your Social Security payments, sure, but also your bank accounts, all kinds of things. So Jeremiah and everyone treated this one with extreme care. And one day, Jeremiah says, he was summoned to a meeting. And the first thing he sees when he enters the meeting room, handwritten on all these whiteboards, are the names of all these databases, including the Death Master file. The whole meeting was kind of strange, actually. Jeremiah was a boss. At this point, he had been there 25 years, his first proper adult job. So he'd been to a lot of meetings, but none like this. It was not put on the official calendar, and the whole thing was very secretive. It was in a half-used office building. There was a guard in the hallway, almost like a bouncer. And in the room, three people with non-government laptops. This was February of last year, and these guys, they worked for DOGE, so-called Department of Government Efficiency, headed by Elon Musk. In the meeting, Jeremiah makes some proposals. Some ways Social Security can be more efficient. Better IT to update these lists quicker. But he's almost instantly interrupted by one of the DOGE guys, Antonio Gracias, a venture capitalist, now Team Elon.
2: And within 2 minutes, Mr. Gracias had shut down the conversation and said, we're here to talk about Social Security fraud. And we're looking for a big win. And I said, well, a big win. I mean, I have millions of dollars in potential savings by doing these new IT systems. And he said he was only willing to go to the president with a big win of, he said $50 billion savings.
3: What did you say?
2: What I said was that I don't think you're going to find $50 billion in fraud.
1: Around this time, Elon Musk announced on X that they might have found some fraud. The fraud was related to the Deathmaster file. Musk was pointing to a problem with it, namely that there were people who were clearly dead who were not in it. People who seemed to be 150 years old, according to other Social Security databases. He posted, quote, maybe Twilight is real and there are a lot of vampires collecting Social Security. He even brought it up in the Oval Office with President Trump before the cameras.
4: Now, do you know anyone who has 150? I don't. Okay. They should be on the Guinness Book of World Records. They're missing out.
1: Jeremiah saw all this.
2: So in layman's terms, I was pissed off that our leaders in the country were saying this. And, it was infuriating.
1: Jeremiah was pissed off because, in layman's terms, it's complicated. It's true that there were some people who appeared to be 150 not marked as dead, but the Social Security Administration knew that already, and they knew why. Sometimes the death of a person born in 1875 or whatever didn't get reported to the SSA. And without an official death date, that person didn't go on the Deathmaster file. Regardless, there was a whole system in place to make sure Social Security payments did not go out to these people. Because when someone is over 100, the Social Security Administration actually contacts them to make sure they're still alive.
2: And so we have different groupings of technicians within the agency that literally make phone calls to these folks. And in some cases, go to people's houses just to make sure, hey, Jeremiah's over 100 years old. Let's make sure that he's still living and that he's receiving the benefits that he needs to.
1: He says some of these 100-plus-year-olds are happy to have a visitor. Others are like, go away, of course I'm alive. And if there's any fraud, anyone taking in a paycheck for a dead relative, the SSA would catch it. Plus, the SSA had already tried to clean up the Deathmaster file, specifically chasing down death dates for these 150-plus-year-olds. But it took a lot of time and resources, and it didn't save the government any money because it's not like the SSA had been sending checks to these dead people. So, the opposite of efficiency. But Doge still pressed on. They wanted Jeremiah's team to mark these apparent 150-year-olds as dead and mark them now. Just populate the sensitive list with random death dates, which was totally unheard of. And it made Jeremiah a little nervous. It seemed like a bad precedent. Because remember, if you make a mistake in the Deathmaster file, say, mark someone dead who isn't, it's not just their Social Security that gets shut off. Anything tied to their Social Security number is now bricked. The person finds out, often in pretty dramatic fashion, that they've been killed off by accident. Like, they go to the grocery store, they try to pay with their credit card, and it doesn't work. Then they try to pay with another credit card. Same thing. So they go home and call the bank, and they're like, what's going on?
2: And they would have been directed to go to Social Security to fix the problem.
3: Could they have access to their money in their bank accounts or no?
2: The bank accounts would have been frozen.
3: Oh my God. So it's not even that they can't use credit cards. They can't like take money that they have in the bank out of the bank at all.
2: That's right. Everything just stops because everybody thinks that the person is deceased.
1: It's a mess. And now, here was Doge insisting Jeremiah's team mark these 150-plus-year-olds as dead. Jeremiah was like, okay, I know we don't have physical proof, but if the date of birth is right, logic says these people are for sure dead. So it didn't seem that risky. They did it methodically, carefully, to avoid making mistakes. But ultimately, they put in fake death dates for all those people. Jeremiah didn't like it, but he did it anyway. This fixation with the Deathmaster file, little did Jeremiah know, it was just beginning. A few weeks after the 150-year-olds, Jeremiah says his higher-ups contacted him with a request from DHS, the Department of Homeland Security. And this request was unlike anything Jeremiah had seen in his more than 20 years at the agency.
2: I got a request from the deputy commissioner for operations, my boss, and said, we have a listing of a little over 6,000 people. You need to come up with a strategy on how we're going to kill off these 6,000 folks, the listing we had received from DHS.
3: Kill off? Like,
2: DHS had sent us a list, and the expectation was that we add a date of death for these individuals.
1: To add these 6,000 or so names to the death master file. It was strange because normally deaths are reported by funeral homes or family members or some state authority. And also, there was no indication from DHS that these people were dead. They just said, add these people to this list. So Jeremiah and his colleagues were trying to figure out what's going on and why these 6,000 in particular. Like, oh, is there a pattern here? Or like, is it all people from one area of the country? Is it like there was nothing like that you were able to see?
2: I did not see it, but there were conversations that happened, and the conversations that happened around the agency indicated that it was mostly Hispanic last names.
1: DHS also sent a memo from then Secretary of Homeland Security Kristi Noem about, quote, suspected terrorists who she said had social security numbers and access to our financial system. She asked the SSA to stop it in a way that was, quote, consistent with law. Jeremiah was pretty sure none of this request to mark 6,000 people as dead was lawful. No proof of death, for one thing. So he says he goes and asks someone at the Social Security Office of General Counsel, the lawyers, who tell him, yes, it is illegal.
2: The illegal part of it is making them all dead. You can't just make anybody dead that's not dead. That's against the law.
1: So Jeremiah and his team refuse. But then, within a couple of days, they start getting some strange reports from the field offices. Workers calling in saying, what's going on? People are showing up here saying we marked them as dead? They're definitely not dead.
2: I'm like, did somebody process these 6,000 deaths? And we started to ask around the agency at headquarters, and we found out that there was staff in the office, a chief information officer, that had posted the dates of death.
1: He knew the chief information officer staff did it because that was the only office that could process these deaths the way they were processed, all at once. Jeremiah says all 6,000-some people had been marked as having died on a single day, March 8th, 2025. He couldn't believe they had done this.
2: I mean, by the agency choosing to do this, we just took a list without any documentation, and we posted these 6,000 deaths. That could have happened to anybody. And within 48 hours, that anybody would have had their lives halted until they could fix it. And it's possible they could fix it in a few days. Or there's been cases where we've seen where it takes months or even a year to fix all of the little things that get screwed up because you got your name on the death master file.
1: The process of getting resurrected, that's what they call it when you're accidentally killed in the death master file and need to be brought back to life. It's not simple. You have to go into your Social Security office in person and prove you're alive. And sometimes it takes multiple visits as you keep encountering new corners of your life where some institution or other is still convinced you're dead. Jeremiah doesn't tell the field offices that the 6,000 or so were secretly killed by the chief information officer's office or that DHS requested it. He's like, let's not dwell on the mess. Let's just fix it. And let's fix it the way we normally would, as any other mistake in the death master file. Which meant it was up to each one of these 6,000 or so people to come into their local field office and prove they're alive.
2: We saw 30 resurrections happen pretty quickly. And then that number quickly grew within a few weeks to 300 resurrections.
1: So that's what was happening on the ground. Meanwhile, from above,
2: we were getting pressure to say, we told you to kill off the 6,000. We want the 6,000 to remain dead.
3: DHS was telling you that they wanted the 6,000 to remain dead.
2: That's right. And it was coming down from, you know, pretty high up leadership.
1: When these 6,000 fake deaths happened, the Washington Post found out and published a big story. So did the New York Times. So as the news breaks, Jeremiah is also dealing with the chaotic media fallout of this. And then something bigger happens. And this part of the story has not been out there before. Jeremiah is the first person to talk about it.
2: So then fast forward a few weeks and a new request comes in to kill off a new grouping of people. The new request from DHS is for 2.7 million names.
1: DHS wants the SSA to kill off 2.7 million people, like an entire city. Mark them all as dead in the Death Master file. Again, like last time, no sign or pretense that they're for real dead. DHS tells Jeremiah's team that these 2.7 million are here illegally. And also,
2: these folks were violent criminals and suspected terrorists.
3: But wait, they told there were 2.7 million violent criminals and terrorists?
2: That's
3: a
2: right.
3: lot of violent criminals and suspected terrorists.
2: It is. We were pretty suspect about this 2.7 million list. And so when it came in, we also thought it was a pretty big number, and we wondered whether or not the list was accurate.
1: Last time this happened, when Jeremiah said, wait a minute, these people are alive, that didn't stop the SSA from marking them as dead. So this time, he tries something different. He decides to fact-check the claims DHS made about the 2.7 million. They can't look at all 2.7 million people, privacy concerns, and also the number is so large. But they do get permission to look at a random sample from the list. 25 people. They check what they can.
2: And so we went through to check. One, are they dead? Two, are they here legally or not legally? And what is their current status?
1: When Jeremiah's team ran the numbers, they found that all 25 from the sample were alive. And what's more,
2: when we went through the 25 records, we found 23 of them were records where people were either U.S. citizens or lawful permanent resident or were here legally. And then there were two that more investigation needed to occur because it appeared as though that their alien status had expired.
1: So, alive, and also most of them clearly in the country legally. Here's what else he remembers from the sample.
2: But I do remember that it did span a pretty big age community. So it was children all the way up to people in their 70s. There's a couple cases that I remember that we just thought were super curious. You know, there were some teenagers on the list, and we're like, okay, so teenagers are suspected terrorists and violent criminals. I mean, I guess that could happen, but the likelihood of it happening didn't make sense. And then there was another person on the list that was a person that had been in the United States for over 50 years and was receiving widow benefits. And we're like, okay, so this person's a violent criminal and a suspected terrorist.
1: So Jeremiah is like, one, I can't mark people who are alive as dead. Two, they told us these were all people without status, and that seems to not be true. And three, the data I did see from the list makes me side-eye that they're even criminals. Too many red flags in a row. He decides to sound the alarm.
2: I went to my boss, and my boss at the time was now Stephen Evangelista. He had taken over after my other boss left the agency. And I said, we need to have a meeting with DHS, and we need to talk through a couple of things, because we think their list is inaccurate.
1: Mm-hmm.
2: And that's probably a light way of saying that.
1: So he calls this meeting. They get DHS on a video call. And on the call, Jeremiah says they present their findings, that the people on the list are alive and seem to be here legally. DHS is

0: Maya, DHS's intention is now crystal clear.
1: And so we were like, okay, thank you for the information. We wrapped up the call. Then we're still in the room. And I look across the table. I remember sitting across the table from Stephen, and I said, the reason that they're doing this with this 2.7 million is because they're trying to deport all of these people. It's plain and obvious. And Stephen said, you don't know that. You can't be sure of it. That's too much conjecture. Like, you don't know this definitively. And I'm like, come on. Like, we know this. This is why this is happening. He's like, you just don't know it. I'm like, so we got into a little back and forth in reference to that. And he's like, okay, how about I just call John and I'll ask him.
0: John Koval, the Doge guy working with DHS.
1: I'm like, okay. He's like, I'm going to call John. You guys be quiet. So you guys were me and his technical assistant. And I'll just have a quick conversation with John in reference to this 2.7 million and why. Mm-hmm. So he pulls out his cell phone and he calls John. He puts John on speakerphone and he says, John, can you tell me why we're going through all this effort with these 2.7 million people? And John said, matter of fact terms back, he's like, well, there's two outcomes that we're hoping for here. One, we'll make the people's lives so miserable with the, you know, their lives will just be sort of, you know, hard to go through because we'll turn off their credit, we'll turn off their credit card, we'll turn off their bank. They'll just want to self-deport. Or two, they'll go into a Social Security office and we'll have ICE pick them up there. Or we'll go, you'll refer them over to us and ICE will pick them up either at USCIS or at ICE, wherever you determine that they should go. Just matter-of-factly. And you know, when he said that, I was shocked that he said it so matter-of-factly. I was pretty shocked that that happened. It's one thing to think you know and be like 98% sure, but you don't really know something. It's different when you know it 100% and you just heard it from, you know, a chief official over at DHS who also happens to be a Doge associate. And he made it very plainly clear that this is what he was trying to do and what the outcomes they were seeking. Stephen was like, thank you for the information. Quickly got off the call. My office, I had to go through a different door than Stephen did out the conference room. He quickly got up. We didn't talk about it. We didn't have an after the meeting conversation about it. That was also a little bit shocking because I'm sure my face said, I told you so in unequivocal terms, but I was, you know. And so he got up, he went to his office. I got up, went to mine, and we never talked about it again.
0: Jeremiah quit the SSA a few months later. And now he's filing a whistleblower complaint. The 2.7 million person list was a crisis averted. The SSA didn't add those names to the death master file. As far as Jeremiah can tell, they are still alive. But of course, they always were. The government is filled with things like the death master file, built for one purpose, but if you're of a certain disposition, usable for something else. A list of the dead, a public service to track who is alive and who is dead, or a tool to kill off anyone you don't like. It's not legal. It flies in the face of rules and laws that have governed the list for decades. It violates the whole name of the list. But that doesn't mean you can't do it anyway.
2: Nadia Raymond is a producer on our show. By the way, we did reach out to all the people and agencies Jeremiah names in this story. Only the Department of Homeland Security got back to us. They gave us a statement saying, quote, the government is finally doing what it should have all along, sharing information across the federal government to solve problems. Two congressional offices are currently looking into the allegations Jeremiah made in his whistleblower claim.

0: Coming up, one man will suffer through many ordeals to have a private encounter with the God living here on Earth, specifically in Barcelona. That's in a minute from Chicago Public Radio when our program continues.
1: WRP.
0: It's This American Life. I'm Ike Sriskandaraja. Today's show, not today, Hades. Our last act, Act 3, Zeus. He has taken many forms here on Earth. For the last 20 years, millions have been worshiping a man they say performs miracles. They call him many names. Magician, Messiah, the Chosen One. And he looks, in some ways, kind of anonymous, like nobody special. He's short, 5'7". He's soft-spoken, shy even. The legends about this man are many. But very few of his devotees have ever actually met him, let alone talked with him. Writer Daniel Alarcón is one of them. One of the very few mere mortals to have met Lionel Messi, arguably the greatest soccer player of all time. Daniel talked about it on the podcast he hosts with his longtime friend, who's also a writer, John Green. Daniel adapted it for our show.
2: So, John,
3: yeah.
2: Once upon a time, there were many, many magazines that were published in the United States and around the world. As you know, I've written for many of them. And magazines, for our younger listeners, are like very thin little books.
3: It's like Instagram, but text-based and printed.
2: Yes. And there was a specific niche among these that were called glossies. And glossies were kind of the high-end fashion magazines. And the glossies got their name from the glossy paper that they were printed on. So Vanity Fair, GQ, Vogue, those are the glossies. And they were kind of lucrative.
3: Yeah, they paid great.
2: They paid so much money. I had never written for a glossy magazine, I should say, until one of these editors who worked at one of these magazines called me up and asked me if I was interested in writing a profile of Lionel Messi. And of course, I was interested, huge soccer fan, blah, blah, blah. The problem is that I was about to be married and the reporting trip would be the week after my wedding. So terrible timing. I was told I would get to spend 3 days with the world's greatest player. I get to see a training session. I get to go to a game. I'd have full access. And I spoke with Carolina and she said, you got to go. You got to do this. And we would do the honeymoon later. And yeah. And I think, you know, you know this, but I think it's worth repeating just what a genius Lionel Messi is. Spoken of in the same breath as Pelé, as Maradona. And I felt like there are people who watch Lionel Messi play a game and they're like, man, he's good. And there are people like me who understand it or feel like we understand it on a completely different level. And I thought that there would be a way that I could express to him that my understanding of what he was accomplishing on the pitch was not like, woohoo, goal. You know, it was a much more sophisticated understanding. And I was like, yeah, no doubt. Me and Leo are going to be friends.
4: That's totally realistic.
2: I was imagining us like, you know, hanging out at his house, like playing Xbox or, you know, FIFA or something. And then like going to eat some like Argentine barbecue somewhere, the grill in Barcelona somewhere. And then, you know,
3: yeah,
2: riding in his car.
3: And then at the end of the night, he'd be like, you know what, man, you're so cool. Cancel your flight back. Like, we're hanging out.
2: Yeah. Normal yeah. stuff. So this is what I was imagining.
3: Right.
2: And yeah. So basically 36 hours after my wedding, I'm on a plane to Barcelona. I arrived in New York. So I flew from San Francisco to New York. I checked my email. And that's when I've got the first blow, which was that I would no longer have 3 days with Lionel Messi. I would have a single day. Now, I still thought a single day is good, you know? I was like a day. That's still pretty good. I checked my email again when I got to Barcelona, and now it was no longer a day. It was an hour. Okay, so at this point, just to be clear, I had given up my honeymoon to spend an hour with a soccer player.
3: Yeah.
2: It was just beginning to dawn on me that this was the wrong way to start my marriage, right? So here's what happened. I got to Barcelona. You know, I had planned 4 days in town. Now I've got 2 extra days to report. So I'm just going to report the shit out of this story, which is what I do. So I talked to everybody. I found the guy who took Messi's first photo ID back when Messi was a teenager with like long hair and he needed his ID card so he could enter the grounds of the stadium. I found the owners of the Argentine restaurant in the suburb where Messi had his has his gigantic home, and I got to sit in the booth where Messi sometimes goes to eat. So anyway, I finally do have my day where I get to. I'm going to go meet Lionel Messi, and I'm told to get to the Ciudad Deportiva around 10 a.m. And of course, I did, punctually there. And I get there, and I'm like, hey, so, you know, I'm a journalist for this fancy glossy magazine. This has all been scheduled. Publicists, editors have been negotiating my arrival. Can I walk around? No, you can't. I'm like, okay. And they take me to this kind of press room, and they tell me Messi will be there in a few minutes. It's super hot. This is like September. I was not given so much as a glass of water, and I waited, and I waited, and I waited. And then someone came in and told me that I'd be meeting Messi, actually not then, but like before afternoon training. And I was like, okay, so can I watch the training? And they're like, no, absolutely not. You cannot watch the training. And I'm just like, what the hell? Like, I'm like, what is this? So kind of like, I kind of like am peeking out the window and I see Messi and the other players arrive. They have super fancy cars. And naturally, Messi did not come up to speak to me before training. And a little factotum was sent up to tell me that he would come after training. So at this point, training started at like 3. I've been there, remember, since 10. I've resorted to going to the bathroom and just like lapping water into my mouth out of the sink because I have not been given anything. That's nothing, you know. I'm like eating like wadded up paper towels, just chewing on paper just to trick myself. Like I'm starving. And then I didn't know what had happened at training that day. I found out later, but I could tell because I am an astute judge of character, John, as you know, that something bad had happened at training. I kind of saw the players trudging off with this look of there, but for the grace of God go I, you know, this kind of like, you know, they had seen something. I found out later that the something they had seen was a young player named Ibrahim Afellay had torn his ACL. So I had, of course, was not allowed to watch training, so I didn't see any of this, but I could sense something was wrong. And that is one of those things that I think really affects players' moods because they know that all of them are one bad turn, one injury like that away from sitting out for a year, you know?
4: Yeah.
2: And maybe in the case of Ibrahim
4: and
2: Afellay,
4: maybe never quite being the same.
2: Never quite being the same, exactly, which is precisely what happened to Afellay.
4: Yeah.
2: Anyway, at this point, it's past 6 p.m. So I've been there for a full working day, nothing to eat, super hot. And I'm not one to be dramatic, John, but I was basically being held prisoner at the Barcelona training ground by that point. That's how it felt. So finally, it's just before 7 p.m. when the world's greatest player finally walks in. We sit down at this table. It's this little silver table. There's 3 chairs. It's me across from Messi. And his publicist is kind of in the middle. And so begins the world's worst interview. It's like, he batted me away. Like, I can't remember what I asked him, but he's like, he gave me this look like he'd rather be at the dentist. I mean, and just looking at me and I'm like disheveled and sweaty. My shirt was a normal size at the beginning of the day, but after like, you know, 8 hours of being held hostage at the Barcelona training ground in like a hot September day, the shirt was just stuck to me. And I asked him my first question. He said this thing and I'm going to imitate an Argentine accent. He said, che, pero me han preguntado eso tantas veces, which is basically like, dude, I've been asked this so many times. Like you could, like he's rolling his eyes and like, and I'm just
3: oh
2: like,
3: God.
2: And it got worse from there. It just got worse. Like, I realized that something bad has happened at training. I realized that he's not interested in speaking with me. He doesn't know what a GQ is or what a Vogue right. is. He doesn't give a shit. He doesn't care. He's just like this weird guy who's all sweaty is sitting here. You know, he's like been waiting for me for 8 hours like a freaking stalker. And now he's asking me dumb questions that I've been asked before. And you know, so he's just being monosyllabic. And at the end of it, it's just like, it's just devastating. You know, the publicist just kind of calls time on it and it's done. The publicist can sense my humiliation, which is actually manifesting as physical pain. Like at this point, it's just like this is the worst reporting experience of my life, possibly one of the most humiliating experiences of my life at all, you know, the whole of it. Needless to say, I wrote my draft and then got a very efficient, carefully worded email from my editor saying that the article was not going to be published and that I could kindly take my kilfie and go away.
3: Brutal.
2: Yeah.
3: I don't know how to ask this delicately, but like even on his best day, Lionel Messi is pretty at arm's length when it comes to interviews. And in retrospect, there is something charming about the fact that you thought you were going to get the real Lionel Messi.
2: Yeah. I mean, you know, he batted me aside like I was, you know, a third tier defender and went on with his life. And so here I am thinking, man, we're going to vibe on this because we are both, you know, have this like deep emotional and deep intellectual understanding of the game. And what he was telling me was like, no, you're down here and I'm up here.

John's show is called The Away End, which is a soccer podcast about the run-up to the World Cup made by two people who really like books. Emmanuel Joachi produced this version for our show.

0: Our program was produced today by me and edited by David Kestenbaum. 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Thanks as always to our boss, Ira Glass. You know, at his own wedding recently, he decided it would be funny to start his vows by saying, "It's this American wife." Nobody laughed.
1: It was just beginning to dawn on me that this was the wrong way to start my marriage.
0: I'm Ike Sriskandaraja. Ira Glass will be back next week. More stories of This American Life.

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1: Hello and welcome to Inside Europe, the weekly current affairs podcast and radio programme from DW, Germany's international broadcaster. I'm Kate Laycock in Bonn. This week, in anticipation of the EU's push for digital sovereignty, an Inside Europe special taking an irreverent look at our collective tech conundrums and the possibilities for escape.
2: I think that we will look back on this moment and go, this was the moment in which entrepreneurs, national security hawks, and digital rights advocates all started to coalesce around the idea that if one country does this, the whole world changes.
1: Stay logged in. We think we might just know how to hack this thing. That's here on Inside Europe. This week, in place of our usual news block, we have a roundup of European tech stories for you, written by Emma Meyer and presented by Neil King.
3: Tech sovereignty has become Europe's new buzzword, as leaders grapple with just how deeply the continent depends on US tech giants. The European Commission is preparing measures to prioritise European providers in sensitive public contracts and boost domestic chip production. A coalition of 13 European cloud providers, including French OVH Cloud, German Nextcloud and Swiss Proton, have been joined by lawmakers and NGOs in publicly backing the EU Commission plans to reduce the region's reliance on US tech. The challenge? It will take time, money and consistent cooperation from EU members who are often divided, making the outcome far from certain. The push for European tech sovereignty is not simply a terrestrial affair. At the end of April, Europe's most powerful rocket, the new Ariane 6, carried 32 satellites into orbit from Europe's spaceport in French Guiana as part of a growing push to restore Europe's autonomous access to space. After years of delays and reliance on other launch providers, Ariane 6 is now ramping up operations with multiple missions planned. The April mission lasted 114 minutes, allowing the deployment of 32 Amazon LEO satellites as part of global networks delivering broadband internet and communication services. It's the conclusion of a programme initiated in December 2014 by the European Space Agency ESA, representing a core plank in the EU's push for strategic independence from Elon Musk's SpaceX company. A new report from a Danish firm called Grundfos, specialised in energy-efficient water solutions, warns that the rapid expansion of AI and cloud infrastructure is putting serious pressure on Europe's water resources as data centre capacity surges. New estimates show that cooling infrastructures needed for large hyperscale data centres can use between 11,000 to 18,000 cubic metres of water per day, enough to supply tens of thousands of European households. The European Commission is now pushing forward policy that integrates water and energy efficiency responses in order to keep growing its data centre capacity and AI ambitions. The regulation is scheduled for adoption later this year as part of a data centre energy efficiency package. It's not just employees that are worried about the potential impact of AI on the job market. The European Commission is concerned too. However, speaking at the Future of Work in the Age of AI forum in Riga, European Commission Executive Vice President Roxana Minzatu said that whilst AI is expected to eliminate some jobs, it will also create new ones. She also promised that the EU will help workers navigate the transition. The Commission is due to present the Quality Jobs Act later this year in a bid to address those new challenges. The World Economic Forum estimates that 92 million jobs will be replaced by 2030, but still forecast a gain of about 78 million jobs. Europe's crackdown on Meta is accelerating. In the past few months alone, the tech giant has lost a major court challenge over a possible 430 million euro fine related to personal data processing and been formally charged with breaching EU competition law for blocking rival AI apps from accessing WhatsApp while keeping its own assistant in place. It is the latest chapter in a long-running battle. Since 2023, Meta has accumulated over 2 billion euros in EU fines, covering everything from data privacy violations to anti-competitive behavior. The company has pushed back hard, calling the penalties a targeted attack on American business. European regulators show no sign of backing down.
1: Neil King with that roundup of European tech stories recorded on Wednesday, 3rd of July. For all the regular headlines and analysis from a European perspective, you can go to dw.com or download DW's Breaking World News app.

0: This is Inside Europe, and I'm Kate Laycock in Bonn. As we were going to studio this week, the launch of the EU's digital sovereignty package was being hotly anticipated in tech circles. By the time you listen to this programme, it will probably already have been published. As the name suggests, the idea of digital sovereignty is all about asserting domestic control over Europe's tech infrastructure, from semiconductors right through to artificial intelligence. At present, the EU relies on non-EU countries for over 80% of key digital products, services, infrastructure, and intellectual property, and the vast majority of that is US-American. And that's becoming a problem. Remember that semicircle of US tech barons flanking Donald Trump at his second inauguration? Well, that moment was seen by many in Brussels as something of a wake-up call. Increasingly, dependence on American tech is no longer considered just an expensive way of organising the economy. It's regarded as a potential security risk embedded deep within the fabric of European civilian and military structures. Here's EU Chief Ursula von der Leyen during her 2025 State of the Union address.
1: Europe is in a fight. A fight for a continent that is whole and at peace, for a free and independent Europe, a fight for our values and our democracies, a fight for our liberty and our ability to determine our destiny for ourselves. Make no mistake, this is a fight for our future. This must be Europe's independence moment. I believe this is our union's mission, to be able to take care of our own defence and security, to take control over the technologies and energies that will fuel our own economies, to decide what kind of society and democracy we want to live in.
0: So, with Trump as the great disruptor in chief, is a new era of digital utopian possibility about to open up?
2: I'm a science fiction writer, and so I have a lot of views about what a utopia is. To be utopian is not to say things will never go wrong, right? To be utopian is to say when things go wrong, we'll fix them, right? You are not an optimist. If you say nothing can go wrong, you're a danger to yourself and others, right? That's the thinking that's like, well, the Titanic is unsinkable. Why would we put lifeboats on it, right? And so a utopian internet is not one in which we solve all the problems. It's one in which when problems arrive, they can be solved as they arise. That people who use technology ultimately have the final determination about how that technology works and how they use it.
0: That's Cory Doctorow, or, as he was introduced at the recent Republica conference in Berlin, Professor Dr. Doctorow. We do like our titles here in Germany. Cory, I suspect, not so much.
2: Look, there's got to be some context here. So like I said, I work for the Electronic Frontier Foundation. I'm a digital rights activist. The thing about digital rights is that these are issues that are very abstract, and they largely pertain to things that are going to happen in the future. And for extremely good reasons, people primarily are interested in things that are concrete and happening right now. And so, as with sort of climate activism, the job is to raise the salience of these abstract, distant issues, because by the time they're concrete and in the here and now, everything's on fire and it's too late to do something about it. And so for 25 years now, I've come up with metaphors and similes and framing devices, and being a science fiction writer, lots of narratives. And it turns out that the key was this minor license to vulgarity that comes with coining a dirty little word.
0: That dirty little word? N-shitification. You know that feeling that you've had that the internet is getting, well, a bit crappier? You're not wrong. And it's not an accident. In his book, N-shitification, Why Everything Suddenly Got Worse and What to Do About It, Cory Doctorow sets out case study after case study demonstrating the mechanics of platform capture and decay. My personal favourite case study is Google, because there is actually a smoking memo trail showing the struggle between one Google faction hell-bent on slowing the search function down to increase user exposure to ads, and another faction horrified by the very thought, and you can probably guess which side won. Cory Doctorow's favourite case study, however, is Facebook. Think back to the mid-2000s. According to Cory Doctorow's telling, a young Mark Zuckerberg is about to launch step one of enshittification. Be good to users.
2: So he made those users a really nice pitch. He said, hey, I know that you love using MySpace, but did you know that it's owned by an evil, crapulent, senescent, immortal vampire billionaire named Rupert Murdoch who spies on you with every hour that God sends? Come to Facebook. I will show you a feed of just the things you asked to see, and I'll never spy on you because no one should use social media owned by a weird billionaire, especially not one who spies on you. So we piled in and we got locked in as well. And we got locked in by something economists call the collective action problem, which is just a fancy way of saying you love your friends, but they're a pain in the ass, and you can't agree on where you're going to go for a drink on Friday or what board game you're going to play. How are you going to agree when it's time to leave Facebook?
0: With users locked in, the next phase can commence. Be good to business customers.
2: So once Mark Zuckerberg knows we can't leave, he goes to, say, advertisers, and he says, look, I know I told these idiots that I wasn't going to spy on them. Obviously, I was lying. Give me a remarkably small amount of money, and I will target ads to them with exquisite fidelity. And I'm such a proud craftsman, I'm going to pay to fill a whole building full of engineers that are going to fight ad fraud. So advertisers pile in, publishers pile in, other business customers, they get locked in as well. And, you know, you may have heard, if you're not paying for the product, you're the product, which would imply that Mark Zuckerberg is like trading the welfare of you for the welfare of advertisers. But that's not true. It's not like he likes advertisers or publishers or anyone else who uses the platform. He wants to take what he can get.
0: We're now in the penultimate phase of enshittification. Extract value from everyone for the benefit of shareholders.
2: So once the advertisers, the publishers, the other businesses are locked in, he withdraws value from them. So just again, to use advertising as one example of a business customer here, ad prices go way up, ad targeting fidelity goes way down, and the explosion of ad fraud beggars belief. So in 2017, Procter & Gamble were like, we don't think our ads are performing the way that they're expected to. We think maybe there's ad fraud in the system. Why don't we take our ad spend from $200 million a year to zero for a year and see what happens to our sales? And their sales did not drop at all, because to a first approximation, all $200 million were disappearing down the fraud hole. And so you see publishers having to post longer and longer excerpts, right? Eventually it has to be the whole article before it'll be shown to anyone. Then they punish you if you put a link back to your own website, and they're like, maybe it's a malicious link. So now you're just like a commodity backend supplier to Facebook, and the only monetization path is that crooked advertising system. And you get Facebook sort of withdrawing all the value, leaving behind a kind of homeopathic residue that's titrated to be just enough to keep users locked to each other, and then the businesses are locked to the users, and all the value is harvested for the executives and the shareholders.
0: At this point, the platform hollows out, and in the normal rules of capitalism, should die as people switch to better, less exploitative competitors. Only we're still on Facebook. Many of us are still even on Elon Musk's rebranded Twitter. So what's going on?
2: I think about it a lot because my grandmother was a Soviet war refugee. So she was a child soldier in the siege of Leningrad. And in the third year of the siege, she was separated from her family, evacuated from Leningrad, went to Siberia, met my grandfather, he got her pregnant. They deserted, they went to Azerbaijan, my dad was born, the war ended, and they came all the way west to Frankfurt, got on a displaced persons boat, and went to Canada. And none of the rest of the family did. They're all still there. And something about the being inducted into the army and being evacuated disconnected her from her family, but everyone else was still so connected that they held each other hostage. You know, they could have all gone west, right? I mean, if my grandmother could basically walk from Azerbaijan to Frankfurt, so could everyone else, right? There was nothing about her escape that was not available to the rest of the family in St. Petersburg, Leningrad, and they stayed. And their lives are so much worse for it. And it was like obvious in the 40s. That your life was going to be worse in St. Petersburg and Leningrad than it was going to be in Toronto. And like I talked to those relations, and their lives are materially significantly worse. Just the gap between them and us, my branch of the family and theirs, just gets wider and wider. You can see how like people's bonds of love with each other, even in the face of obvious imminent danger, can keep them stuck in place. You know, like, now, people move around very easily. You know, which is maybe getting into your solutions talk, because like, what does it take to get people off of these platforms? Well, you could try and convince them they don't love their friends, their family as much, or you could wait till it gets so bad that even those bonds of love are shattered, and you could have these diasporas like we see now, where people are leaving Gaza and they're leaving Lebanon and so on. They're losing these bonds that are so important. They're losing, they've lost everything material, and now they're losing all their bonds of support, mutual aid, and love, because there's the situation is so untenable. No one wants that. And I'm not saying that like leaving Twitter is the same thing, but actually if you're part of a diasporic community and like Twitter is where you all ended up, or Facebook, it does mean losing people that you may never find back in your life again.
0: We'll be hearing more from my conversation with Cory Doctorow throughout the show. At this point, however, I just want to offer you a quick insight into just how vulnerable our dependence on social media platforms can make us. Here are Martha Dimitritou and Rian Farnworth, respectively. They are Executive Director and Head of Research for the NGO Repro Uncensored, which aims to protect access to information and freedom of expression across reproductive, queer, digital and cultural spaces worldwide.
3: We documented a big wave of censorship in November, December of last year. A lot of the accounts censored were based... obviously, they were global, but a lot of them were in the US, and a lot of them were, to our surprise, based in big European hub cultural centers, including the UK, such as London, as well as, you know, Germany, Berlin, as well as Amsterdam in the Netherlands.
4: A lot of the time, we also see that there is not a reason given. So a lot of, I think in April, about 60% of the reports we received, people were not told what policies they were violating. So they were being banned, they were having their content removed, their accounts removed, but then the platforms were not saying a lot of the time why, or they would just say, you know, general community guidelines, terms of service, but they wouldn't give a specific policy and reason for a violation.
3: A lot of the organizations that were taken down in like a big kind of, you know, strip were of account takedowns were queer accounts, including organizations that we have now become very close with, such as the Queer Agenda or Striptopia and Club Church.
4: It's also like a very confusing and, yeah, just very unpleasant experience for the people who are receiving this. We also see a lot of shadow banning. So a shadow ban is when an account is restricted, so it might be not shown in a feed. Somebody might not be able to send messages. Their stories might not be shown to people, and similar things. Yeah, so I mean, livelihoods is one thing. And I mean, a lot of people, you know, they make their incomes through monetization of online content. Maybe they're a queer artist. We've seen multiple queer artists and individual kind of creatives who sell things online who are being removed. But it's not only an income thing, it's also about community, especially for people who are in marginalized demographics. So, I mean, if you are a transgender person and you live in the countryside in Germany, maybe you don't have many people around you that you can connect with, so your community is going to be online. Or, you know, any other example, I mean, it's restricting people's access to their own community to support friendship, care, information. And then also, we also see a lot of health information being removed. So, I mean, a lot of young people especially find information about sexual and reproductive health online. They find out about contraception, safe sex, STI information. And we also see this being removed, or, you know, access to abortion information. This is also often targeted and removed. So there's multiple things that are happening to people who need access to community, information, money.
0: Martha Dimitritou and Rian Farnworth, as recorded by our producer, Laura Kabelka there. Together with a broad coalition of Dutch queer organisations and COC Netherlands, Repro Uncensored has sent a formal legal demand to Meta. When we approached Meta for comment, a spokesperson said, "Every organisation and individual on our platforms is subject to the same set of rules, and any claims of enforcement based on a group affiliation or advocacy are baseless. We also give people the opportunity to appeal decisions if they think we've got it wrong." We should also note that some of the accounts mentioned have subsequently been restored. Legal action. is one recourse when things go wrong. But what if there were an easier way? What if you could leave a platform that ceased to work for you and take all your friends and connections with you? Well, it turns out that is perfectly possible. Technically, at least.
2: You know, just a few years ago, these two teenagers built a thing called OG App. What they did was they took your Instagram username and password, and they fed it to Instagram, and they grabbed everything that Instagram would have shown to you if you're using the Instagram app, but they threw away the ads and the suggestions and the slop and the spawn con and the algorithmically boosted, you know, clickbait. And they just showed you the things from the people you followed in reverse chronological order. It was in the top 10 of both app stores within a day. And that night, Meta sent takedowns to Apple and Google, and they removed them because there's honor among thieves, right? People want this. They just want, like, to be able to try other stuff.
0: Why is this the moment in which we can reach for that?
2: I've worked for the Electronic Frontier Foundation going on 25 years now. And I was their first European director. I worked in 31 countries. And everywhere I went, I said, we should just have an industry in your country where you modify these American apps that everyone uses, these American technologies, which are so manifestly defective and spy on you and pick your pocket. And if you did that, you could have a domestic tech sector and also protect people. And the only real impediment to this, the biggest impediment you have, is this IP law, this copyright law. As I said, Article 6 of the Copyright Directive here in Europe, Section 12.1 of the Digital Millennium Copyright in the US, in Canada, it's Bill C-11, the Copyright Modernization Act of 2012. In fact, every country has a version of this law because the US trade representative has gone around to every trading partner that the US had and said, if you want tariff-free access to American consumers, you must have a law in your books that makes it illegal to modify our technology exports. Otherwise, we're going to tariff your exports. So thank you, Comrade Trump. You have, like, made the case for getting rid of these laws, and not just for economic reasons, although he's made that case. You know, someone threatens to burn your house down unless you do as you're told, and then they burn your house down anyway. You don't have to keep doing as you're told, but also for geopolitical reasons.
0: So intellectual property law is keeping us in what Cory Doctorow describes as a walled garden. And there has never been a better moment to break free. Under President Trump's second term, the international community is being given regular glimpses into just how vulnerable digital dependency on the US is making them.
2: So when the chief prosecutor of the International Criminal Court swore an arrest warrant for Benjamin Netanyahu for the crime of genocide, it made Trump angry. And then Microsoft took away that guy's internet. He lost his email and his email archives and his working files and his calendar and his address book, and also his ability to log into everything else because it was all tied to his Outlook account. And then when a high court justice in Brazil sentenced Jair Bolsonaro, who's the former dictator, Trump ally who tried to steal the election after he lost, he staged a coup, Trump did it again. And so he doesn't have to, like, put tanks in Greenland to steal Greenland. He can just shut down Denmark. He can turn off agencies and ministries.
0: Okay, so take me to a speculative near future where the EU has said, right, we are going to either repeal Article 6 or we're going to find a workaround.
2: Yeah.
0: What does that look like on day one?
2: So day one, we say, all right, we have this new Digital Fairness Act that's underway. We're going to declare that you have an absolute defense against all claims if you reverse engineer and modify things without violating privacy, labor, and consumer rights. So it's not a free-for-all. It's still regulated. We don't want move fast and break things. We want move fast and break their things, not our things. And now you get capital formation. So people are like, I'm going to raise money for a Facebook app that isn't run by Meta, that shows you the things your friends want, but also shows you what's going on Blue Sky in your account, and also shows you what's on LinkedIn, but hides all the ads and all the slop. And we're going to sell it. Sell it for €3, €5 a month, and we'll sell it to everyone. We don't care if it's legal where you live. It's legal where we live, so you can buy it in America. A grateful nation will buy these. Like all the best Americans, I'm Canadian. And in Canada, we sell reasonably priced pharmaceuticals to Americans over the American mail. So if Americans can figure out how to use their own postal service to buy our pharmaceuticals, they can figure out how to use the internet to buy software from Europeans, right? And this becomes a project that is something like the project to make the mRNA vaccine, where internationally, all over the world, there is a race on to, as quickly as possible, not just build alternatives to American software, but build the tools to get away from American software and into things that are open, auditable, and transparent.
0: Time to boot up the Euro stack. We will be presenting you with a couple of concrete examples shortly. That's still in the company of Cory Doctorow. This is an Inside Europe digital special with me, Kate Laycock, in Bonn.

0: A key part of Europe's bid for tech independence hinges on the nurturing of its own Eurostack. That's its own full-spectrum digital infrastructure, from chips and cables right up through cloud and AI. Perhaps the best-known example of this is Mistral, the French AI company widely touted as Europe's answer to ChatGPT parent OpenAI. Here is our Paris correspondent, John Laurenson, to fill you in what you need to know.
1: If you wanted to be cynical, you'd say the best thing about Mistral is that it's French. And although this is not the only thing the company founded in Paris 3 years ago has going for it, it has become a major selling point. Only a few days ago, Mistral, now valued at 12 billion euros and employing 1,000 people, signed deals with the European aerospace concern Airbus, the French electricity giant EDF, and the German car maker BMW. Mistral, this is the other thing that it has going for it, figured out early that the big money in AI is developing custom-made applications for companies and governments, and that the best way to do that is to strategically place its engineers within its partner companies. At Airbus, Mistral engineers are there to improve product conception, at EDF nuclear power plants to improve operational efficiency, at BMW their mission is crash testing. Mistral already has 300 of its AI people dotted around mainly European companies, and it is upscaling fast. For all of these partners, it's important that Mistral is French and or European. Increasing wariness about China and the tension with Washington sparked by the Trump presidency mean that companies don't necessarily want to entrust the big American or Chinese AI players with their secrets. This is even more the case for governments, especially in the military domain. The company is developing the AI capacity of the armed forces of France, Luxembourg, and Singapore, for example. It also has a contract with the UK Ministry of Defence. Mistral also has its own free AI chatbot. Frankly, it's not quite as good as Claude or ChatGPT. But again, it is French, which, especially for French people, is very cool. The chatbot also has a good name, Le Chat, because, as I know you know, the French word for cat is spelt the same as the English word chat. So will the French pussycat turn into a great European lion? Maybe it will. It reckons it'll make €1 billion of profit this year, and it's expanding its data centre near Paris and building a big new one in Sweden. John Laurenson, DW, Paris.
0: I did, by the way, ask John for a quizzical meow at the end of that piece, but he claimed that it was beneath his dignity. No matter, we still have a Eurostack to explore. Our digital special continues after the break, still in the digital utopian company of enshittification author Cory Doctorow. If you're listening to us via a partner station, which leaves us here, please be sure to look up the full programme wherever you get your podcasts. That's Inside Europe with me, Kate Laycock, in Bonn.
2: This is Paul with the Riviera Minute. Up to 250,000 people from all over the world are expected in Monaco this weekend for the Formula One Grand Prix. The 83rd edition sees drivers complete 78 laps of the 3.3-kilometre street circuit. Entry to the fan zone is free. The final list of venues for the 2030 Winter Olympics will be set in stone on June the 19th. It will then be presented to the International Olympic Committee for approval. Nice will host some of the events on ice. And Antibes is reinforcing its police presence around the city as it prepares for a big influx of tourists over the summer. Overtourism leads to an increase in crime every year, including assaults and thefts. The city has almost 300 CCTV cameras, and municipal police will also set up a temporary police station on the seafront. Riviera weather, fine and sunny for the Monaco Grand Prix weekend, with temperatures on both Saturday and Sunday reaching 24 degrees Celsius.
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0: Welcome back to Inside Europe, the weekly current affairs podcast and radio programme from DW, Germany's international broadcaster. Still to come, the story of how Croatian Wikipedia was infiltrated by the far right and then taken back again.
4: In fact, the so-called Independent State of Croatia, or NDH, has become a cause célèbre for a certain kind of Croat nationalist. They try to portray it as the first iteration of an independent Croatia, rather than a genocidal regime known as the Ustasha, which killed hundreds of thousands of Serbs, Jews, Roma, and political opponents.
0: Plus, how to survive in a world of techno-feudalism.
5: Systems that are organized around rents, we call them feudal. And systems that are organized around profits, we call them capitalist.
0: First, though, you've already met French AI company Mistral, but may I introduce you to Lumi, the Finnish supercomputer? Lars Bavanga's been to Finland to check it out for us.
6: I will open the doors and you can see the cooling equipment. There are the blue and
7: I'm being shown around the inside of Lumi, one of Europe's most powerful supercomputers, in the town of Kajaani, northern Finland. This is one of the 17 so-called AI factories that the EU has assigned to create alternative AI models to those of the US and China. Lumi is hosted by the IT Center for Science, CSC, and operated together with a consortium of 11 European countries.
8: My name is Emmanuel Horry. I'm a development manager at CSC. So Lumi is a supercomputer, one of the fastest supercomputers in Europe and even in the world. And Lumi is as powerful as 1.5 million regular laptops.
7: How important is it for Europe to develop an AI strategy separate from the US and China?
8: Yeah, actually it is very important to be independent, especially in the field of AI. So this is one of the main reasons why the AI factories have been set in Europe, that we provide our own tools to our own companies and in the industry.
7: European leaders argue that rapidly shifting geopolitical realities make it more pressing for Europe to become independent from US or Chinese AI systems and software. The aim is not to generate more fake cat videos or internet memes, but to support science, climate research, education and public services. Here's European Commission President Ursula von der Leyen at last year's AI summit in Paris.
9: We want Europe to be one of the leading AI continents. And this means embracing a way of life where AI is everywhere. Europe has some of the world's fastest public supercomputers. We're now putting them at the service of our best startups and our best scientists so they can forge the AI we need. They can test their model, they can train their model on our supercomputers.
6: You can take earplugs there.
7: But there's another reason why places like northern Finland are attractive for Europe's AI efforts. This kind of computing is enormously power hungry and creates a lot of heat. Here in Kajaani, there is ample green energy and it's freezing cold in winter. Juha Arnonen is the director for data center infrastructure at CSC.
10: We are using hydropower, and the heat we produce and the infrastructure for the cooling of the data center is connected to the district heating network here in Kajaani, provided by the local energy company. So that's where the heat ultimately goes, to heat people's houses and water they are using.
7: It's minus 20 degrees centigrade outside right now. Does that help you in any way, that it's such a cold climate here?
10: Yeah, well, it does, because you could use what is called free cooling. It's basically what you would do in your own house by opening the doors or windows.
7: For the town of Kajaani, population 30,000, technology has become a saviour. When the cornerstone paper mill plant shut down in 2008, the municipality faced record unemployment and near collapse. Luckily, local authorities soon hit on the idea of establishing data centres in the now empty mill facilities.
11: So we're walking through the whole industrial complex. You can see like the old history here, at the paper machines here.
7: Johannes Alto works for the regional council here in Kajaani.
12: So I've heard that this area now employs more people than were working here at the time of the paper mill.
11: Exactly, that they used to, with the paper mill, it was about 500 people, and now all these 30 companies that are here, they employ over 700 people. I don't know that, who had the foresight that this could be a way to bring the economy and back, so to speak. And we're kind of like in the forefront of all the whole data center industry development.
6: Behind the fence, there is our next national supercomputer called Roihu. The installation work is ongoing.
7: This AI hub is already expanding with record investments from the Finnish state and the EU. And there's a lot of catching up to do. According to the US Federal Reserve, the AI computing power in the USA is estimated to be 17 times that of Europe. AI factories like Lumi will not be enough. That's why the European Commission has announced it is now looking to raise a further 20 billion euros to create around 5 AI gigafactories, which should have up to 4 times the computing power of a supercomputer like Lumi. It's a small but important step towards European AI independence. Lars Bevanger, DW, Kajaani.
0: The script for our digital special is still very much running in the background, so let's reopen the tab on my conversation with author and digital rights activist Cory Doctorow, recorded at last month's Republika conference in Berlin. One of the questions that Cory Doctorow gets asked a lot about his enshittification thesis of platform decay is, apparently, hang on, isn't that just capitalism that you've been describing? Here's his answer.
5: Systems that are organized around rents, we call them feudal, and systems that are organized around profits, we call them capitalist. Obviously, there

0: does things that are profitable. But what Amazon owns more than anything else is a facility that they rent to people who do something productive. Mm. Right? It's their cloud, it's their storefront. What Apple's single most profitable, it's not even profitable, it's rentable line of business, it's most, the thing that it gets the most money from, free and clear, is payment processing. So they own the platform, the iOS, the mobile platform. You cannot buy and sell on that platform without using their payment processor. So if you've got a Visa account here, you got a little terminal in your taxi cab or in your coffee shop, you're paying 3%, 3 cents on the euro. If you sell through Apple, you pay 30%. Like, it's 1,000% markup, and 3% is high. Let's be clear, it's up 40% since the pandemic. And if you are a seller in that platform, so say you're like a Patreon performer, or you're a publisher, or you're a streaming media company, 30 cents out of every euro is going to Apple. So your profits are being eroded to pay their rents. And it kind of raises the question, well, it's a competitive market. Why doesn't someone just make an app store for iOS, for the iPhone, that charges 3%?
1: The answer, in European terms at least, is that pesky Article 6 of the Copyright Directive again.
0: It's called an anti-circumvention law, and it makes it illegal to modify a phone that you own, that you bought from Apple, so that it uses the app store you prefer. So it's yours, right? It's your actual property. And this intellectual property right, this copyright adjacent right, means that you have to pay a premium to cover the 30% service charge that Apple is putting on every euro you spend, that is allowing them to structure whole markets. And they are making $100 billion a year off of this. And it's kind of the opposite of what happened with the Industrial Revolution. There's some aspect of enclosure here, but it's not really the same process. There are only some superficial similarities. I mean, there is enclosure, right? But it's not for the same reason, and it's not the same dynamic quite.
1: So the argument goes that we are all, in effect, trapped by intellectual property law in what Cory Doctorow describes as digital walled gardens. But are all the gatekeepers really sitting in the USA?
0: One of the questions I get is like, well, aren't there European companies that benefit from this? There are, and they're terrible. Mercedes will rent you your accelerator pedal, right? You buy a Mercedes, but the accelerator only gets to use half of the acceleration curve until you pay a monthly subscription. BMW rents you the sensor that dims your high beams if there's oncoming traffic. But the worst of all of these is an Irish company. They're not really an Irish company. They're an American company that pretends they're Irish. They're called Medtronic. They are the largest medical device company in the world. They bought all their competitors and did the largest tax inversion in history. They pretend they're Irish for tax purposes. The workhorse ventilator that every hospital in the world relies on comes from Medtronic, and they use a thing called parts pairing. That means that even if you repair a Medtronic ventilator with a part from another Medtronic ventilator, it won't work until a technician comes out, charges you 200 euros, and types an unlock code on the keyboard. And it's against the law to modify your Medtronic ventilator so that it works without that step, right? Because that violates Article 6 of the Copyright Directive. So this is bad under normal circumstances, but under very bad circumstances, like a pandemic lockdown where we need every ventilator we can get and no Medtronic technicians can come to your hospital, this is really bad. And so every hospital can now have their medical technicians who have been fixing medical equipment for as long as medical equipment has existed, because when someone is dying, you can't wait for a service call. Right? Now their medical technicians can fix this equipment the way they have since time immemorial.
1: And it's not just medical equipment.
0: Farmers have been fixing farm equipment for as long as farm equipment has existed, because when there's a storm coming and you need to get the crops in, you cannot wait for someone to come and fix your farm equipment. So the John Deere company has gimmicked, sabotaged their tractors so that even after you fix your tractor, which is a thing farmers are still expected to do, it will not start working until you have someone from John Deere show up and charge you $200 to type an unlock code into the console.
2: Which is also insanely dangerous, because you have the sort of the kill switch scenario in which a US government decides to incapacitate all John Deere's belonging to countries that it doesn't like.
0: Indeed. Well, so we saw this, you know, with the Russian conflict in Ukraine. They invaded Ukraine. They stole all these tractors and brought them to Chechnya. The John Deere company sent a kill signal over the air to these tractors. They stopped working forever. You know, that's really kind of cyberpunk and cool until you think, well, wait, what if Trump does this to all the tractors in Denmark because they won't give him Greenland?

0: The fact that a tractor is brickable is itself a gigantic design flaw. Just a bad idea. You know, I'm a science fiction writer, so one of the things that drives me crazy is going to a science fiction movie, and you know, there's a spaceship, and something bad happens, and someone trips, and they hit the switch on the bridge that starts a kind of plummy English lady counting down the self-destruct sequence, and they all have to get off the ship. And I'm like, you know, I'm no aerospace engineer, but wouldn't this be a better rocket ship if it didn't have a self-destruct sequence? Normally, people don't design their buildings and bridges to be blown up at the flip of a switch. We shouldn't do that.
1: If I've learned one thing from science fiction, it's that there's a weakness, right? You know, the rebels, they'll always be, you know, like, if you find...
0: Trench run!
1: Exactly, yeah. Like, you find the mothership and all the others sort of blow up or whatever. Yeah. Could the EU be that? I mean, if I'm living in this world in which now in the EU my tractors are safe, my digital life is safe, if there's a pandemic, you know, I'm safer, does that stop with Europe, or would that then have knock-on effects that would sort of echo out?
0: So I think that... what we've seen with technological dispersion is that companies that get there first, that exist in territories that have a strong rule of law culture and a lot of regulation where the products are quite reliable, often can achieve global dominance very quickly. So that's the Nokia story. It's the Ericsson story. For Canadians like me, it's the BlackBerry story. And we might not get another Nokia, right? But we probably don't need another Nokia. It's like very expensive and difficult to make hardware. Rather than being Nokia, you know what would be really cool is to like let Apple make the phones and bear the risk, and then we cream off all the revenue by jailbreaking them and making app stores in Europe that are guaranteed not to violate your privacy or labor rights or what have you. And I think the world would be very happy to use those app stores, or better yet, just an app store kit. But I don't think Europe has a monopoly on rule of law and so on. I think that we could easily see that coming out of Canada. I think we could see it coming out of other territories around the world. So Europe could lose that race, right? They could merely get the consumer benefit of not paying 30% instead of paying 3%, but they wouldn't get the industrial policy of turning America's trillions into their billions. They wouldn't get to consume like the hoarded wealth of American tech companies as fuel for a single-use rocket that launches their tech sector into a stable orbit for a generation, right? They would be takers and not makers of technology, which, you know, frankly, like Europe has taken a lot from the world. Right. If it turns out to be someone in the global south, if it turns out to be India, certainly they have a few electrical engineers and software developers in India. Fine. So be it.
1: So are you basically telling me that there is a jailbreaking race on now?
0: I think that we will look back on this moment and go, this was the moment in which entrepreneurs, national security hawks, and digital rights advocates all started to coalesce around the idea that if one country does this, the whole world changes. And which country it is up to us.
1: Cory Doctorow, I'm going to leave it there.
0: Thank you very much. Oh, it's my pleasure. It's lovely to meet you. Thank you.
1: I think that I may have to apologize to Cory Doctorow in advance for this one, but here goes. It is time for our Spotify quiz of the week. And yes, I am fully aware that Spotify's listener poll feature is a prime example of the be good to users and be good to business partners parts of the two-directional audience and publisher capture set out in his enchitification theory. So maybe I can redeem myself by pointing out that we firmly encourage you to listen to Inside Europe, however, and on whichever platform you like. To the quiz, which is also something of a trailer for Cory Doctorow's next book. What, in tech terms, is meant by a centaur? Is it A, a piece of spyware? B, a member of a Russian hacking ring? C, a human aided by a machine? Or D, a machine aided by a human? Answers via the Spotify poll or, and I'm still looking for redemption, via insideeurope@dw.com. I'm Kate Laycock in Germany. 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

0: Now, I'm really going to show my age here, but when I was in my last years at school, there were two competing digital encyclopedias. One, Microsoft's CD-ROM encyclopedia, Encarta, was professionally edited, authoritative, and paywalled. That's the one that we were encouraged to use. The other, free, collaboratively written, edited by volunteers, we were warned was risky, too open to abuse, too full of mistakes, not to be trusted. That encyclopedia was, of course, Wikipedia, which became the de facto first stop for human knowledge online, even for the AIs that now scrape it. And as the world wakes up to the dangers of digital gatekeeping being held in the hands of a few tech barons, arguably, the Wikipedia model now seems rather less risky than that of the competitor it buried. But it's not invulnerable. And here, the case study is Croatia, to date the only country to have its Wikipedia successfully infiltrated and taken over by far-right extremists. But here's the thing. Bit by bit, Croatian Wikipedians took it back. Our Balkans correspondent Guy Delorne has been talking to some of the people involved.
1: You don't have to search hard to find the far right in Croatia. Hundreds of thousands of people attended last year's mega concert by the ultra-nationalist singer Thompson in the capital Zagreb. His most famous song starts with a call-and-response salute used by the Nazi puppet regime in the Second World War, and the crowd joined in with relish. In fact, the so-called Independent State of Croatia, or NDH, has become a cause célèbre for a certain kind of Croat nationalist. They try to portray it as the first iteration of an independent Croatia, rather than a genocidal regime known as the Ustasha, which killed hundreds of thousands of Serbs, Jews, Roma, and political opponents. And these far-right activists saw Croatian Wikipedia as an ideal tool for pushing their revisionist disinformation into the public domain.
2: From something that should be a tool, for example, for pupils or maybe early students to get the information about certain topics, some basic information, maybe it's turned from that to like a propaganda tool by the far right.
1: Sven Milikic is an historian and journalist specializing in nationalism and historical revisionism.
2: It basically all comes down to 1984. You know, he who controls the past controls the present. He who controls the present controls the future, you know. It's the thing most radical expression of Croatian nationalism, ultra-nationalism. So it's basically neo-Nazi.
3: What sort of disinformation were they pushing on there? What were the most damaging changes to Croatian Wikipedia that they were making?
2: They made claims that would equal German Wikipedia denying the Holocaust or Auschwitz. Basically, they had a number of entries concerning the fascist World War II Ustasha movement, which committed the Holocaust, genocide against Serbs and Roma, basically denying the crimes beyond any comprehension. It's even not historical revisionism as such. It's even worse. It's negationism. So basically, they're denying the facts. It was basically an alternative history.
1: When it comes to Wikipedia, Croatia is a peculiar case. Last year, the country celebrated the 30th anniversary of victory in what's known there as the Homeland War. The conflict secured its independence from Yugoslavia, and even today, Croat nationalism remains strong, as does ethno-nationalist sentiment across the region. That's led to multiple editions of Wikipedia covering an area that speaks essentially the same language.
4: Serbo-Croatian is a plurocentric language, but the region has four adjacent Wikipedia editions. They have Serbo-Croatian, Serbian, Croatian, and Bosnian.
1: Zarin Karazian is a disinformation specialist at the University of Washington. She co-authored a paper dealing with the far-right capture of Croatian Wikipedia.
4: The projects were not necessarily as diverse, nationally diverse, culturally diverse, as some other Wikipedia language editions. The historical context of what's going on in the Balkans and what has been going on is also really relevant and made Croatian Wikipedia kind of both valuable to capture and also like also vulnerable.
3: How damaging is it when a language edition like Croatian Wikipedia gets captured by an extreme group who are pushing their own agenda?
4: The content quality of the project declines. It becomes really unreliable on certain topics, especially on those historically contested, politically contested topics. So then what happens is that people don't trust it as much. And so it affects the legitimacy of the project, and people don't think it's reliable. And people might even not think Wikipedia as a whole is reliable because of these issues with the Croatian, with a specific language edition.
3: But there's more than one kind of keyboard warrior. When people realized what was happening to Croatian Wikipedia, they fought back. And naturally, this battle took place online.
5: So I just started this Facebook page. And after a few days, it has a few thousand followers.
3: Lovro Krnic is a journalist, activist, and former contributor to Croatian Wikipedia. He started his fight against the far-right capture back in 2013.
5: I think after 10 days of this Facebook page, the front page of the main Croatian daily newspaper, Jutarnji List, had this news like fascist Croatian Wikipedia or something like that. So after, I think, 1 month, Minister of Education publicly said that Croatian students should not use Croatian Wikipedia and so on. So I started it on that way, on media way.
3: Also. So you were doing that in 2013, but the far-right control of Croatian Wikipedia continued, didn't it?
5: Because they didn't want to hand out Croatian Wikipedia so easily. The problem was that the main body of Wikipedia didn't have any solution.
3: In other words, the tale of Croatian Wikipedia stands as a warning of what can happen when ideals about self-governing platforms meet the cold, hard reality of a motivated group of ill-intentioned activists. The people who fought back found they had limited support from the Wikimedia Foundation. That's the charitable organization that oversees all the Wikipedia language editions. Jelko Blace goes by the name Z.Blace on Wiki Projects.
6: Wikimedia Foundation doesn't have capacity to govern at the scale that it's needed to manage so many projects. So dislocating it from single power position of like San Francisco-based offices to having affiliates that are much stronger elsewhere in the world would help. Until resources get rebalanced, things will not easily change.
3: What do you think the state of Croatian Wikipedia is now?
6: Content is getting a little bit fixed, but it's not developing at the speed of other Wikipedias. There is also no effective support. Like there are a few users who push for Catholic conservative values and they do their best to suppress work of others by pointing to any technical problem just to slow down the work and progress of these people.
3: So the recovery of Croatian Wikipedia from extremist editors might be a cause for celebration, but it's far from the end of the story. Guy Delaunay, DW, Ljubljana.
0: I'm going to end our digital special on a utopian note, thanks to Cory Doctorow's 2026 ReadPublica address.
7: Hope is not happiness. It's not optimism. It's the belief that if we can see a way to make things better right now, that we will ascend a gradient towards a still better world. And as we achieve those higher vantage points, new terrain will be revealed to us, terrain we could not see from further down the slope. And that new terrain will reveal new paths to carry us further uphill towards a better world. And in this stepwise fashion, we can find our way to a better future. This is not optimism. This isn't something that will just happen. because of the iron laws of economics, because of the great forces of history. If this happens, it will be because we make it happen. Coalitions are where change comes from, and change is upon us. The old order has ruptured, and a new world is being born. And after 25 years, I'm filled with more hope than I have ever felt for this mission. And I hope that I've left you with some hope of your own as well. Thank you. Thank you very much.
0: My acknowledgements list is unusually long for this program. My thanks, of course, go to Cory Doctorow. Also to Judith Plötz from his German publisher, Aufbau Verlag, and to the organisers and staff of Berlin's Republika Conference, as well as to Andrea Wenzler of the Nextdoor Kuhlhaus venue. My personal gratitude also goes to Nathan Matthias for conversations which fed into the preparing of this episode, as well as to our producer, Lara Kabelka, also to Emma Meyer for her additional assistance. Our sound engineer was the unflappable Gianluca Wald. If you'd like to share your thoughts or comments about the ideas that we explored in this episode.
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11: From PRX in the Jennifer and Ted Stanley studios at the University of Massachusetts Boston, this is Living on Earth. I'm Steve Kerwood.
12: And I'm Jenny Doering. 141 nations, that's more than two-thirds of UN members, have now formally affirmed a landmark high court ruling on climate change. In 2025, the International Court of Justice, or ICJ, found that countries have an international legal obligation to limit global warming to the Paris Agreement target of 1.5 degrees Celsius. Though not enforceable, this ruling will likely be cited in lawsuits and appeals as a fact in the fight against climate disruption.
11: Just 8 nations voted against the UN resolution supporting the ICJ opinion, including Russia, Iran, Saudi Arabia, and the United States, which is the only country that has backed out of the UN Paris Agreement. In their 2025 opinion, all 15 judges found that every country is responsible for any climate-related harms it inflicts on others, even if it withdraws from treaties like the Paris Agreement. As it voted no, the U.S. complained the resolution, quote, makes alarmist political statements.
12: In recent days, though, the planet's vital signs have been flashing red as Europe and Southeast Asia swelter under record-breaking heat. Bob Berwin, a reporter for our media partner Inside Climate News, is following the story, and he joins us now. Welcome back to Living on Earth, Bob.
13: Thank you for having me. It's nice to be here.
12: So let's go back to this advisory opinion on climate change from the International Court of Justice. Who brought that issue to the ICJ and why?
13: The campaign started with a group of students in the Pacific Islands region in 2019. And they started a grassroots push and then got some governments involved, first and foremost, the government of Vanuatu, which then championed this request to the ICJ and did the hard work of building a political coalition at the United Nations to get the General Assembly to request the advisory opinion from the court. And why they did it, there's a few different reasons. And if you think back to 2019, it was the height of the climate movement. And there were marches every week, Fridays for Future marches, millions of young people, not just young people, on the streets nearly every week all over the world.
12: That's right.
13: And this group of students saw that energy and thought, wow, how can we focus that into something even more concrete than just turning people out on the street? And in talking to one of the organizers there, the underlying thought was they were kind of looking at the world. They're all from countries that are really being ravaged by climate change already. They're losing land to the sea, arable land. Some villages have had to relocate. Salt water is intruding into drinking systems. They're literally being consumed by rising sea level from global warming. And they thought to themselves, in what world can it be fair that a handful, really a tiny minority of very rich countries, did this damage all over the world to hundreds of countries that really had no responsibility for that damage and not be held accountable for that? So that's what kind of was their deep motivation for seeking this advisory opinion from the International Court of Justice.
12: Yeah. And so the International Court of Justice did conclude that countries have a legal responsibility to act to prevent the climate crisis from worsening. Of course, it was an advisory opinion. It's not necessarily a legally binding opinion. But why did they come to that conclusion?
13: I think it's important to realize that they didn't really invent any new law from scratch. They reviewed existing international law, human rights treaties, different environmental laws, the Paris Agreement, ocean laws, and just long-standing legal principles about preventing harm across borders. Even without a specific law in any one country, there's just a long-standing international norm that generally countries should act in a way that whatever they do in their own country doesn't harm any other countries outside of their borders. And this 15-judge panel also included a lot of scientific evidence. They looked at IPCC reports, the Intergovernmental Panel on Climate Change. They had a briefing with experts from a research group called the World Weather Attribution, which looks at links between global warming and different climate extremes and can estimate by studying those how global warming made them worse, or stronger hurricanes or more intense rainfall. And they took testimony. They took testimony from hundreds of people and thousands of written pages, statements from people who are being affected by climate change. And then they mulled it over, as a high court often does. And I think it's important to remember that this is a 15-judge panel, and these are some of the top legal minds from countries from all over the world, from every continent, with vastly different legal systems. And some are from conservative countries that have a stake in producing fossil fuels. Nonetheless, these 15 judges all came to find unanimously that under all these existing laws, they applied that to climate and said clearly countries have obligations to avoid harms from climate polluting gases, just like other harms, just like you can't go pull your ship into some other country's harbor and start dumping out sewage water. You can't just dump your waste product into the atmosphere either. That's basically what they're saying, without consequences.
12: And how specific did they get in this advisory opinion? You know, did they prescribe any steps that nations need to take?
13: They don't have the power to prescribe steps or to punish somebody or to call somebody in and, you know, order them to explain themselves. That's not really the way it works. They pointed out that according to the best understanding of all applicable environmental laws and treaties internationally, that countries have a duty to try and avoid that harm, and said that if they don't, that potentially they could be held responsible for that, not by the ICJ, but by another court, or depending on how the future legal landscape evolves. You know, legal frameworks don't just instantly, you don't just have a decision and then it's all there, right? We operate in the U.S. on a constitution that's 250 years old, and we still weekly have arguments over words in that constitution about what they actually mean.
12: Yes.
13: And international law is somewhat the same. And I described it in a story I wrote about this as a legal structure, a legal framework like this being a bit like a coral reef with different accretions being added onto each other and building a strong structure that eventually becomes strong enough to change the currents around it. And that's what's emerging, not just with this ICJ case. I think it was pretty clear all the people that were involved and that celebrated the vote at the UN and the opinion as a step forward to climate action, they said this isn't a silver bullet. This isn't going to stop climate change. It's another step in a long process of building a new legal framework that hopefully will allow countries to get a better handle on climate pollution.
12: The International Court of Justice opinion was just recently affirmed by the UN General Assembly. Some 141 member states voted yes to say we do agree with this advisory opinion. What exactly happened there?
13: So the General Assembly requested the advisory opinion to begin with, and that's happened in other areas of international jurisprudence or law as well. And then after the International Court of Justice releases something like that, it's sort of customary that the UN look at it again now that what they asked for has been delivered and had some debates on it and then looked for a vote to welcome this opinion from the court and to incorporate it into the whole kind of United Nations governance structure as much as possible.
12: And so what does incorporating it mean?
13: There's a couple of good specific examples. Some countries are already referring to the advisory opinion as they submit new climate targets to the Paris process, to the ongoing UN process. And I'm sure when they meet, for example, in 6 months at COP in Turkey at the annual climate conference, there will be a lot of discussion of the ICJ advisory opinion. It was pretty new at the last COP in Brazil. So people were talking about it a little bit, but I would say that people who offer thoughts on negotiations there will have to consider this new opinion and if what they're proposing is consistent with what the advisory opinion says.
12: Yeah, and Bob, the opinion states that countries are legally obligated to prevent the climate crisis from getting worse. But, you know, we have seen the international community fail on legal obligations time and time again when it comes to human rights. So what does legally obligated mean in this case? And how can courts hold countries accountable when it comes to this part of the law?
13: Right. ICJ can't send climate violators to jail or force government to shut down oil fields or coal burning power plants. They just don't have the power to do that. There's no international authority that can do that, but it could potentially strengthen lawsuits. There's a lawsuit in Holland right now in the Netherlands against Shell Oil Company, and they were ordered by a lower court to reduce their emissions 45% by 2050. And then an appeals court overturned that. And right now it's in front of the Netherlands Supreme Court. And for sure, before that case is over, somebody's going to mention or already has the ICJ advisory opinion saying, look, there's a body of international law out there that exists and was just sort of affirmed by the UN that you can't just keep polluting without consequence. You have to reduce your emissions. Whether or not the Netherlands Supreme Court in that case takes that to heart or mentions it in a decision remains to be seen. I would expect to see some international court rulings over the next couple of years that very clearly call on the ICJ resolution and highlight it and mention it when they make a decision on a particular climate case.
12: Bob Berwin is a reporter for our media partner Inside Climate News, and he's based in Austria. Thank you so much, Bob.
13: Thank you for having me.

0: Coming up, the world's biggest athletic event on a warming planet.
1: Estimated that this World Cup would produce emissions of about 9 million tonnes of carbon dioxide. That's equivalent to about 6.5 million British cars being driven for a year. So it is a substantial amount of emissions. The vast majority of those emissions are due to aviation. So people flying to North America to watch the tournament and flying around within North America between matches.
0: FIFA and the climate challenge is just ahead. Stay tuned to Living on Earth.
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3: Ukraine's President Zelensky wants to make a deal with the U.S., exchange his country's drone expertise for U.S. tech and weapons. Other nations like the Gulf states are opting in, but the U.S. remains reluctant. Phillips O'Brien on Ukraine's drone supremacy this week on Day 6.
4: It's Living on Earth. I'm Jenny Doring.
0: And I'm Steve Kerwin.
5: Mbappe.
0: The 2022 FIFA World Cup Championship game that December saw the crowd go wild as Argentina scored against France.
5: Angel Di Maria, glorious goal! Argentine gold!
0: Not enough to avoid a tie, but the win finally came in a penalty shootout. And now, 4 years later, the World Cup kicks off again, not starting in winter in Qatar, but near the long days of summer in June in Mexico City.
4: The Qatari Games were moved to avoid the searing heat of the Persian Gulf summer. But even so, some of the early rounds were played at temperatures above 80 degrees Fahrenheit. 4 years later, this World Cup is not likely to be any cooler, and there is a chance it will be even hotter. Since 2022, global warming has kept pushing temperatures up, rising from an average 1.2 degrees Celsius above pre-industrial levels to 1.4 degrees higher today. And on the way, in 2024, we recorded the hottest year in human history.
0: Some 1.5 billion people are expected to watch the final match on TV and have the option of air conditioning, but the players, as well as most soccer fans attending the 104 games to be played in Mexico, the U.S., and Canada, will not. The prospect of extreme heat prompted a group of current and former players to write an open letter to FIFA calling for better protection of players. And they say Aramco sponsorship promotes the oil and gas giant, sending the wrong message during the climate emergency. Stuart Parkinson is a co-author of the 2025 report, FIFA's Climate Blind Spot: The Men's World Cup in a Warming World. We called him at his home in Lancaster, England. Dr. Parkinson, welcome to Living on Earth.
1: Thank you.
0: So, Stuart, you're among a group of scientists who recently co-signed an open letter to FIFA warning that its current heat safety measures for the men's 2026 World Cup are inadequate and could put players at risk of serious harm. What is the concern here? What are the conditions that you think could result in harm for them?
1: The particular problem that the letter pointed to was heat stress. The temperature levels that look likely to be occurring at some of the matches, particularly in the southern United States and Mexico, look like they could exceed what is considered by the Players Association, the Football Players Association, safe limits. And they define these as 28 degrees in using a scale called the wet bulb globe temperature. And that's temperature, but takes account of humidity and other factors that put stress on the body. And FIFA has decided that they think that players and indeed fans can cope with higher temperatures up to 32 degrees. And we're arguing that you should be paying attention to what the player's body is saying. And if temperature is likely to be above the 28 degree wet bulb globe temperature level, then you need to be delaying the match or indeed postponing the match.
0: When you say you said a 30-degree limit they're talking about, a 32-degree limit?
1: 32.
0: Yeah. So, of course, here in the United States, we are backwards and we use the Fahrenheit scale. So we're talking about something around 85 or 87 degrees then at 32 degrees Celsius.
1: Yeah.
0: That's kind of toasty. I mean, I'm not sure I would want to walk my dog rapidly in that temperature.
1: This is a wet bulb temperature, so you have to bear in mind that the adjustments for humidity mean that if the humidity is low, then the apparent temperature is lower. But if the humidity is high, then it makes it much more dangerous.
0: Well, and where the matches are, most of the places are going to be looking at higher humidity in the summertime as opposed to being very dry places.
1: Yeah.
0: So what are you suggesting to FIFA that they do about this? What's the answer?
1: All that can be done at the moment is to delay the match or postpone the match if these conditions look likely to be occurring. They should be adding cooling breaks. They promised to add cooling breaks, but these are not really long enough or frequent enough to be sufficient to deal with the higher temperatures. And rescheduling them, well, they could have scheduled them better. Some timings have been changed, but they need to change more of them, really. And of course, there are other weather risks. You know, the hurricane season is starting in the southeast of the US and around Mexico, the wildfire season in the southwest, the tornado season in the middle. It's not a good situation. It's not a good time of the year, but to be playing these sorts of matches.
0: So, of course, there are other climate aspects to this World Cup. I believe that you and your colleagues have estimated something on the scale of 8, 9, 10 million tons of carbon dioxide equivalent just to move people around. Give me a concrete example of how much carbon we're talking about here.
1: So we estimated that this World Cup would produce emissions of about 9 million tons of carbon dioxide. That's equivalent to about 6.5 million British cars being driven for a year. So it is a substantial amount of emissions. The vast majority of those emissions are due to aviation. So people flying to North America to watch the tournament and flying around within North America between matches. And it's particularly high this time because the tournament is larger. It used to be 64 matches. It's now 104 matches at this tournament. And of course, it's spread across a whole continent, the whole of North America. Whereas before, it's been in a single country or maybe two countries that are close together.
0: Stuart, somebody listening to us right now may say, oh, I want to see this tournament. What can a football fan do to reduce the carbon footprint during this upcoming tournament?
1: Yeah, I mean, the basic issue is I encourage people to watch it from home or watch it with their friends at a local bar or pub. That's what most people do. If you are traveling to the tournament, then if you can at least do things like share a car or go and see the tournament in one of the cooler parts of the country, it will reduce your risk, depends whether that's an option for you. It is a difficult situation. The USA has very poor surface public transport, so the alternatives to flying are quite minimal. It would be better to go and see a match closer to where you live rather than crossing the country. That may restrict your choice of which match to see, but that's another thing to consider.
0: Stuart Parkinson is Executive Director of Scientists for Global Responsibility. Stuart, thanks so much for speaking with us today.
1: Thank you very much.
4: In a moment, encountering wonder in the desert. But first, this note on emerging science from Living on Earth's Julia Vaz.
6: East or west, the United States seaside is dotted with purple. The plant sea lavender grows abundantly in salt marshes, which makes for a beautiful picture, mixing with the blue of the sea, soft green grass, and golden dunes. Beyond striking, sea lavender is also a powerful fighter against climate change. Researchers in Venice, Italy, where sea lavender also grows, recently found that the plant is excellent at storing carbon. The researchers from the University of Padova spent the summers of 2021 and 2023 knee-deep in salt marshes in Venice collecting data on different plots of vegetation. They found that the plots with more sea lavender had higher rates of carbon stored, meaning that the plants were able to effectively remove more planet-warming carbon dioxide from the atmosphere. Unlike the fragrant lavender you might be more familiar with, sea lavender is a very different plant. It tolerates salt and flooding, and underground, its roots grow in rhizomes. Instead of shooting straight down, a rhizome grows horizontally, sending out many more shoots and roots. That allows them to protect salt marshes from erosion and boost biodiversity by increasing the number of plants in the ecosystem. But salt marshes are quickly disappearing across the globe. Just in the United States, over half of the country's salt marshes have been lost to development. Those ecosystems protect coasts from rising seas and severe impacts from storms. They are also full of unique biodiversity, including sea lavender. Continuing to destroy salt marshes and sea lavender would mean losing an important tool against climate change. It would also mean turning beautiful coasts across the globe into emptier landscapes. That's this week's Note on Emergent Science. I'm Julia Voss.
4: At first glance, a desert may appear barren, but it's actually a place teeming with life. There are coyotes, wind in the cottonwood trees, a never-ending night sky, and once in a while, water comes and goes with a ferocity. The Utah desert, with its raw beauty, has long been a muse for writer Terry Tempest Williams, who lives in Castle Valley. Her environmental classic, Refuge, An Unnatural History of Family and Place, interwove a story of environmental crisis with her mother's battle with cancer.
0: In her 2026 book, The Glorians, Visitations from the Holy Ordinary, Terry explores miraculous moments of grace that call for our attention, even in spaces that may at first seem unremarkable. She told us her book came to her in a dream in 2020 during the pandemic. And Terry Tempest Williams joined us for an online Living on Earth Book Club event. We asked her to start off by reading from a passage near the beginning of her book, one of her first encounters with a Glorian.
7: In late spring, fierce winds converge in our valley in the Red Rock Desert, a reliable occurrence that has shaped this erosional landscape. The winds are particularly strong one morning in May. I'm outside admiring the coyote willow draped in magenta flowers, each one resembling a snapdragon blossom, only larger, the length of my index finger. Suddenly, in a swoop of wind, our stone patio is strewn with flowers. They are too lovely to let lie, so I decide to gather them and bring them inside. I get a basket from the kitchen. When I return to the patio, the wind has blown most of them away. I bend down to pick one up, only to see it move. Not only does it move, it has legs. I realize the blossom is being transported by an ant. This wee little being appears as a small black boat with a large pink sail above its six-legged body. I follow it. For close to half an hour, I walk behind the ant as it carries a petal clutched in its mandibles and moves across the patio at a quick and steady pace. It continues down the stone path from our porch, then sets off across the red sand where I can see in the distance a thriving ant colony emerging from the desert floor like a raised fist. Each time a breeze comes up, threatening to blow the tiny ant over, a pair of attending ants appear to hold the ant steady, then disappear. Each time the ant is about to cross a perilous path facing cracks between stones, again a pair of ants appear to ferry the ant across the chasm and again disappear. The ant continues on its mission, projecting its strange shadow ahead. As it approaches a wide patch of prickly pear, I think surely this will be its demise, the flower impaled by a spine. And then, miraculously, three ants appear to help lift the blossom above, around, and over the cacti, and once on open ground, vanish. When the ant finally arrives at the ant colony, I watch it slowly climb up the hill with the magnificent blossom intact. The ant reaches its destination, pauses, then lays the flower down at the entrance of its home, where it is instantly met by dozens of workers who, in a frenzy of purpose, cut the flower into tiny pieces, each one carrying a part of the pink blossom down into their chambers, where I imagine they are lining a pathway to the queen. This is a Glorian. The ant carrying the coyote blossom across the desert is a Glorian. A Glorian is an encounter. A Glorian is a meeting with Ilan Vital. A Glorian is a moment of grace.
0: Thank you. I mean, you see why we have Terry with us with this book now, and why we are so lucky to have you with us and be able to read this volume. You know, Terry, the last time we talked to you, we discussed your book, Erosion, and that was our last big event before the pandemic.
7: I remember that.
0: At the Cambridge Public Library. So what's happened in your life since then?
7: You know, it's really bookended by you. I have to say, it's so interesting how life holds itself. What's happened to me? We weathered the pandemic. We now have 1 million citizens that we lost. All of us know someone that passed during this time. I've been teaching at the Harvard Divinity School, and we've been able to bring 20 students to Great Salt Lake as it's retreating. And that was so meaningful to see these students from Cambridge literally have 10 days in the wild where they could enter sun tunnels by Nancy Holt, that land art, or walk through Robert Smithson's spiral jetty, but most importantly, into the waters and feel the power of Great Salt Lake as our sacred mother, which our brothers and sisters in the Ute Nation have admonished us to call her that. We've also been through a lot together. We have a president that is beyond politics. And I think what we've seen is that alongside extraordinary cruelty, we have seen extraordinary compassion. And I feel that at this moment of uncertainty, where there's so much beauty that remains, this is a place where we can stand steady.
0: Thank you. This is not an easy place, though, to stand steady, is it?
7: No, it isn't. And change is all around us. Again, I think living in an erosional landscape where we are shaped by wind, water, and time, there's no expectation that things aren't going to change. And that might make it a little bit easier.
4: Terry, I wonder if one of the ways that you ground yourself in this time of uncertainty and change, you write about these night walks that you take in the desert, and you have this wonderful passage on page 31. You write, "Deserts are nocturnal landscapes alive with creatures aligned with darkness. I move among them." What is it about this walking at night practice that really captivates you?
7: You know, it really was out of necessity because during the pandemic, in the summer, it was so hot. I think we had 52 days of blistering heat, over 100. It got as high as 116. And you can't walk in the day when it's that hot. And so I thought, I can walk at night. And what I learned is that our eyes adapt to darkness. And especially in the light of full moon, the red rocks become blue. You see the eye shine of deer. If you're lucky enough, you see the eye shine of coyote, red, and the eye shine of a jackrabbit that is red, like flames. And you become so familiar with the changing sky, depending on the time of night that you go, that you begin to feel very comfortable orienting around a rotating sky. Even the Milky Way rotates. And I had never experienced before, and I think it was about my eyes adjusting to the dark, how the Milky Way becomes dimensional. It wasn't just a smudge of stars, but actually you could almost pull it out into a third, fourth dimension. It was very wild. And I had a partner, Bianca, who, she was 30 at the time, I was in my early 60s, and she was in Vermont, I was in Utah, and we ended up doing night walks together and writing letters to one another, audio letters. And I could hardly wait till the next morning to find out what my companion, my night walk companion, saw. Where I was seeing deer, she was seeing cows. Where I was seeing the Milky Way, she was imagining it. So I think we found our people, whether they were the pods within us in proximity or our night walking companions.
4: It's a lovely idea, the audio letters.
7: Yes, and I felt like I knew her so well that when we did a moon cycle from full moon to full moon, and when it was over, I think both of us grieved that intimacy of not only walking at night knowing the other was walking too, but recording the letters and then receiving them. And I have to say, I can only speak for myself, but there were times where I think I lost my mind. At one point, I pulled up a chair to a sacred datura. It's called a moonflower in some places. And you watch that flower unfurl. And every so often, it'll just go poof and go a little further. And then it'll keep turning and it'll go poof. If your nose happens to be where that poof is, you receive this powerful aroma. And I didn't realize how hallucinatory it was. And
4: whoa.
7: I hope I never hear the letter that I sent to Bianca, where I think that I was absolutely under the spell of sacred datura.
0: We're speaking with nature writer Terry Tempest Williams about her 2026 book, The Glorians, Visitations from the Holy Ordinary. We'll be right back after the break. Keep listening to Living on Earth.
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0: It's Living on Earth. I'm Steve Kerwood.
4: And I'm Jenny Doring. Let's get back to our conversation with author Terry Tempest Williams, writer in residence at Harvard Divinity School, whose 2026 book is The Glorians, Visitations from the Holy Ordinary.
0: One of the things that, as you were mentioning, that walking outside at night, you're so lucky and careful both where you live because you have a truly dark sky out there in the desert. You mentioned that your friend in Vermont was sort of imagining the Milky Way, but when you're out there, I mean, I spent a little time out there, like near Capitol Reef and such. You have a really dark sky. It's so beautiful, huh?
7: We qualify as one of the 52 dark sky communities around the world. And that is a commitment. And we have a community that is very diverse in terms of ideologies. This is the one thing we agree on, a night sky of stars. And we don't have streetlights. We have dirt roads and all of us turn off our lights at night. And it is really a gift. What I didn't realize is that much of the Colorado Plateau, particularly in southeastern Utah, it's one of the largest conglomerates of dark skies in the world. And I think if anyone wants to really experience that, you know, go to natural bridges. You can hardly see your hand in front of you.
0: So speaking of the desert, there's a couple of lines in your book that prompt this question. At one point, you say, it's a choice to live in the outback of rural Utah, where you understand your neighbor who says, if you're not my friend, you're my target. He means it, right? In other words, if you're not sitting at the table, you're on the menu, right? But you live there anyway, because confronting differences and accepting them means you expand with the territory, regardless of the species, regardless of the political persuasion. You can appreciate dark skies, and then you quote Albert Camus. You say the only way to deal with an unfree world is to become so absolutely free that your very existence is an act of rebellion. And then you write, I like living near roosters who mark the morning of sunrise each day. We love it. We live by the clock of crowing. That's our rebellion.
7: I do love living here, and I love my neighbors. And we've lived here now 30 years, and our differences seem less than when we first moved here. And I think that has to do with fire and flood and heat. We need each other. You don't have the luxury of not getting along. Our neighbors, the Williams, devout Mormons, they have a beautiful garden. And when we had those five flash floods in

0: neighbors that moved in where our other neighbors left right after these flash floods. And we wanted to welcome them and to let them know who the neighbors are so that, again, we can create those bonds so that they're tight when necessary. It was so moving. We had Mormons around the table. We had Trump supporters around the table. We had government workers. We had a Flint napper. We had radical environmentalists that make me look like Nancy Reagan. everyone was there. I was nervous. My partner, husband, Brooke, was nervous. And when they came in, I had a basket of stone hearts I had collected through the years. And when each person came in, they took a heart. We sat down in the living room and we talked about, for our neighbor's sake, one thing that we loved about Castle Valley. It took an hour. It was a night sky of stars. It was coyotes howling. It was solitude. It was sage. And by the time we got to the table, we were in a state of tenderness and origin stories began. How we came to this valley, where we came from. And then it was Richard Williams, the patriarch in the Mormon church, who said, I have a question for the table. Where does the water want to go? And suddenly everything shifted. The table was cleared. Maps came out. Each person brought their expertise. And what evolved in that evening of very different minded people was, what if we held an event for the community? We have about 250 people that live here, called Walking the Path of Water. And that's what we organized together. And we found where the old creek went. We saw where the flood came and we put posters up. We thought maybe we'll get 12 people. Close to 60 or 70 came. And for 3 hours, we walked that path of water and talked to each other and learned from each other. We had a hydrologist amongst us. We had a geologist amongst us. And it took us 3 hours. It was rigorous. And when we got to the town square, so to speak, we had a potluck and nobody wanted to leave. And these are the kinds of things that I think bring us together and remind us what we share rather than what tears us apart.
1: Mm. That's such a different way of looking at the world too, asking where the water wants to go as opposed to, you know, prescribing where we want it to go.
0: That's right. And so this community is growing together as we face climate change, as we face floods, as we face this 2,500 year mega drought.
2: So you're married to a man with the name Williams. You said the patriarch of the Mormon church in that area is a Williams. Your family, I had the impression, came out to the Great Salt Lake. Your ancestors came out to this area, the Great Salt Lake, which I guess these days a little bit less of it seems to be, less and less of the Great Salt Lake. And talk to us about the bison herd that's now on what's become a peninsula there on the Great Salt Lake. And for that matter, say more about what's important about this lake.
0: Well, Great Salt Lake right now is, I want to say, a puddle by its own standards. And I've lived long enough to have seen it at its highest elevation, when it was the fullest, when it was flooding, at 4211.85. And now it's around 4198, I think, or less. 4188 is the lowest in 2023. It's probably 4189 or 90. I didn't check recently. But there's 1,000 square miles exposed. It's hard to imagine. Great Salt Lake is enormous. It's a remnant of Lake Bonneville, and it's a Pleistocene. It's a remnant of a Pleistocene lake. And we're worried. Those exposed playas now are laced with arsenic and cadmium and all sorts of toxins that, as these dust devils whip up, they are going right across the Wasatch Front, Salt Lake City, with 2.5 million people. So we're in an environmental crisis. The bison remain steady on Antelope Island. And I'm smiling because I love them. I think they remind us about survival. I think they remind us about resiliency. I think they remind us about community, how they take care of each other, how they put the young bison in the center if there's danger, how they maneuver their bodies through deep, deep snow and survive. I can tell you a story.
1: Yes.
0: I loved this.

0: Please do.
1: When we had the students on Great Salt Lake, that's where we were staying for those days. We had one of the, we called them one of the czars of Great Salt Lake, one of the public servants that was charged with figuring out how do we bring water to Great Salt Lake so that it can literally survive. And we had the deputy czar of Great Salt Lake there. We had our chairs outside around the fire. It was cold. It was morning. There was snow. And this was late March. And one of the students asked the deputy, how do you feel about the Endangered Species Act? Because we were about to petition the Fish and Wildlife Service to protect the Wilson's phalarope. It's a small little shorebird that spins and creates a column of brine shrimp that then it can survive and eat. And he said, the endangered species has never saved a species. And right then we heard this rumbling and we felt the ground moving beneath our feet. We all stood up and there on the horizon were 600 bison stampeding our direction. And even the deputy said, I stand corrected. And the irony was not lost on him. But it's that kind of magic that I think occurs when we are present. And I think when we are present, we know what to do. When we are present, we can say, I stand corrected, because we were met with another presence greater than our own, the Glorians. In this instance, 600 bison on Antelope Island in a retreating Great Salt Lake.
0: Well, how fair is it to say that you find Glorians everywhere, or that we can find them everywhere?
1: I think they are everywhere. If we are present, if we slow down enough to see, if we favor our senses, and if we recognize the yearning that we have for other people, other species, moments of grief, and moments of compassion. The full range, I think, is there for us. This is a book where I didn't hold back because I think we're in a time where we cannot afford to. This is a book where I took risks that in other books I have not, because I think that's what this moment warrants. You know, I talk about a global prayer that was offered, and I remember calling Jonah Yellowman, who is a medicine person in Monument Valley, Diné, Navajo. And I said, Jonah, do you want to join me? There is this global prayer that's happening. And he said, yes. And it happened at 11 o'clock on a Sunday. As I was walking out where I say my prayers on our porch, I faced south, Round Mountain, which is an igneous volcanic plug. And I had just, I think, for comfort and solidarity with my grandmother, whom I love, who taught me about dreams, I held this amethyst crystal in my hand. As the prayer was internal, you know, it was just that people would stand in prayer around the world at this moment for those in the pandemic and those who had this virus. All of a sudden, my eyes were closed. I felt this fire burning inside Round Mountain. And in my mind's eye, I could see a small flame coming toward me. And would you believe me if I told you it entered my heart? And all of a sudden, my entire body felt like it was on fire. My hands were so hot that I opened my eyes and I opened my hand where my grandmother's handstone, that's what she called it. I could see where that crystal had been burned. Now, that is not a story I would normally tell, except for to those closest to me. That is a story that normally I never would have written. But I trust that now because I think we are evolving as a species to where we realize these issues that are so confounding and that we are confronting, be it climate, be it ice in our neighborhoods, or be it a pandemic, fire or floods, we do have the capacity to create a new way of being, to create a new way of seeing. And to me, this collective evolution that we are seeing of consciousness is also a Glorian. It is a moment where our focus, our collective focus, can change everything. And I'm not talking about hope. I think there's something deeper than hope. And for me, that is engagement. Again, being present wherever we call home. Then we will know what to do.
2: And this is the call of that spinning bird of Salt Lakes, the Wilson's phalarope.
0: Terry, it's amazing how you always bring us to the nature around us.
2: It's true. Going back to the environmental classic Refuge, and in this wonderful 2026 book, The Glorians, Visitations from the Holy Ordinary.
0: Terry Tempest Williams, it's been so great to sit with you and celebrate nature in this world. Thank you.
1: Jenny, Steve, I cannot thank you enough. And to your listeners, we are all in this together. And thank you.

0: 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Our crew includes Naomi Ehrenberg, Loma Beltran, Abby Edgecombe, Swayam Gagneja, Mark Kausch, Mark Seth Lender, Don Lyman, Ashanti McLean, Ainsley O'Neill, Sophia Pandelitis, Jake Rigo, Andrew Scarrett, Bella Smith, and Elle Wilson. We bid a fond farewell to spring intern Julia Vaz this week. We're going to miss you.
1: 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I'm Jenny Doring.
0: And I'm Steve Kerwood. 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